0: customer roles in Dunedin, replacing it with two roles. Some staff have been given options to transfer to Auckland, Wellington or Christchurch. Angus Wilson from Workers First Union says this is not a good decision by ANZ.
1: It's taking jobs and expertise out of a region that has been facing several rounds of redundancies and restructures and job cuts. So we're seeing more and more jobs, skilled jobs, leaving the regions.
0: Angus Wilson says some staff can't move and are looking at giving up their employment after several decades. A coroner has called for mandatory reporting of people found unfit to drive for extended periods. Associate Coroner Jennifer Smith, in findings released today, says health practitioners should advise the transport agency if someone was unfit to drive long term. In November 2025, 51-year-old Jason Chapman had a fatal heart attack while driving a logging truck and crashed into a hedge near Culverden. Jennifer Smith said Mr. Chapman had been deemed unfit to drive after a heart attack, but had told his employers he had been cleared. A woman who couldn't board an international flight because of a misprint on a ticket was left stranded in Auckland Airport with a small child. Fleur Lonsdale's one-year-old was denied boarding because of a mistake on his ticket. She noticed the mistake when she booked the tickets 3 months earlier and was told by British Airways it was a system error and wouldn't cause any problems. However, this turned out not to be the case at the airport. Fleur Lonsdale says it was shocking and she doesn't want another woman to go through what she did while travelling with a baby. British Airways eventually booked her on a later flight and has since given her compensation. The country's climate research agency says this year's unusually warm winter is likely part of an overall global warming trend. The winter just ended was the third warmest on record after 2022 and 2021. Earth Sciences New Zealand forecaster Chester Lampkin says that's due to marine heatwave conditions combining with a strengthening El Nino. But he says the series of recent warm winters should also be viewed as part of a wider trend.
2: There is likely a connection between climate change and the fact that we are having these warmer winters. And a lot of research points to that some of the seasons where we're seeing a lot of our warming because we're just not getting as cold as we used to. And that's not just true in New Zealand, that's true really globally.
0: Chester Lampkin says a 26-degree maximum recorded near Christchurch on June the 20th was the second hottest winter day since records began in 1909. Geonet have reported that the earthquake in Wellington could have felt twice as long as a usual one. A magnitude 4.9 has woken up the lower North Island, with more than 21,000 people feeling the moderate shake. Earth Sciences seismologist Sam Taylor Offord said it had a definite primary and secondary wave arrivals.
3: Often with earthquakes, people don't feel the primary wave. It's the smaller, faster wave. You might see it in like the rattling of glass or lights. It's the secondary wave that has a lot more of the energy, and that's what people typically feel. And when you feel both of them, it's going to make the earthquake feel possibly twice as long rather than just a jolt. It's a real rolling motion.
0: The earthquake was centred 30 kilometres northwest of Paraparaumu at a depth of 26 kilometres. Four people have been injured after a vehicle struck the Dunsandel Bar and Cafe. It happened around 6:15 on the main South Road. It's understood that some of those injured were inside, while a person in the car may also be among those hurt. The bar and cafe is thanking everyone who checked in following the crash and is back open this morning. Britain's right-wing Reform UK party says it's investigating after two of its senior officials were filmed appearing to suggest ways of getting round electoral laws which ban foreign funding. The party denied any wrongdoing but said two senior aides would step down pending the investigation. Reform UK's leader, Nigel Farage, says it's broken no laws and takes donor compliance very seriously. A group of three military veterans and an architectural historian are asking a US judge to block the Trump administration from starting work on a triumphal Arch in Washington. The US Interior Department has announced plans to move forward soon with the work for the 76-metre-high arch near Arlington National Cemetery, despite legal challenges and the lack of final approval from a government planning authority. Lawyers for the plaintiffs say the arch violates federal law and needs approval from Congress. And a court has ruled that a painting stolen by the Nazis and only recovered in Argentina last year must now be returned to the heir of its rightful owner. The late Baroque Portrait of a Lady was lost for 80 years until it was spotted in photographs of a house for sale near Buenos Aires. The house belonged to Patricia Kajian, the daughter of a Nazi fugitive who'd fled there after the Second World War, and she now has agreed to return the painting. Portrait of a Lady was among 1,000 artworks looted from the collection of Jewish art dealer Jacques Goudsticker after the Nazi invasion of the Netherlands in 1940. His daughter-in-law and sole heir, Marie von Seyer, plans to exhibit the painting at the Holocaust Museum of Buenos Aires to spread awareness of the issue. That's the news. Now the sport. Here's Daniel Gilhilly.
4: Captain Adi Sarvea says the All Blacks ain't coming back if the Springboks are allowed to make another strong start in tomorrow morning's third test in Johannesburg. South Africa have physically dominated the opening stages of the first two matches, most notably when they levelled the series in Cape Town last week. Sarvea says it's time for the All Blacks to fire some shots of their own from the opening whistle.
5: We can't give a big hand up to the Springboks because the real champs will reason. So if you do that, you ain't coming back. So we've got to start well and we've got to put ourselves in great positions to stay in the game.
4: The Black Ferns will play on South African soil for the first time when they contest the curtain raiser against the Springboks women. If the 94,000 capacity FNB Stadium in Soweto fills out early on, it could be the biggest ever crowd for a women's test. The Warriors women admit they've fallen well short of their own expectations in the NRLW this season. They're seventh with 4 wins and 5 losses, one place outside a finals berth heading into this afternoon's penultimate match of the regular season at home to Cronulla. Coach Ron Griffiths says they haven't pushed on as much as he's wanted.
6: We had lofty expectations, definitely. Yeah, if we look at the year we had last year, and we had a great year, and we knew we had some real resolve about us last year, and we thought the experience would hold us in good stead in moments of the year when it really mattered.
4: The Warriors men will later play Manly in their last match of the regular season as they push to clinch the minor premiership. Liam Lawson says Red Bull's car is completely different from his usual Racing Bulls drive, leaving him amazed the two teams are in the same Formula One stable. Promoted for a second week to Red Bull, Lawson was 4th and 12th fastest overnight in the two practice sessions for the Italian Grand Prix.
7: They are completely different to drive, so it's quite crazy how they achieve similar lap times.
4: And finally, in the English Premier League, Alexander Isak struck twice early on in Liverpool's 2-0 win over Ipswich. Koina ngā pūrongo, hākina kina.
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0: Mapuna's coming up shortly with Julian Wilcox, but first the short forecast from Met Service to midnight on Sunday. Northland to Waikato, including Bay of Plenty. Mainly fine. Isolated showers becoming scattered for a time on Sunday evening. Gisborne to Wairarapa, mainly fine. Areas of high cloud thickening tomorrow, then a few spots of evening rain. Waitomo to Wellington, including the central high country. Mostly cloudy, isolated showers developing this afternoon, turning to rain later tomorrow. Nelson, Marlborough and Canterbury. A few showers developing about the Nelson Ranges this afternoon. Rain developing everywhere Sunday morning, possibly heavy, easing in Canterbury from evening. Buller and Grey. Showers, some heavy, turning to rain overnight with heavy falls. Westland, Fiordland, Otago and Southland. Scattered showers, some possibly heavy with thunderstorms and hail about Westland, Fiordland, Southland and Clutha. Showers turning to rain in Westland and Fiordland Sunday morning, possibly heavy, then becoming isolated everywhere later. And the Chatham Islands, mainly fine, rain tomorrow evening. I have more news and weather, including the long-range forecast at 1. The time now is just coming up for 13 minutes past midday.
10: E ngai wei o te motu tēnā koutou, katoa me ngā mihi ki o tātou tini mate, ki o tātou tini aitua. Huri tū mai ki a tātou kei te o marama, ti hewa mauri ora ki a tātou katoa kia ora. Good afternoon and welcome back again to Mapuna. It's great to have your company. Later on in the program, we talk to Mahera Maihi, the CEO of Mā Te Huruhuru, and ask why she thinks housing and homelessness isn't gaining traction as one of the three key election issues for 2026. We'll also catch up with her about becoming a mama in less than a month, and her full-time study as well as being a CEO at Mā Te Huruhuru, learning te reo Māori e te wānanga i Horangi. But we begin today with the Koroneihana, the annual coronation celebration events happening at Tūranga Waiwai Marae, where thousands have made their way to the Waikato as a part of the Kingitanga celebrations. And many are there now waiting for the address by Te Reki Nui, Kuini Ngā Waihono I Te Pō. That'll happen at around 12:30 in 15 minutes' time. The RNZ Māori news team has been at Tūranga Waiwai Marae this week, saw the pōwhiri for the representatives of the coalition government and the opposition, the Crown, on the marae yesterday. And our Māori news editor, Taiha Molyneux, is there today, and she joins us now. Taiha, tēnā koe.
11: Tēnā koe, morena, Jones.
10: Morena, morena, kia ora. Hey, you were there yesterday and you're there today. It looked like there were heaps of people there, particularly listening to the government representatives, the opposition parties, but also Tuku Morgan and his speech to the MPs. How did that go down?
11: I think, well, I suppose with the sentiment that's sort of been, I mean, the media as well have seen that the sentiment's been pretty much the same among Māori since the coalition government came in play in terms of the, you know, words saying one thing, actions doing another, and I suppose iwi over the days as the kawemate have sort of taken place, they've made it quite clear, they've delivered their whakaaro to Tuku and asked him to sort of make that message clear in his kōrero, which he did really well, I think, in terms of the, I suppose, the āhua of fed-upness, I suppose, and kwa hō hākapua te ao Māori ki te kōrero a te kāwana, inari anō te whanua na tanata a te kāwana, ne? So he rere kē te mahi ki rā o ngā kupu, and I think one of the key messages he sort of brought up was the fact that i te wā i tā mokohia tā rā tau ake whakataunga kreme. So he was there when the claim was signed, and there was a lot of commentary from the national representatives about, you know, linking themselves to Bolt, to Bolger and previous leaders and decisions that they made. And he sort of made a very strong point of calling out the fact that that's the work of previous leaders, and it's definitely not something that Māori believe is being represented, or I suppose the legacy is being carried with honour in terms of what's happening currently. He sort of flagged, you know, the specific number of times legislation has sort of gone through Parliament affecting Māori in particular, and sort of going backwards in terms of, or stepping backwards, or you know, in terms of breaching the agreements that were made in terms of the settlement. So there is a lot of frustration, there is a lot of anger, and you know, in terms of talk on the ground, there has been a lot of talk in regards to the absence of the Prime Minister, Christopher Luxon, the absence of the Deputy Prime Minister, David Seymour, in an election year particularly, but the kōrero in terms of that is a lot of Māori have noticed that at major events, such as the hikoi, such as, you know, the tabling of certain of the Treaty Principles Bill, those things, our tinana, our kanohi, the Prime Minister hasn't been there, whether it's pre-organised events or things like that, you know, they've sort of made it quite clear, everyone knows when the Koroneihana is going to happen.
10: Yeah.
11: Yeah, but events seem to pop up that it doesn't seem to be present, which is very much visible among te ao Māori. It's a very strong tohu for them anyway.
10: Yeah, there's a lot of strategy that goes into the way in which Tūranga Waiwai welcomes the government representatives and the opposition parties. I saw John Allen, the chief ombudsman, standing and speaking in the way that he does, vigorous and robust, but also Ganesh Nana, The Economist also there as well. So it's interesting to see that aspect coming in, eh? Coming in as in an election year and the way in which the Kingitanga is undertaking the welcome that it does to those who come to Rangawawa.
11: Yeah. And I think with even the language being used, that kind of thing, but, you know, there's with the ombudsman, he was very, I suppose you could call very theatrical, not theatrical, but very strongly put the words were coming out of him like thunder kind of thing. So it was kind of like that way, every third word he was yelling. So it was kind of, it almost sort of expressed the level of, well, the depth of how Te Ao Māori can sort of touch somebody if they've sort of taken the time to understand it, as opposed to, you know, those that don't really have a connection to it. You could see it coming through in the kōrero, and even with Tuku's response, he mentioned, you know, they've got two great candidates standing in Hauraki Waikato, you know, the iwi love them, King Kiriona, Hana, these amazing people that are all standing in these rohe Māori. And in terms of strategy, Tuku sort of put that back on Labour as well and said, well, you know, it shouldn't be a choice of either. They should both be in there. So in terms of like hinting, bring them up the list if you want us to sort of just, I think it's almost like an underlying tone, or just sort of not an aggressive way, but a very clear way of showing people that Māori are not, you know, are not dupe. They've got a heightened sense of intuition in terms of strategy, and almost showing that, yeah, we know what you're saying, but your actions aren't really showing that that's going to happen in the long run. So, and with it, with a lot of hima, you know, in terms of kingi, when he finished his kōrero, he said, ko au te kingi, o te whānau, you know, and it was, but it's that sense of humour that only Māori can get away with. And, you know, he's a highly respected, and he's done a lot for his people as well. And the point that Tuku made was a fair one.
10: Yeah. It's all going to build to a crescendo, I think, at 12:30-ish.
11: Yeah.
10: Te Reki Nui Kuini Ngā Wai Honoi Te Pō makes her address at the Koronei Hana celebrations this year. Mm. What can we expect to hear, Taiha?
11: I think that's another tohu, is, you know, kitangi o te tangata he tohu, and everything, you know, I tui tana kauwhai te tau kua pahure, she talked about, you know, setting up the Ohanga Ki Te Ao, the summit, and establishing a fund to support kaupapa Māori, and, you know, promoting health and everything she talked about, she's done it. So she's, you know, she held the Te Ohanga Ki Te Ao, 158 marae, and businesses were represented in that hui, you know, global investment, global interest. Even one of the global partners was sitting on the pie with them today. So, and, you know, we've all seen the photos of her with Prince William and, you know, all these different leaders around the world, and she's always had those strong, Kingitanga's always had strong relationships with other, with, across the Pacific. So it's pretty obvious that there's been a lot of work going on in the background in terms of, you know, strengthening that panaunatanga and leveraging those networks to sort of bring a bit more attention and a bit more awareness to the innovation and I suppose the success of Māori, even with the ombudsman raising the gumboot business, you know, the Māori gumboot business. So there's a lot more awareness on a global scale of how much Te Ao Māori can contribute. And I think regardless of what she does say, she's achieved what she said she would, that there was a very strong push, I suppose, of Māori to enrol to vote. You know, and that was a strong message from all the iwi leaders here, is their call is to get this government out. And the only way to do that is for people to vote, regardless of who you vote for. So I'm guessing, you know, it's just but it might be something urging people to do that. But as far as her actions and her words, she has been sort of called the queen of action in terms of living what she's saying and sort of demonstrating that. I mean, running from here to Taupiri, you know, to see her.
10: That's right.
11: So she's living what she's saying, and that's an example of leadership, Māori-ship, that Māori admire and respond to.
10: Taiha, really appreciate your time. I'm going to let you go because I know you've got to get ready for the address at 12:30. Thank you so much for joining us. Really appreciate it.
11: Kia ora.
10: Kia ora maita. That's Taiha Molyneux. She is the Māori news editor for RNZ, joining us there. And I know she was also a part of Paddy's show earlier as well. They're doing the hard yards for the Māori news team. So it's great to hear her as well. E mihi nui atu ana ki aia. Kia tahuri tātou i aia nei ki tetei atu kaupapa ki tō tātou kai kōrero matua i tēnei rā. Our next guest is the CEO of Mā Te Huruhuru, a Māori community housing and rangatahi support organisation. She is the 2026 New Zealand Local Hero of the Year, a full-time student in Te Reo Māori at Te Wānanga Ihorangi. And in about a month's time, she's about to be a mama. She's a pioneer in kaupapa Māori youth transitional housing models and seeks to redefine what Indigenous and kaupapa Māori-led housing solutions look like. He uri no ngā puhi, no Ngāti Whātua, me muri whenua, and she has some of her bones at a marae called Te Tārai o Rahiri in Mangakahia. Her name, of course, is Mahera Maihi. Mahera Maihi, tēnā koe.
12: Tēnā koe, Julian.
10: Thank you so much for your time. Welcome to the program. I wanted to, we were going to talk about a lot of things, but you're about to be a mama.
12: I am. My first baby.
10: Yeah. How do you balance work at the moment, given you're so close to whānau tanga mai?
12: Yeah. Well, I just click into superwoman mode and I try to do all the things at the same time. I am the CEO of Matsu Huru Huru. Yeah. I also am a full-time student at Te Wānanga I Horangi and I have whānau commitments and I'm hapu. And so just really trying to do it all, really. Yeah.
10: The Wānanga I Horangi I'll talk about.
12: Mm.
10: But the reason why I was, we were going to talk about whare, I didn't realise we were going to talk about whare tangata.
12: Yes.
10: But it's a nice kind of metaphor, because your mahi is all about protecting our rangatahi, working with rangatahi, looking after rangatahi. And given you're going to be a mum soon, I suppose that role takes on even more significance now, maybe, do you think?
12: Yeah, and I think that's really what I held off on having children, you know, younger, because I wasn't sure what world I was going to bring them into. And the reason why I created Mata Huru Huru in the first place is so that my babies don't have to live a life or struggle in a life the way that we did when we were younger. So my main focus in my career was to create something where my babies could grow and there'd be more opportunities for them to change the trajectory of where their life could go.
10: How would you describe the state of the struggle for many of our rangatahi today, now?
12: I would say it is hard being a young Māori person in New Zealand in this society today. 1 in 4 young people are experiencing poverty. Poverty, as we know, is the gateway to so many disparities for Māori. Poverty is the gateway to poor housing, poor education, poor family relationships, and those are the main reasons why we're seeing homelessness now, is that whānau, there's no affordability of houses, there's family breakdowns, there's addictions, there's mental health issues. So it's going to be tough. It's tough for young Māori, you know, living today.
10: The last time I actually saw you, I think was at the time of the Tāmaki by-election. We had a debate at Ngāti Whātua, and you were one of our, not celebrity, one of the people we asked to come in and ask a question of both Orini Kaipara and Pieni Henare, who were the main contestants, and in the end, Orini became the MP as she is now. And you talked about the struggle at that time. It's past a year now since that election race, or getting close to a year now. Has anything changed in that year?
12: I think if we look at a macro level, there has been a huge increase in homelessness across New Zealand. We have got up to 112,000 people recorded as being homeless, 5,000 people without shelter, and half of all of those numbers are young Māori. So it's worse now than it was a year ago.
10: Wow. And you also did an interview with us for the Hui about 8 months before that, where we were talking at that time about rangatahi homelessness and the change in the policy of the current government, and in particular the portfolio of the Minister for Māori Housing, Tamapōtanga, and the impacts of the change of that policy in terms of rangatahi homelessness and housing. At that time, you were sounding the alarm bells about the impacts of the change and the way this government was looking at rangatahi housing. Has what you perceived would be the case 18 months ago now, when we had that conversation with you on our program, has that come to be the case now?
12: It unfortunately has become the case now. I think when you look at the government and the narrative that Tama is pushing, what he's telling the people is that there has been an a decrease of young Māori, of Māori in emergency housing in motels. And so that means that there's a whole generation that's now not living in motels. And that is one way to look at it. He celebrates those numbers decreasing. The other thing that Luxon has said is that they're making houses more affordable now for people to buy. And yep, okay, that could be true as well. But that narrative is a very different reality to the reality of our young people. What we're seeing is that those young people are leaving motels, or those whanaus are leaving motels, and we don't know where they're going. This is what Tom is saying. They don't have an obligation to capture that data as to where they go. They go where they go. They're not. Their job is not to police them. But if we match that up with the current stats of increase in homelessness, it doesn't take a rocket scientist to see where those numbers are going. They're going on the streets. They're going into crowded housing. They're couch surfing. And that's why there is an increase of homelessness currently.
13: There's a thing called the Article 3 line that Ngāi Tahu academic Tahu Potakiri used to talk about, which is that where the Crown couldn't meet the responsibilities it had under Article 3 of Te Tiriti, then iwi and Māori organisations need to step in and fill the void. Are you seeing the support from either iwi organisation or anyone else, not just your work with Mata Huruhuru, but are you seeing that support now, having to step in because of what you're talking about now with the current government? And in fact, it's not just the current government. I think also other policy is fairly generally vanilla when it comes to dealing with homelessness and housing and emergency housing now.
12: Yeah. I think, to be fair, for iwi, marae, hapu, they can only do what they can do. And there was a report in the 1980s that was created called the Po'a Te Atatū Report. And in that report, it says that the government should devolve power, devolve resources, and give it to iwi and hapu. And I think there's not really been so much of a devolving of resources as much as we would hope. And so with the small resources that iwi, that Māori, that, you know, urban organisations have, we have only been really able to provide limited supports. And until we really see that devolving of that power, we're going to be in this situation for years to come.
13: The irony of that was the minister at the time in 1986 was a Labour government, and the one who took responsibility for it after that was Winston Peters, who became the Minister of Māori Affairs in 1990. Do you still believe that Pu'a Te Atatū is the model?
12: 100%. I think that, and, you know, just a few years ago, NADA and Matthew Tukaki, they put together a report called Kahu Aroha, and in those recommendations we saw were very similar to Pu'a Te Atatū. So the recommendations within Pu'a Te Atatū still remain the same today. And I think if we can continue to move toward Pu'a Te Atatū, that we're going to have a new day and a new dawn.
13: One of the things that you talk about a lot is the marae as the model for housing. What does it mean?
12: We are talking about the marae framework. We're talking about the tikanga o te marae, and that the same respect that you innately feel when you are on a marae is the same respect that you give to the whare when you move into our housing. For example, you can't help but be mindful of what you say to your elders, where you eat, how you behave. And if you can transfer that same respect when you come to our whare, then you ultimately have a better living experience. And because of the marae framework, we've seen, you know, zero property damage. That's not even heard of across the world. We've seen zero violence as well inside of our whare. No police call outs for violence. So it's not that we're recreating a system, it's that we're returning to system. And I really like this word system return as opposed to system change, because it is our tūpuna models, it is our marae frameworks that have been able to keep us safe and have been able to see us have outcomes second to no one in the world.
13: Yeah, it's very similar to the work that Ricky Houghton was doing in Kaitaia, and that model also meant it was almost like a wraparound service, which kind of talks to the Kahu Aroha framework and methodology that Auntie Nada and them were talking about with their report. Do you think that is achievable now in terms of the sustainability of that approach? Because everyone talks about resource and there being none. Can that happen now, do you think?
12: Well, before I answer that question, I just want to go back to Ricky Helton, and he was a phenomenal man.
13: Yeah.
12: He was someone that I met many, many years ago, and at that time, you know, he really gave me some advice, and he said, you know, Mahira, if you want to succeed in this mahi, what you have to do is corner the people who pull the levers and who hold the purse strings. And he said, what I've done is I've bought me a koru membership, and when I know that they're sitting or they're going to be at the airport, I go there and I harass them. I harass them until they have nowhere else to go. And that really is Māori leadership to me. It's someone who's willing to go that extra bit, that mile for our people, who's willing to put themselves in uncomfortable situations and hustle and hustle and hustle, you know. And he did that all the way to the end of his days. And I get so happy when I see the results of all of his mahi, and so he's been a true inspiration to me. In saying that, you're going to have to ask me your question again.
13: Let's stick on Ricky then, if that's okay, just for a little. Because Ricky passed away, unfortunately, in, I think, 2022 is when Ricky passed away. And it's interesting you talked about him almost like a mentor, but also giving advice and sage advice to you. Your styles are different, though. Ricky was very much in your face. Are you saying that's what you do too? Or because when you talk about hustling, I don't see you as being someone who's in your face like Ricky Houghton was. And that's why people admired him, I think, because a lot of pluck.
12: Well, like you, I'm a Ngāpuhi. And
13: what does that mean, mate?
12: You know that us Ngāpuhi, you know, we have that hustle inside of us, and some people call it mongrel. You can call it whatever word you like, but what people don't see behind the scenes when the doors are closed and I'm at those tables because of my why, because of my purpose, because of my lived experience, there is a great deep hustling that takes place. I don't take no for an answer. I won't take no for an answer, and I know exactly what I want. I know how I want it. I know when I want it, and I'm not leaving this table until I get what I want. And that's how I've been able to open up Māte Huru Huru and grow it to what it is now in only a short number of years. You know, we're 5 years old, which is very young in the greater scheme of things. In my second year, I opened up the very first Kaupapa Māori Youth Transitional Housing Service. That's with no housing provider experience.
13: Right.
12: You can't get there just by, you know, by not fighting for it. And I'm willing to fight for our people, for our rangatahi, for my children, so that we don't have to struggle like we did when we were younger.
13: Yeah, the question that I asked was about the sustainability of the pipeline that you're trying to implement. How do you maintain that sustainability going forward, Mahira?
12: Sustainability and stability is one of the hardest things that I do as a CEO, to create stability in an environment where there's unstable when it's an unstable funding environment. And add to that layers of policy changes that adds complexities to all of these things. I think one way for us to do that is to continue to fight for long-term funding as opposed to short-term fixes.
13: And how achievable is that? Sorry,
12: It's not achievable. It's very hard. Funding, normally, if you're not a community housing provider, you can only get up to maybe 2 years, 3 years max. So it's not easy. It is hard. But what I do in terms of stability is it's all about relationships. It's relationships with funders, with key stakeholders, with your taitamariki and with your staff. Even having staff stay, knowing that there's no job security in the organisation, has been very hard. But I continue to advocate. I turn up to hui's. I do radio interviews like this. I do media interviews just so that we can continue to get our profile out there.
13: Mm.
12: I tell our good news stories. We have our social media platform going. We've got over 10,000 followers on there. So I'm very vocal, and the squeaky wheel gets the oil, and we're squeaky.
13: Yeah.
12: Clean.
13: And I know you talk about some of the good stories, but there are lots of not good stories. How close are we, do you think, to having complete system failure without some intervention of some kind. By failure, I mean because of the amount of our people, and I say our people in terms of the wider community in Tamaki Makaurau, not just Māori. How close are we on the brink now, do you think, of serious impact of loss of life simply because we don't have the ability to be able to house and the numbers of emergency houses to look after our young people now?
12: We know that suicide impacts Māori the most, and especially Māori tāne, and we know that that homelessness, youth unemployment and suicide prevention are all an interconnected challenge, and that we can't have something, we can't have those be in silo, that we need a solution to all of those. And that's why Mātu Huruhuru, we do, those are our three main focus areas, is youth housing, youth employment and youth suicide prevention. Because if you have housing, that is suicide prevention. If you have a job, that's suicide prevention. In terms of how close we are right there. I would say it's a crisis. Now. We are in a crisis right now. Yeah, we've got the highest number of homelessness than we've ever had in this country, and particularly in the last 40 years. There's an increase in suicide right now for our people, an increase in all the negative stats, increase of young people in care. So I ultimately am worried for young people nowadays. I think this is the hardest time for us to be living.
13: Year-on-year increase?
12: Year-on-year increase in the last couple of years, yep.
13: Why is this not one of the top three issues that people are talking about when it comes to the election? Because what I hear, and what lots of people hear, is tax, tax, tax. Why isn't this, do you think, at the top of the public consciousness, or at least one of the three? I mean, yes, there are issues with health at the moment and things of that nature, but why isn't it one of the top three issues that everyone should be talking about now, do you think?
12: I think that's a great question, Julian, and I asked myself the same thing, and I wonder if it's got something to do with the media and the narrative that the media currently putting out. I think in terms of the move on orders, if we look at that, for example, that really is around business owners or landlords being intimidated by rough sleepers being outside their shops and how that impacts their income. And so we're seeing landlords kick up a stink about that, and the government responding to that side of things where they're saying young rough sleepers are harassing, or rough sleepers are pulling their pants down, or rough sleepers are impacting their business flow. On the flip side of that, if we looked at the needs, the basic needs of a rough sleeper and what they need, moving them 500 metres down the road for 24 hours is not going to help the situation. It's not going to help the landlords. We need to put in more preventative measures to help our people before they get to becoming rough sleeping. And so the narrative that Mātu Huruhuru is pushing is that if we can prevent people from going into homelessness, we can prevent the issues of rough sleeping. The other thing I think about is working together collaboratively, and we are very fortunate to be a part of a group called Manaaki Rangatahi. Manaaki Rangatahi are the only youth housing collective in the whole of Aotearoa, and we all come together and we all share resources. We all talk about who's on our waiting lists, what housing supply we have access to. So it goes back to kotahitanga again. So kotahitanga is also the narrative that we push as well.
13: Do we have the will as a country, do you think, to fix this? Or is it just words off the lips when we talk about this issue at a much more senior level that could actually create some change? Do you think the will is there to want to solve this problem in the way that other countries have started looking? I mean, look at Andy Burnham, the new British Prime Minister, who talked about this being one of the first things that he did on the order of his agenda when he became the Prime Minister, or was about to be the Prime Minister of Great Britain. Do we have the will or not?
12: I think the will is there. I do believe, that even this government don't want to see people who are homeless. But I think the way that we go about it is very, very different. And it doesn't really matter which government are in.
13: Mm. That's what I was going to say, is that it doesn't matter what hue or colour of party we have in government. Is the will there?
12: I think the will is there. I think it's the how that we all get stuck on, how we do it. There's kaupapa Māori way of doing it. You know, there are other frameworks that people use as well. But I think that there kaupapa Māori and investing in Māori, investing in iwi, investing in hapu is the best way that we're going to do it for our people. What's good for Māori is good for all.
13: There's an audience listening to us right now that has a lot of non-Māori listening. And they might not agree with the way in which we're talking about this issue now, kaupapa Māori housing, kaupapa Māori approach and methodology, frameworks, marae frameworks, that kind of thing. They'll be sitting there shaking their head. They're of the view that because you got out of the issue that you felt when you were young, everyone else should be able to do the same.
12: Yeah, and I say to them that there is multiple possible futures for a young person, depending on how they see the world, how they've experienced their trauma growing up, how they've experienced family violence, particularly I'm talking about Māori, how they experience disconnection to culture. And so you will have in some whānau a champion who rises to the occasion and who will be the champion for their families and for their hapu and for their iwi and will change the future for them and their whānau. You have also another type of future where those same people will become the hurt and hurt people. And so their future looks absolutely different. But I think if we have compassion in our heart and if we have love and if we have understanding that we can all understand that not everybody thinks the same, comes from the same background and won't have the same future. And if you can give a little, or if you can be a little bit more kind, that we could really make New Zealand a new place, a different, this could be our Hawaiki Ho for everybody. And if you, Māori are most impacted, so we need our own specific solutions for our people because it works for us.
13: Mm. You mentioned Hawaiki Ho, and I thank you for that because it's a nice segue into reo-related issues and learning the reo-related issues. Because you said you're a full-time student as well as being a CEO of Mā Te Huruhuru. Ki te wānanga ihuarangi, ne?
12: Aye.
13: E pehea ngā mahi?
12: Uawa ki te whai te reo Māori. Well, I think, you know, as Mr. G's put it, that there are many taniwha for us language, and it's actually reo Māori was my first language growing up. It was the reo that my dad taught me. However, we're, because of the way that he was raised in Pukekohe, and it was a very it was hard to, and tough to live in Pukekohe at those times, he always thought that it was going to be a white man's world. You know, he ao Pākehā, tēnei ao kikukiko. So he made us go into mainstream school, and so I learned how to speak English when I was 5. What I realised as I was growing up is that the disconnection that I've had from my reo, it made me feel like I wasn't whole. I was shy to do these interviews and things because I didn't have my reo. It was quite embarrassing. So there are many taniwha that are in front of us as reo learners now. Also, the grammar of Te Reo Māori is very different to English. There's many conventions, there's many ways to say a sentence, so being able to remember them all off the cuff, it's very easy to revert to a rere mahi sentence structure, which is an active sentence structure. But what I really want to do now is to be able to just have a conversation, hold myself in a conversation, and be whole, feel whole.
13: Mm. Do you mind if I throw a thought to you?
12: Mm.
13: I remember talking to a kuia, well-known language expert, Dr. Katarina Taheikoko Mataira. She was an author and a teacher. And she said to me, one of the biggest problems with te reo Māori we have is you Māori men. And yeah. I said, oh, okay, what does that mean? And she said, well, the problem is you Māori men have so much ego that you're worried about getting things wrong because you want to be a wharehuia Milroy on day two. And so because of that, you don't speak. And it's always the women who are the ones who are learning, teaching. And if you have a look at kōhanga, and actually kura kaupapa, ko te nuinga o ngā kai mahi a me ngā kai au, ko he wahine he. Do you reckon she's right?
12: What's
13: the percentage male female in your akomanga, in your class?
12: Actually, if you reword the rephrase the question like that, that is a good point. Yeah, we have out of 60 students, I think we've got about 10 or 20 males. So there are more women speakers.
13: Interesting, eh?
12: Very interesting. Yeah.
13: Why do you think that is?
12: I think, I'm not sure why that is, but it's the same in the social sector as well. There's not a lot of males who are...
13: Is that right?
12: Who are practicing social workers. Yeah, there's more women. And, you know, maybe it's got something to do with us having our whare tangata. We are the nurturers, we are the carriers of our babies. And so that falls on us, or that sense of responsibility does fall on us to be able to teach our children our reo, and protect our children as well. Maybe it's a maternal instinct thing.
13: Yeah. Why te wānanga i horangi?
12: And
13: what is te wānanga i horangi?
12: Yeah, te wānanga i horangi is a faith-based learning institute under the umbrella of Laidlaw. So they've got a theology school there as well. And the reason why I chose it is basically because of my relationships. My pōtikanga, Papa Murihu, his son is the tumuaki there. Te Karere Scarborough, and so I knew that if I would be safe with his son, and also it's faith-based, so there's this conflict of Māori our view, Māori atua, and the Bible, and kind of how that plays together, because some of the principles you would cross over, you know, against each other, which I thought was very interesting, because I'm Hahi Ratana, which is Christian based as well.
13: And the Maihis are.
12: Yeah. Yes, we are. And so, yeah, it was for all of those reasons. It's out in West, and I live in South Auckland.
13: Well, I thought you were in the South.
12: I am.
13: Because it's based at the council building, isn't it? Or by the council building.
12: By the council building.
13: The
12: yes.
13: train station.
12: The train station at West Plaza. It's in the Laidlaw building, yeah. Yeah, it's very far, but I thought, you know, I could look at this as a barrier for me to learning Māori reo and say, oh, it's too far, it's too hard, I'm not going to go. Or I could just say, it's worth the investment for my babies, for myself, I'm going to do it. And this is actually my second year in studies. And I'm thinking about going back for my last year as well.
13: Well, it'd be a beautiful thing to do with pepe.
12: Yes.
13: Having pepe in Akamanga, it rocks, man. It's cool.
12: Yeah, and there's a lot of aunties and mama and, you know, support there as well. It's a very loving environment.
13: Good luck getting the baby home with you when you take
12: the baby
13: to Akamanga.
12: It's such a positive experience there. And, you know, Anameka is there as well. She's one of the other tumuaki. And she brings kapa haka.
13: Yes.
12: And it's just like a home away from home. And I love it. I love being there. And I recommend it as well for anyone wanting to study.
13: You're from Kaikoe.
12: I am from Kaikoe.
13: Big whānau, the Maihis?
12: We do have a big whānau. As far as I can look back on ancestry.com, we've got about 9 generations. The thing is, because I was was raised in South Auckland, was raised in Ōtara, there was a long, my whole life I was disconnected from my ngāpuhitanga, and it was only after the death of my dad that he said he wants to go home, and we were like, where's your home? Never been to your marae. And so we went to his home, and it was in Mangakahia, which isn't Kaikohe, but we married into the Wharepapa line 5 generations back, and so his granddad is there, his great-granddad is there, and it's the main marae we affiliate to, Te Tarai o Rahiri and Pakotai there.
13: Yes.
12: But the Maihi whānau do whakapapa back to the Kaikohe.
13: So you're a Te Hautakiti Wharepapa descendant?
12: Yes.
13: The one who married Elizabeth Reid of the royal family and brought her back to Hokianga.
12: Correct.
13: She didn't last that long in Hokianga. She took off in the end.
12: Oh, did she?
13: Okay. Yeah. Oh, so you're a Te Hautakiti Wharepapa descendant?
12: Yeah.
13: Wow. That's by Hika Road, eh?
12: Yes. Yeah, Ruka?
13: Rika Road.
12: We're from there, Te Tarau Arahiri, and where my dad died, actually, that the whole marae there was quite dilapidated, and it was very sad. And when we went there, I was like, oh my gosh, there's holes in the bathroom, and the birds are flying through, and there's, you know, it's cold. And so I went back again one time and the sun was shining on the marae, and I remember feeling this overwhelming sense of, I need to come back and I need to help this marae. So I did, and I went off to do some studies at Awanui Arangi, and I became a marae coordinator, and I ran some wānanga out there, and we had over 200 of our whānau come back. And over time, I was able to raise over $50,000 for my marae, and we got some water tanks in finally, and I was able to help do it up. And when I first approached the trust, the committee, and I said, you don't know me, because I've never been here before except for my dad's tangi, but I want to help, and I want to, and I was 24 at the time, I want to help and I want to do these things. And, you know, they said to me, no. They said, no, we don't need your help. You know, we've been burnt so many times before. And I said, that's okay. I actually don't need your permission. I'm going to go do it anyway, and I'll come back and I'll show you. So I did. And that's the mongrel, you know. It's like, well, I'm going to do this anyway. I went off, flew to Whakatane, did my marae coordinator certificate, come back. And when that first 16,000 dropped into the marae kitty, I remember my kaumātua and kuia crying. They're saying, we've never seen that much money ever, and we're just so grateful for you. And I'm a trustee as well on my marae with Mere Mangu Ma, and it's, yeah, and so that's really my connection back to my hapu, to my marae, to my whakapapa, to my whenua where my dad's buried. And yeah, for my children.
13: Hence the marae housing model.
12: So hence it all the makes housing. Sense. Yes, it full circle. Sense.
13: Wow, I didn't realise you were the Hautakiri Wharepapa descendant.
12: Yeah.
13: That very famous Goldie painting.
12: Yes.
13: Of him with the moustache, which is the much conjectured kōrero. Wow, tēnā koe. Are you going to do more study? Because you've done your master's, hey?
12: I have started my master's with and Kate Sherrington really tried to help me to finish that. But at the same time, I was just opening up Māori Huruhuru, and so there was some pressure for me to get that opened, and I had to put one thing to the side. So I've put it to the side at this point, and I would love to continue to study. I think education is the key to freedom. That's what my dad told me. Go get educated, and when you do, come back for your siblings. And so that's what I've been doing all my life, is just continuing to be educated, not just through through studies, but also educated in marae, in hapu, in iwi. I am also a co-founder of Ngāpuiki Tāmaki alongside Tasha Hohaia, and that was really our way of getting Ngāpuhi in Auckland to be connected. And, you know, a few years ago we ran this waka haka wānanga, and we had over 1,000 people come and be a part of it. And that really was on the backs of two Ngāpuhi young women who wanted more for our people. And actually at that time it wasn't with the support of the runanga either. So, yeah, we just do what we have to do.
13: Mm. Yeah, I love that phrase. We're just going to do what we have to do. Yeah. I wish you all the best with what you have to do.
12: Thank you.
13: And particularly given the pending arrival.
12: Tēnei pēpi.
13: Te pēpi e haere mai nei. Te pēpi e haere mai nei. And all that will bring in your life.
12: Mm.
13: I wish you the best with it, given everything that you are doing, not just with mātuhururu, not just with learning your reo, with the wānanga e horangi, not just the pending mā-mātanga that's about to happen, but everything you're doing, whether it be marae trustee, I reckon one of the hardest jobs, man. One of the hardest jobs in the country is being a marae trustee. Try being an urupā trustee.
12: Oh, yes, we've had some of that even urupā, yeah.
13: Yeah, we'll see, now ours is all the same, the marae and the wahitapu all in the same trust now.
12: Oh, wow.
13: Yeah. Anyway, we could talk about this for ages, you know.
12: I love it, yeah.
13: I think we might lose the audience, but that's okay. Thank you for coming in.
12: Thank you for having me, John.
13: Wish you all the best.
12: Thank you.
13: I know you're going to be doing a lot, no matter what happens. Yeah. Tōrere mihi ana ki a koe.
12: A koe hoki.
13: Tēnā koe. Lovely, eh? Mahera maihi. Young, talented, respected, and will lead us into a bright future. Speaking of young, talented, respected, and leading us into a bright future.
14: How did I know that that's where you were going at the closing of your last intro? Like, you are unmatched in your wonderful segues, Julian.
13: Hey, tell me, are you at Slow Boat Records?
14: I am. I am in your neck of the woods down here in Pawneke,
13: Wellington. On Cuba Street, hey? On Cuba Street.
14: Mm-hmm.
13: Wow.
14: Yep.
13: Ah, that brings back memories of my university days. What are you doing in Slow Boat Records, Cara?
14: Well, there is a wonderful music festival happening in Pawneke this weekend called Great Sounds Great. So we thought we'd come down, get amongst it, get a bunch of the artists who are performing on the bill to come in and have a chat, like Mokotron, Samara Alofa, Brie Louise, Tamitha Paul's going to be in, Modi Aura.

0: that you already posted that I'm, you know, already set it out to the audience that I wasn't cool enough for it. So thanks very much for that. But you're absolutely unfortunately. Fact is fact.
1: I did have a chat to Rachel Tolelia yesterday, who I know you went to uni with as well. She was definitely the cool guy, right?
0: Oh, she was, yeah, it was like there was a clique, eh? There was the, you know, the Aparangis and the rest of us plebs who were doing the dishes at the marae.
1: Hey, well, it's nice to be down here in your neighbourhood.
0: She'd be great for a mixtape, by the way. Have a great show. Looking forward to
1: it. Hey, I think she's got a mixtape on the show next week, so we have to tune in.
0: I buried the lead. Sorry, I buried the lead. Have a good show.
1: Bye-bye.
0: Kara Ricard there at Slow Break Records in Wellington. For Wellingtonians, they know that place well. It's Cuba Street, Cuba Mall, down the road from Matterhorns. Gee, that brings back memories back in the days when Fat Freddy's Drop just started out and they used to do 30-minute song sets. The song, and then the three-hour sets. Wow. Anyway, for the uninitiated, Cuba Street. Slow Boat Records, it's the place to go if you want to get records in Wellington. Hey, that's us for today. Mihi ana ki ngā kai kōrero. We had Taha Molyneux live at the Koroneihana. Te Riki Nui Kui Ngā Wai Honui Te Bō has finished her address. It was about 13 minutes at 12:30 this afternoon. And then we had, of course, Mahera Maihi. And next week, well, we've got another big show. I don't want to bury the lead like I did with Kara, so we'll wait till next week to tell you what's happening. Until then, e ngai wiko te toka i ākiha he toka whetia ngarā, ko te toka i māpuna, ko tāu e ki te ai, ko te ripokau. Ti he wa mauri ora, kia tātou katoa.
2: RNZ News at 1. Good afternoon. I'm Louise Begonis. Health New Zealand says a review is underway after a second patient died in a toilet at Waikato Hospital within 2 months. In the latest case, a patient was found dead in mid-August in a bathroom on a surgical ward. At the end of June, efforts failed to save the life of a man who was also found unconscious in an emergency department toilet at the hospital. Health New Zealand spokesperson Dr. Gary Hopgood says the ward was fully staffed at the time of the latest death. He says the agency's deepest sympathies are with the patient's family. A union organiser said ANZ's proposal to close its Dunedin contact centre could result in some staff having to uplift their entire lives to move to other major cities. RNZ understands the bank wants to cut 15 customer-facing roles in Dunedin, placing it with two roles or replacing it with two roles. Some staff have been given options to transfer to Auckland, Wellington or Christchurch. Angus Wilson from Workers First Union says it's not a good decision for ANZ to take jobs and expertise out of the region, which has already faced several rounds of redundancies and job cuts. He says some staff who cannot relocate are looking at giving up their employment after several decades. GeoNet is not expecting any aftershocks after a moderate earthquake struck off the Kapiti coast this morning. The magnitude 4.9 was centred 30 kilometres northwest of Paraparaumu at a depth of 26 kilometres. Earth Sciences seismologist Sam Taylor Offit has described it as very normal for the area, which has a lot of earthquakes.
3: There may not be many or any felt aftershocks. There might be a few that we pick up, but often with earthquakes like this, there are very, very few aftershocks.
2: Sam Taylor Offit said it could have been felt as twice as long as a usual one due to being able to feel both a primary and secondary wave. Job creation in the United States was far stronger than expected last month. The figures, as well as stubbornly high inflation, are likely to increase the expectations that interest rates will rise. The BBC's Samira Hussain reports from New York.
4: Defying analyst expectations, the Labour Department said the US economy added 162,000 jobs in the month of August. Such a strong unemployment report increases the likelihood that the Federal Reserve will raise interest rates when it meets later this month. One person who disagrees, though, is the President of the United States, who posted to social media about the stellar jobs report and demanded that the Fed lower interest rates.
2: One person has died after a single vehicle crash in Huntley. It happened around 20 to 1 this morning on Semple Street. The driver had died at the scene. And that's the news.
5: Perlina Lau has all the drama, arts, music, movies and more. It's

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3: Music 101's coming up and Cara is in Pornicky, Wellington today. But first, the Met Service long-range forecast for all New Zealand to midnight on Wednesday. The situation, a showery westerly flow affects New Zealand as a complex low-pressure system and its associated fronts approach the country today. Strengthening northwest winds precede the low-pressure system as it approaches, with a southerly flow developing behind it as it tracks east over the South Island tomorrow. So looking at the weather to midnight tomorrow, northern to Waikato, including Bay of Plenty. Mainly fine, isolated showers becoming scattered for a time on Sunday evening. Gisborne to Wairarapa, mainly fine. Areas of high cloud thickening tomorrow, then a few spots of evening rain. Waitomo to Wellington, including the central high country, mostly cloudy, isolated showers developing this afternoon, turning to rain later tomorrow. Nelson, Marlborough and Canterbury, a few showers developing about the Nelson Ranges this afternoon, rain developing everywhere Sunday morning, possibly heavy, easing in Canterbury from evening. Buller and Grey, showers, some heavy, turning to rain overnight with heavy falls. Westland, Fiordland, Otago and Southland, scattered showers, some possibly heavy with thunderstorms and hail about Westland, Fiordland, Southland and Clutha. Showers turning to rain in Westland and Fiordland Sunday morning, possibly heavy, then becoming isolated everywhere later. Chatham Islands, mainly fine, rain tomorrow evening. The outlook for the following 3 days, so starting with the North Island on Monday, rain, sometimes heavy, easing to showers. On Tuesday, a few showers in the east and north, gradually easing, partly cloudy elsewhere. Wednesday in the North Island, scattered showers about and north of the Central Plateau, mainly fine elsewhere. Now in the South Island on Monday, isolated showers in the south, rain elsewhere with possibly heavy falls at first, gradually easing to isolated showers. On Tuesday, a few showers in the west about Buller and Grey and about the south coast later. Mainly fine elsewhere. Wednesday, rain spreading north in the South Island, west of the main divide. Scattered falls in Southland and Otago. Fine in the northeast. And at the Chathams, cloudy periods. Rain clearing on Monday, then returning for a time on Tuesday. Partly cloudy on Wednesday, northwesterlies. Turning stronger southeast on Monday, then easing to southerlies later in the day on Tuesday. Southerlies turning northerlies on Wednesday. I'll have more news and weather at 2. The time now is 6 minutes past 1.

Tēnā koutou, katoa, atu I te whanganui a tara I tēnei rā. Welcome to Music 101. Today we're coming to you live from Slowboat Records on Cuba Street. We're here to help celebrate Great Sounds Great Festival. If you're thinking about heading to the festival, the first act kicks off at 3pm at Swimsuit Cafe and we'll wrap around 3am at Meow. So come get involved and if you can't be here, don't worry because loads of artists who are performing at the festival today will be dropping by Music 101 over the next 4 hours. And if you're in the neighbourhood too, if you need Cuba Street, pop in and say hello. We're at Slowboat Records. Soon we're going to catch up with Tate Music Prize winner Mokotron and acclaimed singer-songwriter Samara Alofa. Then award-winning producer and artist Amamelia drops by for a chat. We'll also be joined by Modi Aura, Brie Louise and Wellington Central MP Tamitha Paul. And then at 4 o'clock to wrap up the show, we've got a very special mixtape with Slowboat's Jeremy Taylor, which we're going to play out on vinyl in the store. So wherever you're listening from, we'd love to hear from you. The text number is 2101. We're going to be here till 5pm. All right, let's get things underway with a classic originally released by Sister Sledge back in 1984. Here's Lord Echo and Lisa Tomlins with their version of Thinking of You.

Recluse and Dust featuring Joe Dookie, a big early 2000s welly banger. Today we are in Te Whanganui Ātara live from Slow Boat Records. So if you're in the neighbourhood, come down and say hello. We've got a whole bunch of great guests that are playing at Great Sounds Great here until 5 o'clock. This next waiata is from one of my favourite records of the year, another band playing at Great Sounds Great today. It's Phased on a Pony and Wrong Party.

0: Welcome back to Music 101 here on RNZ National. We're coming to you live from Slowboat Records in Pōneke. And that song was Home by Samara Alofa, Mokotron and Polly Hill, the Mokotron remix. And nōku te marenganui. I'm stoked to have Mokotron, Samara and Takata Punani in the store for a kōrero. Hi, guys.
1: Tēnā koe, tēnā koutou.
0: It was cool when the song was playing. You said you did about like 7 or 8 remixes of that song and some of them weren't so great.
1: Yeah, they were all different. Yeah. Like the one I gave Samara was number 4, but I play number 7. But number 6 was like a psytrance version, mm-hmm. and it went down real well in Coromandel, but not in Tamaki. So yeah.
0: Of course it did. Hey, I've got to say congratulations on Home making the Silver Scroll Kaitito Kayaka Award nominations long list. How did that feel for you guys?
2: Oh, that was awesome. The fact that it's a remix and getting like nominated is amazing. That's like so cool.
0: Yeah. And I guess for you, Samara, too, like when you hear remixes of your Waiata for the first time, hearing how someone's reimagined it, how does that feel?
2: Oh, I love that. Yeah. I think that's like just a part of the culture that I really appreciate about music and sharing and it being a collective effort and also just re-energizing something over and over and over again. I love that about the like music in the Caribbean, for example. It's like part of the culture. It's like another remix and another remix and another remix. And so to like that translate into our music that we have written in our freaking bedroom, you know, this is so cool. Epic, actually. Yeah,
0: and you speak about the collective and the community, and you guys have all found such a cool community. You share ideas and stages and audiences. Has that community building been intentionally part of what you do, or has it just kind of happened as you've all come together?
1: I mean, there's different collectives there. These ones are part of Whike, and I guess I'm a tentacle of Whike. Not a kaumātua, more like a bit of sand trapped in the sucker of one of the arms. But I think we just love what one another do, and we've always wanted to work together. So it's just, for me, just such an honour to have like two of my favourite vocalists in the country like coming to play with me tonight. Like, I feel so lucky, eh? But I feel like we're just people who always wanted to work with one another, and we're lucky enough that we get to. So
0: Chopera, the last time you played in Pōneke, there were some crazy scenes, dancing on the roof, dancing on the dumpsters, flamethrowers, and the whole block being locked up.
1: Yeah,
0: does Welly always turn up for you like that?
1: Yeah. Welly's crazy like that. No one goes crazy like Welly. Like, Tamaki will scream so loud I can't hear the portal, but Welly will go extra and nearly start a riot. That was terrifying. I'm a dad. I was looking at those young girls going, you know, I've got an 18-year-old daughter. I don't want you on the roof, you know, like, so, yeah, no, that was terrible. So that's why every gig I do in Welly now, I'm like, no, we're not going on the roof. Health and safety, finally, you know. Yeah.
0: Yeah, and what about you guys? Have you guys had any super fun Welly show experiences?
2: We were actually talking about this in the Uber on the way to the hotel. The Welly Tamaki link up is always, like, we go hard for the Welly artists that come up there, and then when we come here, they go hard for us, and it's like sister city vibe. I've had the best times coming here for many, like coming along with my friends and also playing gigs here. The positivity is, and the love is like, really felt. It's always exciting.
1: But this is Takata Punani's debut.
3: This is my first time playing in Pōneke.
0: Oh, are you excited?
3: I'm very excited. I've played Christchurch and I play Tamaki, and it's two very different energies. Mm-hmm. So I'm excited to play in Pōneke.
0: Yeah, Pōneke always brings the vibes.
3: Yeah. So I've heard. I'm very excited.
0: Yeah.
3: I'm kind of nervous, can't I?
0: We asked you today to pick a Welly artist to play on the show. Can you tell me about the song that you've picked and who this artist is?
1: Be Gay, Do Crime, Nabo. There's so many good songs from Welly, but that one, I just love that. Like, the kaupapa and the vibe and the, you know, thinly veiled threats. It's lovely.
0: Yeah, we had to de-swear it.
1: Oh, yeah.
0: That's for RNZ. Let's have a listen. This is Nabo and BGDC here on RNZ National.

0: that there was Nabo and BGDC, a special song selection from Mokotron, who's here with us at Slow Boat Records today alongside Takatapunani and Samara Alofa. What a banger!
1: What a banger.
2: Absolute
1: what a
2: banger. Tune.
0: Absolute banger. Banger. Is there anyone that you guys are super excited about seeing tonight? It great sounds great.
3: I'm excited to see Ma. I'm so excited.
0: Well, you've got a song coming out with Ma and Mother TK, don't you?
3: I do. I have a little feature on the way with them.
0: Ooh.
3: That's very exciting.
0: And I hear you guys are shooting a video for it while you're down here in Pōneke?
3: Potentially. Something of the sort.
0: Ooh.
3: Something of the sort.
0: That sounds
3: you know,
0: exciting.
3: Came down to Pōneke to play all my new music and all my collabs.
0: Yeah.
3: You know?
0: Yeah. What does it mean to you to be able to put, like, Mother TK and Ma are two of the best artists in the country?
3: Literally, what do you mean I'm coming down to play my new song with Mokotron and then I'm going to shoot my music video with Ma and Mata TK?
4: Yo,
3: it's buzzy as because it's like next week will be a year since I played my first live show ever.
0: Wow.
3: I put out like my debut record last month and now I'm in Pōneke playing with all my favorite artists and
0: yeah.
3: Getting to meet all these crazy people. Like, Bikrunga came and said hi to me on the plane and I called my mum as soon as I got off. I was like, Mum, guess what happened?
0: I love that for you, though.
3: Yeah, I'm just, like, buzzing out. It's all really crazy. I'm like, am I here right now? Is this real? What's
0: yeah.
3: going on?
0: How cool. We talked a little bit about the community that you guys have created through the mahi that you do. And I guess for young queer Māori and Pacifica artists coming through now, what kind of community... Like, did you guys need when you were starting out? And is it awesome to be seeing more of that created today in the spaces where you get to play your music and hang out?
3: Yeah. I needed lots of, like, weirdos who are like me, but who are also, like, Māori and queer. And I found that. And now I get to, like, play shows with them and make music with them.
2: Yeah, really, we didn't really have that when we were your age.
3: Yeah,
2: and we built that for you.
3: Yeah, you helped that for me. And I didn't have that till I was, like, I didn't have that in high school. I was such a loner.
2: Yeah.
3: I was sort of just like,
2: it's such a freaking joy. I don't know. I just beam. Like, when I think about you and, like, the things that we've, like, done together already in that
3: and
2: short space of time that you've learned, you know, how to produce and MC. And it's actually, we were talking about it just before when we came here, you know, like, we don't want you to go through all the things that we had to go through. We don't want you to have to go through all those loops and those awkward situations. And it's, like, amazing to see it manifest through your, you know, journey.
3: Yeah, no, I wouldn't be able to do this without the community.
2: Yeah.
3: And without the community that's, like, looked after me and taken me in, mentored me and helped me become who I am, I guess. And taught me everything that I... Taught me
2: and
3: how to do all of what I do.
2: Queenie Control.
3: And that's on Queenie Control.
2: And that's on
3: Coconut Clouds.
2: Coconut Clouds. Brown Boy Magic.
3: Having Coco Solid as a mentor is kind of crazy. Mano.
2: Your House as well.
3: Covens. Yeah. It's crazy.
0: Yeah, it must be nice for you guys to see, like, I guess, you know, like the fruit of what you guys always dreamed of that you wanted when you were, you know, young. Pacific Māori queer artists coming through.
2: Yeah.
3: Yeah.
0: Oh, that's so exciting. Okay, so what time are you playing tonight? Mokotron, 8 o'clock?
4: 8 o'clock, yep. Meow.
0: Yeah.
4: I've never been there.
0: You've never
4: been there? I've seen it on Instagram,
2: really?
4: So that should be cool. Yeah, yeah, yeah. It's the one with the book.
2: Yeah.
4: Yeah, yeah, yeah. I've seen
2: that
4: it. Yeah,
2: is
4: yeah.
2: so
4: yeah.
2: wild to me that you've never been there.
4: I've only done two gigs down here. Eh?
2: Oh, true.
4: Yeah, I was supposed to do the Tamatha Paul one, but the stupid plane didn't land.
2: Man.
4: I was so stoked the plane landed today. Like,
0: well, you guys were a little bit late, and I was like, oh, no. There was an earthquake here this morning, too.
2: Yeah, we heard. Oh, my goodness.
0: Hey, but speaking of Tamatha Paul, Tamatha's going to come on the show later and play some tunes for us.
3: Yep.
0: Do you have memories of coming to Welly shows and watching other bands perform?
2: Yeah.
0: Did you ever come down here and see
4: I
0: very
4: lived
0: many
4: here.
0: Bands?
4: I lived here, but I was so poor I couldn't even afford to go to gigs. Yeah, yeah. No, I don't know if I've been... I came back when I was a kid in high school. I was like 15, 14 years old and saw DJs play down here. But no. Have you ever seen anyone play here?
2: No, yeah.
3: I haven't. I've only really come down here for the ballroom events.
4: Right.
3: Like I went to the Marama Ball last year at Te Papa and that was the last gig I went to. That's the last thing I came down for and it was so fab. So fab.
0: Yeah. Okay, well, thank you guys so much for coming in today, Samara Alofa, Takatapunani, and Mokotron. Can catch you tonight at 8 p.m. at Mel if you're heading along to Great Sounds Great. Now, Samara, we asked you to pick a welly song that you want to play on the show today. Tell us what you picked.
2: I picked Dawa, and that's by Ma, and Ma's the homie, and I love this track, and I seen them perform it live up in Tāmaki once, and I was so embarrassing, and it was being filmed, and I'm literally crying my eyes out in the corner. But this track makes me cry.
0: I'm going to have to look out for you in the music video.
2: Oh, no, I don't think it was a music video. I think it was just being recorded.
0: Oh, okay. Hey, but I'm sure she appreciated it, you know? That's what, if your music's not touching people, it's not really doing much.
2: Yeah, for sure.
0: Yeah, all right, well, Samara Mokotron and Takatapunani, thank you so much for coming in.
4: Kia ora koutoua.
0: Here's Ma and Taua.

0: Bekrunga and Won't You Come Home Bekrunga is playing at Maunui tonight at 8:45 if you're heading along to Great Sounds Great. Speaking of Great Sounds Great, we've got Ben Jones from the festival in Slobo with us now. Hey Ben.
1: Kia ora.
0: How's it going? How's the stress levels?
1: Yeah, they're pretty good. Lots of moving parts, but we've done this for a few years now, mm-hmm. so we're a pretty well-oiled machine and knock on wood, no major hiccups so far.
0: Yeah, how do you guys pick all the different venues that the artists are going to perform at? Amelia's on the show later and they're at a climbing gym.
1: Well, that's a special one. That's we've partnered with our friends at Tonic Collective, who are a local duo of incredible electronic musicians. Mm-hmm. And they do a great job of curating sort of alternate electronic music around the city, and they take a PA around with them and set up in a few unique spaces, one of them a climbing gym, so that's going to be pretty cool.
0: Yeah, and whose job is it to navigate where all of the artists sit on the lineup so that people can potentially catch everyone that they want? I always find that the most difficult thing when you go to a festival like this, you kind of want to see everyone, so you've got to plan out your timetable.
1: Yeah, that's kind of my job, so people can direct their ire at me if there are any sort of devastating clashes. There's a few things we try and juggle in terms of overall capacity across venues operating at any one time, trying to make sure there's always clashes, unavoidable, but trying to have those ideally with different sort of audiences or genres or sort of thing. Because it's a small country, we always have a few bands with shared members, and so we have to factor that in. I think last year we had three bands from Dunedin with the same drummer, and that had an outsized role in how we structured the schedule.
0: Yeah, that must be pretty tricky for them to navigate playing a bunch of shows in one night.
1: Yeah, I mean, good on them. Yeah,
0: yeah, great.
1: Happy for them.
0: I love that lots of the venues are all just walking distance too.
1: I mean, we're very lucky in Wellington to have that around Te Aro, and we make no attempt to hide the fact that we stole the format from Others Way up in Auckland, which we will dearly miss. And after a bunch of the crew went up there multiple times, we always thought, we're perfectly set up in Wellington to do something similar. And, we're adding Maunui this year, which is a little bit further afield, stretches the envelope a bit, but I think it'll still be manageable for people.
0: How stoked were you guys to get Savage on the lineup?
1: Yeah, pretty stoked. I mean, we've got a range of ages and generations in the crew, and me and my fellow millennial co-curated, that was, a huge boon for us, being our sort of childhood. And so we were stoked. He said yes.
0: Yeah, cool. All right, so is there still tickets available if people are listening now and they want to head out? Because it starts at 3 o'clock, right?
1: Yep. First thing at 3. There are still tickets. They're going pretty quickly. We've had a lot of sales today. And we do have limited capacity, so people can still buy those online until, I think, 9 p.m. tonight, or they can head straight to Trades Hall and purchase in person. Definitely come on down if you're on the fence. It should be a good night.
0: Yeah, it's going to be an incredible night of performances. So Ben Jones from Great Sounds Great, thanks so much for coming in for a chat today.
1: Thank you. Thanks for being here.
0: Good luck.
1: Thanks. Cheers.
0: All right, we couldn't come to Wellington without playing some She Head. Let's listen to Home Again.

Pearly and Not So Sweet here on Music 101, coming to you live from Punake, Wellington, out of Slow Boat Records. It's nearly time for the news, but keep those texts coming in. 2101 is the number. Heather says, hey, I'm keen to know that last band you played, that Mokotron picked. It was a great song to dance to. The artist was called Nabo, N-A-H-B-O, and the song's called BGDC, and I think you can only get it on Bandcamp, so just Google it and check it out there. Like I said, it's nearly time for the news, but coming up after the break, we've got award-winning producer Amma Melia in for a chat. Throughout the show as well, we're also going to talk to Modi Aura, Brie Louise, and Wellington North MP, who also moonlights as a DJ, Tamitha Paul. But how about we play some Groove Council to take us to the pips? This tune's called Let's Get Wellington Moving.

0: RNZ News at 2. Good afternoon, I'm Louise Pagonis. New Zealand's oldest building has escaped damage after an overnight blaze at a nearby cafe. A storage shed was burned to the ground and the Honey House Cafe was damaged in the overnight blaze at Kerikeri Basin. Firefighters managed to stop the flames spreading to the 200-year-old Kemp House, which is nearby. Kerikeri Deputy Fire Chief Andy Hamburger says it appears the fire was deliberately lit. The Māori Queen is urging future generations to transform trauma into triumph. In her second national address as the Māori monarch, Te Ariki Nui Kuini Nāwai Hono I Te Pō called for her people to move from the legacy of Rapatu to a future of Rauora. Ratapu refers to the impact of colonisation and intergenerational trauma. Rauora symbolises well-being, health and prosperity. Ta Ariki Nui says Māori would never forget what happened, but the burden of the past cannot determine the future of the next generation. This afternoon, Kapahaka from across the motu will perform, wrapping up this year's Korona Ai Hana celebrations. Around 150 people have attended a protest against a data centre in the Taranaki town of Stratford. Contact Energy and CDC data centres are proposing to build a large-scale 250-megawatt data centre. Stop Data Centres NZ spokesperson Shane McCoyd said it's been the largest turnout for a protest so far. He says people in Stratford have a lot of concern about the lack of information and what impact a data centre would have on the town. A West Coast mother wants mandatory helmets for e-scooter riders after her son was injured in a crash. Rihanna Grobbela says her 15-year-old son is in hospital after his e-scooter collided with a ute last week. Ms. Grobbela says her son has a fractured pelvis and internal bleeding, but his injuries could have been much worse if he was not wearing a helmet.
1: Seeing the youth riding without helmets and the speed they are going and lifting each other, I just can't imagine how a parent can't let their child not wear a helmet if a scooter can go 60, 75 k's an hour.
0: Rihanna Grobbela says the same rules applied for bicycles should be applied to e-scooters. And the relatives of Australians still missing after the catastrophic floods in Nepal and Tibet have joined in the search for their loved ones, with some flying into the area and chartering their own search helicopters. 36 Australians are among more than 5,000 people who remain missing, with the death toll rising to more than 1,300. Bhavan Patel hired a helicopter to take him to the border region to look for his wife, New South Wales woman Reshna Patel.
2: But not only for myself, or like for the everyone who is the whose family is lost in a family over there.
0: And that's the news.
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1: Back to Cara and Music 101 in a moment, but first the updated short forecast from Met Service to midnight on Sunday. Northland to Waikato, including Coromandel and Bay of Plenty, mainly fine. Scattered showers developing tomorrow afternoon or evening. Gisborne to Wairarapa, mainly fine. Areas of high cloud thickening tomorrow, then a few spots of evening rain. Waitomo to Wellington, including the central high country, mostly cloudy. Isolated showers developing this afternoon, turning to rain later tomorrow. Nelson, Marlborough and Canterbury, a few showers developing about the Nelson Ranges this afternoon. Rain developing everywhere Sunday morning, possibly heavy, easing in Canterbury from evening. Buller and Grey, periods of rain, heavy at times. Westland, Fiordland, Southland and Otago, scattered showers, some possibly heavy with thunderstorms and hail about Westland, Fiordland, Southland and Clutha. Showers turning to rain in Westland and Fiordland on Sunday morning, possibly heavy, then becoming isolated everywhere later. Chatham Islands, mainly fine. Rain tomorrow evening. I'll have more news at 3. The time now is 5 minutes past 2.

Tēnā koutou, nō mai hoki mai, welcome back to Music 101 on RNZ National, live from Slowboat Records in Poneke, Wellington today. Kukara Rikard aho. Soon award-winning producer Amamelia drops by for a chat. Throughout the show, we're also going to hear from Modi Aura, Brie Louise and Wellington North MP Tamitha Ball. She also moonlights as a DJ, so I'm excited to talk to her about the songs in her crate. And then at 4pm, we've got a mixtape with Slowboat's Jeremy Taylor, which we're going to play out on vinyl in the store. If you're in Poneke, if you're heading to Great Sounds Great, come down and say hello. We're here till 5 o'clock. If you're at home listening, though, and you want to send us a message, 2101 is the text number. I'd love to hear from you. Let me know how your day's going. I also maybe thought, you know, since we are in Poneke, if you've got any memories of a great gig that you've been to in Welly over the years, you can just text it in to me on 2101. All right, I'm going to play another Welly banger now from the 2000s as well. This is Weta and Calling On from their album Geographica.

0: That there, I'm Amelia and Summer Long. Today we're coming live from Punaki Wellington at Slow Boat Records, and what a pleasure to have Amelia in store with us. How are you?
1: Hello, I'm fantastic. I'm so happy to be in Wellington.
0: Yeah, I bet, because you live in Melbourne, right? When was the last time you were here in Punaki?
1: Oh, not for a few years. And then, yeah, I kind of only get to come down here every, yeah, like 5 years or something. I haven't played here since like 2018, I think.
0: Yeah, exciting when I was talking to Ben from Great Sounds Great, talking about the fact that you're playing in a climbing gym. Is that the first for you?
1: Yeah, I've played in some weird places. I played in a cave, in a lava cave. That was pretty cool. But this is definitely the first climbing gym.
0: Okay, yeah. Wow.
1: I think the acoustics are going to be interesting.
0: I will be very interested to see what that sounds like.
1: They hold some raves there sometimes, I've heard, so it's like, it's meant to, sounds big, I think.
0: Okay, yeah. Cool. And you're doing the show solo tonight. What's kind of like your gear setup when you do a show like this?
1: So I have a sampler that's called an SP-404, so it's lots of flashing lights and buttons and knobs. I used to do it with a laptop, and it's just less cool.
0: Press the space bar.
1: Well, like, behind the computer you could be doing anything, and, you know, as complicated as I made it, because I wanted to be doing something
0: checking
1: cool.
0: Checking your emails.
1: It's like, yeah, everyone looks at you and they're like, oh, she's up there, she's just Googling stuff, you know.
0: Yeah.
1: She's on Wikipedia.
0: Yeah. When you're doing a live set like this, do the songs kind of stay true to the recorded versions of them, or do you change them up a bit?
1: So usually I'll prep some kind of like extended like 12-inch kind of remix cuts, and then you kind of can play with that a bit on the fly with the sampler. Some stuff stays as is. Definitely the new album I had to rework quite a bit to get it a little bit more banging, a little bit more bouncy. Yeah, because it was a little bit more kind of low key, and so I've pumped it up for the live version, which was a lot of fun.
0: I was gonna ask like if that is a fun process and how you kind of approach it, I guess.
1: Yeah, I mean, absolutely. I think because like my background was in bands, and so it took me a while to become comfortable with like doing electronic music live. I always felt like I should have more things going on.
0: And so I
1: would like compensate for it by doing more stuff beforehand, like making bespoke remixes for this, for the like events and things like that.
0: And so
1: that's always been kind of an important part of the set for me. And also, I mean, it's like if you spent time like doing like DJing as well, it's like the selection is so important. It's like all that pre-prep is kind of what ends up making the set.
0: And I've
1: got a special remix for tonight that I think I've only played once or twice before, and this might be the last ever time I play it.
0: And so is it a remix that you've done or a remix that someone else has done? Do you get other people to remix your stuff?
1: Yeah, I have done. There's a whole remix album of the first Amelia record. Mm-hmm. I haven't done so many recent remixes done recently. But yeah, no, this is a remix of a classic New Zealand song.
0: Oh, but why do you think it might be the last time it gets played? Are you going to see how people feel about it?
1: Well, I like these things to be a bit special, and also it would probably be illegal to release it. So I think it's fine to play it live, but it's like I couldn't be selling it. So
0: yeah. Well, I love that sometimes, you know, when you go to an artist show and they have these special songs that might only just get played in the show. Like I interviewed the guys from Carnivorous Plant Society, and the song that has closed their show every show for the last 10 years has never been out recorded. Yeah. So you could only ever hear it if you went to the show.
1: Yeah, it's all bootlegs and VIPs. It's what the people want.
0: 100%. I saw that you purchased a record. Do you want to tell us what it is?
1: Well, I've been purchasing a lot of records since I've been in Wellington, but my Slow Boat get is it's actually a 12-inch single by the 80s like indie jangle band Altered Images.
0: Okay.
1: I have a real soft spot for like indie pop 12-inch remixes, because they were so desperate to be cool. They wanted to have like the dub. They wanted to have like the dance mix. But they're kind of dweebs, and so they always end up sounding a bit goofy and fun. And it's just, I don't know, it's really, it's really cute to me.
0: Yeah, is it hard to find those records?
1: Yes,
0: they seem pretty niche.
1: I'm a big like crate digger, and so a lot of the stuff that I like to try and find is like things that aren't expensive yet, and a lot of that is still hard to find. It's just still cheap. And so this is one of my areas at the moment is those like your like Aztec camera 12-inch singles and things. And they're still like $15. You just have to dig a lot to find them.
0: Yeah, yeah. I've been asking the listeners today if they've got any fond memories of coming down to Wellington and seeing shows. Do you have one that you can recall?
1: Yeah, I mean, so the first big proper time I came down to Wellington, I was in like my high school band, which is called Nice Birds. Terrible, terrible band.
0: What kind of music did you guys play?
1: I was like post-punk Gang of Four, like angry bass lines music. And we did this like massive road trip with all our friends and a band who was like kind of big at the time, Morons Says What, and we like slept on someone's floor and we played in this house party and we all went to Mighty Mighty and it was very like, I was like, Wellington is the coolest place in the world.
0: It's funny because I feel like everyone has a Wellington house party story.
1: Yeah. I met so many people there that have ended up doing crazy things. There's Darian, who is in Wet Wings, and Girl Boss, who are some cool Wellington bands, is now like an award-winning economics podcaster.
0: What?
1: Yeah, yeah. Yeah, doing kind of like big, like I think like Bloomberg podcasts.
0: Wow.
1: You know, those ones where it's like 5 reasons why AI is, you know, that kind of thing.
0: Some talented people coming out of Wellie.
1: Yeah, absolutely. World class.
0: So you're still living in Melbourne, right? So you just came back for the show?
1: Yes, yeah. I've flown in for it. And yeah, so it's very exciting to be back and have trees and hills, which we don't really have back in Melbourne, no.
0: Get those steps up. I also wanted to ask if there's anyone in particular that you're looking forward to seeing tonight.
1: Well, I was really excited to see Mockatron, but we are on at the same time.
0: I saw that. I was like, that's a stitch up on the lineup, Ben.
1: But I reckon I can run and catch Beckrunger. So those are like two artists that I've always wanted to see and have never, you know, the stars just have not aligned.
0: Yeah. Well, hopefully you get to see Beck tonight.
1: Thank you. Well, I've been getting my steps into train for the run, the sprint over there. So.
0: Yeah, yeah. Well, because you're playing at 8:15 at the Fault Line Climbing Gym tonight. So if you're planning on coming along, that's where you can see I'm Amelia. I want to wrap this chat with playing A Private Cosmos. What can you tell me about this song?
1: What can I say about this song? It was a combination of a whole lot of different things. It was originally going to be like a little kind of like synth futurist thing, and then I got way too into shakers and fuzz guitar, and ended up getting my beautiful wife to record this like strange spoken word. Mm-hmm. One of my friends was DJing this out the other day and got me to send them the lyrics just in case they were like, I just want to make sure I'm not endorsing anything too weird. What is it about? Yeah. I was like, what is it about? Oh, it's about how we all affect each other in the world and we need to think about our actions to build a better society. And she's like, are you sure
0: are we listening to the same song?
1: So I mean that's up to the listeners to decide if that's what it's about.
0: Okay, amazing. Well, let's take a listen. This is I'm Amelia in A Private Cosmos. Thank you so much and have a great show tonight.
1: Thank you.
2: In a clearing, you are lying down. Hear the electric hum of insects, the kettle call of songbirds. One close.

the telephone, I dial the number. Through the receiver, I hear it ringing. Hello, it's me. And who could it be on the other end? These days it can be very hard to believe. You read a book, you listen to the radio. It can be hard to believe, but I know that we are making our future. Listen, you know that you are making our future.

Joe Dookie and DJ Fitchie with Seconds here on Music 101. Today we're coming to you live from Slow Boat Records in Puneke, Wellington, here to celebrate Great Sounds Great Festival, which is about to kick off here at 3 o'clock and go through to about 3 a.m. this morning, playing in a whole bunch of great venues in and around Te Aro. I've been asking you via the text machine if you've got a great memory of a gig you've been to in Wellington. Someone said pretty dang hard to beat Nick Cave and the Full Bad Seeds around 2003 at the Welly Town Hall. Hot damn. Oh, Aaron Tokina, what a legend. I was about to text Weta and she had at the Town Hall. Must have been around early 2000. And then that Weta song came on too much. Thank you for playing it, Stu. Keep those messages coming in to 2101. Karen says, kia ora Cara, I don't usually text in, but I'm loving the Saturday afternoon vibe of music today. Spring must be in the air. I do have to say the weather is wonderful here in Porto. I always overestimate how many clothes I need to bring because I always think it's cold, but it's not actually too bad. All right, shortly on the show, we're going to have the guys from Modi Order in for a chat, but another great band that is playing at Great Sounds Great tonight is Silicon. They're playing at 11 o'clock at Meow, and this is their tune, God Emoji.

0: On RNZ National, straight out of Pōneke, Wellington, and Slowboat Records today. More Manuhiri have popped in for a chat, and this time it's Curtis and Makaere from Māori Aura. How are you guys?
1: Yeah, good.
2: Up.
1: Thank you.
0: Yeah,
2: very good.
0: Last time I saw you guys was down in Oheneho at Port Noise.
2: Aye.
0: Yeah. We came along to that show too. It was mean.
1: Thank you so much.
0: Yeah. So that Lake Boon song we played is, you know, you guys have other kaupapa that you do outside of Māori Aura.
1: Aye.
0: So how do you guys bring those different kaupapa that you do as individual artists into this project that you do together?
1: True, that's a good question. I think it almost those other kaupapa that we've been doing within music have almost led us on this haerenga to more towards taonga pūoro and trying to incorporate some of those elements within within this current kaupapa that we're up to.
0: Yeah, and I think as well, like over the years, I know we had Mokotron on the show earlier, especially in the electronic and dance space, taonga pūoro has become a much more utilised musical instrument.
1: Yeah, I'll tell you. Like seeing the bow Great South.
0: Mm-hmm. Oh my gosh, how good is his album?
1: Yeah. Oh, I'll tell you, yeah.
2: It's just
0: it's so good, eh?
2: Yeah.
1: Like the fact that is he currently over in Australia at the moment, I think?
0: Yeah, it's he's like, gone over to do like an indigenous music kaupapa.
1: Yeah. Yeah, it's mean. It's kind of expanding and across crossing the borders of Aotearoa as well over to Australia, which is nice, but yeah.
0: And has it been a cool journey for you guys to like learn about that aspect of music?
1: Yeah, it's been very like grounding for us. I think outside of the party scene, it's been like a lot more of a like holistic approach to music. I mean, we're not like going out drinking and trying to like get a vibe for other people. It's more for ourselves now. Like it's like we could sit in the nahere and just jam pūoro to ourselves. And you asked earlier about, have you got any of your own?
0: Yeah, well, that's why we had to play a Lake Boon song, because there's no actual Māori Aura songs available to stream, to download, that we could even play on the radio.
2: We got some, but
0: are they like a 45 minutes full set?
1: Yeah, just us jamming like in the nahere. There's a couple like shorter tracks that we've been working on.
0: Yeah.
1: But I don't know, we're a bit like standoffish about putting out some of this this waiata, because it's, I don't know, like,
0: it comes from a very deep personal place 90% of the time.
2: Wairua heavy, but also I don't know, I feel it's just been busy, Māori Aura. Māori Aura is like more a project, I feel, is in the moment very much. Like a lot of our jams when we get booked is something real special. We get to come to connect outside of like being in the ngahere or whatever, and then coming into like a live setting and being able to perform or connect through like pūoro wānanga with other people listening and tuning into the frequency with us. But I think that's almost like how we view it, as a kind of this live in the moment project, and these aspects of our other projects like Lake Boon and Weponamu and such things kind of intertwine and come meet in the Māori Aura space. So you probably hear snippets or facets of those sounds through these other projects, I think. But it would be cool to drop something like, life's been a bit hectic.
0: Yeah. Curtis, you're one of the founders of In Session which is a Ponohe-based collective that's become known for championing emerging artists and diverse lineups and inclusive dance floor spaces. How did that kaupapa come together?
1: Oh, I think it was birthed out of like having a bit of free time through COVID, I suppose.
0: Yeah.
1: And also for a bit of a need to try and bring a bit more diversity to the electronic scene, at least in Ponaki at the time. It felt like if you go to a show and it would be like the same three support acts at every electronic show, and you're kind of like, oh, well, I've actually heard like pretty mean artists or DJs who maybe fit that lineup a bit better than those same three big local names. So it was that desire to try and put those people at the forefront, and I guess we just did like grassroots shows or more of a mix series before COVID was over, and then when we could get into shows it was like, okay, let's put on a bunch of people who've never actually been able to play in a live setting before and give them that experience, as well as hopefully a good introduction to it, instead of like, oh, you're only going to get $50 for your set, and you know, we're going to take like $1,000 at the end of the night. It was just like, you'll get a split of all the money people that comes for it.
0: Yeah, and it's been cool because I've seen some cool stuff on social media about it, and how the space has grown and how everybody loves it, and the gigs look awesome.
1: Sure, thank you. Yeah. It's been a while since we've done an in-session show now, but it's actually quite dope to see. I wouldn't want to take credit for it, but I think we influenced like a few other collectives at the time to kind of
2: definitely
1: expand, and there was even other collectives up in Tamaki and Ototahi who were doing similar things. So it's nice to see. It's like, you know, it's probably more birthed out of COVID times and a lot more people having that time to
0: More. And cool too, I guess, because you know, in the music landscape sometimes opportunities for newcomers can feel quite scarce, so it's important to create those pathways for those emerging artists instead of like waiting for somebody else to do it.
1: I mean, even there's a kaupapa that Makari was a part of that we kind of worked with them when they were starting up. That was actually how we met through I suppose in session and Cross-Eyed, which was a homies collective that we all like worked together on. So I think it brought like a few different communities together, which is nice, and expanded your mind a bit when it came to electronic music. It's not just like just techno or drum and bass. There's quite a variety that you can hear now.
0: Yeah. Is there anyone that you guys are super excited to see at Great Southern's Great tonight?
2: Really looking forward to seeing Dream Chambers. I really like their stuff. I liked what they did at Outlier Festival last year. Oh, actually 2 years ago now, I think. Really cool ambient adjacent stuff, and beautiful. Just beautiful everything. I don't know anyone I come across, I'm sure it'll be dope. Probably some hidden gems I haven't seen, so yeah.
0: Yeah, you guys are, what about you?
1: Yeah, Silicon. Yeah. I'd always like, I'd never seen a normal orchestra, so it'd be cool. I quite enjoyed the Silicon project that came out. Oh, you just played their song before.
0: Yeah.
1: Was part of that album or EP.
0: Yeah.
1: Maybe Bookronga as well would be pretty hard.
0: She'll go hard.
1: Yeah.
0: 100% will. I mean, you guys spend a lot of time in Ponaki. Have you got memories of going to shows here? Like, what's a favourite gig that you can recall?
1: You'd hope we'd have memories of it, eh?
2: Definitely.
1: Yeah, definitely. We talked earlier about, I'm pretty sure it was Mighty Mighty, like, back in the day. Saw some pretty cool stuff there, like Rockaflowersaurus Rex, because we were talking about Louis Baker, and there's quite a few Poneke stars who've come out of that project.
0: Mm-hmm.
1: But personally, one that I was a part of, which was 121 at, I think it's Avon, is it Avonhead Studios or Avon Studios? Where did they do what now?
0: Oh, Avalon?
1: Avalon.
0: Yeah.
1: Yeah, that was wicked. That was the first time I saw Fat Freddy's, and they had like three stages set up almost like it was like a studio kind of production set up, but for mainly for electronic music. But I was the artist liaison for it, so I got to get up in the rafters and watch all these people going crazy to Fat Freddy's and stuff. So
0: yeah,
1: that was cool.
0: Yeah, what about you, Ricardo?
2: Yeah, I was just thinking on that before, but I've actually, yeah, there's one gig that really stood out for me when I first moved to Poneke, which was in like 2020. It's called Third Party. There was a collective called Third Party back in the day. They've all kind of dispersed now, some over in London and up in Tamaki, but they were really like ahead of it in terms of the hyper pop, sort of hyper glitchy sort of... yeah, new gen sound coming through that you probably hear more on the SoundCloud or, yeah, just all these new niche, like Nina Jirachi adjacent stuff. They were doing dope stuff, like you walk in and it was just like these visuals, the VJs like just mixing like Barbie Runway from PS2 like at 200% speed to some like Gabba, and then like mixing in like the craziest wonky tracks that would be like, I don't know, probably... quite common these days, but back then it was quite rare to stumble upon, especially, I don't know, seeing that in New Zealand really like planted a seed for me to really see like, hey, what are these people up to, you know? So yeah, real good homies. It's yeah, shout out Zoe, shout out Callum, and shout out Kat and everyone else who was part of that.
1: Yeah. Shout out Eli.
2: Yeah, Eli too.
0: Has the electronic music space the one that you guys have always been in? Like, I was talking to Amelia before, and she started out in bands and then moved into the electronic space. So is that where you guys started your musical journey?
1: Sure. I think we did it a bit backwards then. Like, oh, this guy's done... he'll underplay it, but he'll be like, oh, I just kind of tutted with the keyboard when I was younger. That's what Makari was saying, but he's pretty gifted with it.
0: That's everything with music though, right? You're just tattooing until you get something that you like the sound of.
1: Party. Yeah, I was just doing that on a computer, I suppose, and then I think being able to connect with Te Ao Māori, at least through the taonga, that was the main gateway into doing more live elements. And I think that'll probably come across a bit more in today's performance rather than relying on DJ equipment.
0: Awesome. Well, if you've just tuned in, I've been chatting to Curtis and Makaere from Māori Aura, playing tonight at St. Peter's at 5:45.
2: That is correct.
0: Cool. If you're heading along, make sure you go check them out. We're going to wrap this chat with a Weponamu Ha collab.
2: Yo.
0: Kohoi Tohora. What can you tell me about this song?
2: Yeah, this was a little track I cooked up with the homie, shout out Awa. This was just something we, really flowed with one night, and we just had a humble jam, a lot of hiko, adjacent stuff in there, a lot of puoro. There we resampled a hue, large gourd drum, bit of the bass tones in there, and it's just got a very trippy vibe. We liked it, and it just felt like it was stumbling, like, on a hikoi kind of vibe, you know, with the pattern. I'm not sure, just trying to come up with buzzy
0: explanations.
2: Buzzy rhythms and stuff. Umu inspired, you know, shout out Ricky. Really like his drums. So yeah, and then just trying to make it sound earthy and papa vibes and New Zealand core. Yeah, Māori core.
0: New Zealand core. I love that. I've never heard that on the show before. Well, Makaere and Curtis from Māori Aura, thank you guys so much. I look forward to your show tonight.
2: Cool.
1: Kia ora.
0: Cool as, let's listen. This is Weponamu and Ha with Kohoi Tohora.

0: that the Black Seeds. We're racing towards the news, but make sure you stay tuned because coming up after the break, I'm going to catch up with Bree Louise. We're coming to you live from Slowboat Records today, and then DJ Tabitha Paul will be in for a chat as well. We'll see you soon.
1: RNZ News at 3. Good afternoon, I'm Louise Begonis. At least 10 people have been killed and dozens more injured after an explosion at a military barracks about 30 kilometres from the Bolivian capital, La Paz. The blast occurred in an area used to store the Defence Ministry's fireworks stockpile. Police say more than 50 people were injured and dozens of homes damaged, largely by windows shattered in the blast. A second patient within 2 months has been found dead in a toilet at Waikato Hospital. Health New Zealand says the patient died in the bathroom on a surgical ward in mid-August. A spokesman for the Waikato District, Dr. Gary Hopgood, says the ward was fully staffed at the time. At the end of June, a woman and her daughter tried unsuccessfully to save the life of a man who was found unconscious in an emergency department toilet at Waikato Hospital. The Māori Queen is urging future generations to transform trauma into triumph in her second national address as the Māori monarch. Te Arikinui Kuini Nā Wai Hono I Te Pō called for her people to move from the legacy of Rāpātu to the future of Rāora. Rātapu refers to the impact of colonisation and intergenerational trauma. Rāora symbolises well-being, health and prosperity. Te Ariki Nui says iwi must maintain a united vision and focus on building a brighter future.
2: Marangatahi mai me au, e pirangi nei kia puta tātou i te rua o pōharatanga, o tāmitanga, o whakawhirinaki ki te kāwanatanga, o noho mōkai hoki ki te ao, maranga mai tātou.
1: This afternoon, kapa haka from across the motu will perform, wrapping up this year's Korone Hana celebrations. A union organiser is worried there are fewer job opportunities in Otago after a proposal to close a contact centre in Dunedin. ANZ is proposing to disestablish or transfer 15 customer roles to Auckland, Wellington or Christchurch. Angus Wilson from Workers First Union says the bank is just one of the employers planning to move from Otago to a main centre. He says opportunities for young people in particular are drying up, causing a brain drain in the region. Donald Trump has indicated that his two main envoys will be taking new proposals to end the war between Russia and Ukraine on an imminent visit to Moscow. His son-in-law Jared Kushner and Steve Witkoff are expected to visit the Russian capital this weekend. Ukraine's President Volodymyr Zelensky says they'll be in Kyiv shortly afterwards. The BBC's John Wood reports.
3: Jared Kushner and Steve Witkoff, who have represented the US president at a wide range of negotiations with varying degrees of success, are due to meet leaders of both countries to find a way to end more than 4 years of fighting. President Zelensky has suggested a limited ceasefire over the weekend, saying there will be no airstrikes on our part. Moscow has yet to respond. Donald Trump, speaking at the Oval Office on Friday, said there might be a good chance that peace could be achieved.
1: And a person has been pulled from the water near Bosu Road in Wainui in Canterbury. Police say emergency services were called to Cape Three Points at around midday. A St John's spokesperson says three units responded, including a helicopter. That's the news.
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And back to Cara and Music 101 in a moment, but first the short forecast from Met Service to midnight on Sunday. North into Waikato, including Coromandel and Bay of Plenty. Mainly fine, scattered showers developing tomorrow afternoon or evening. Gisborne to Wairarapa, mainly fine. Areas of high cloud thickening tomorrow, then a few spots of evening rain. Waitomo to Wellington, including the central high country. Mostly cloudy, isolated showers developing this afternoon, turning to rain later tomorrow. Nelson, Marlborough and Canterbury. Few showers developing about the Nelson Ranges this afternoon. Rain developing everywhere on Sunday morning, possibly heavy, easing in Canterbury from evening. Buller and Grey. Periods of rain, heavy at times. Westland, Fiordland, Southland and Otago. Scattered showers, some possibly heavy with thunderstorms and hail about Westland, Fiordland, Southland and Clutha. Showers turning to rain in Westland and Fiordland on a Sunday morning, possibly heavy, then becoming isolated everywhere later. The Chatham Islands, mainly fine. Rain tomorrow evening. I'll have more news and weather, including the mountain forecast at 4, and the time now is 5 minutes past 3.

Tēnā koutou katoa, nā mai hoki mai. Welcome back to Music 101 here on RNZ National. Live today from Slowboat Records in Poneke, Wellington. This tune underneath me is Cave Circles, the project of iconic Welly drummer Ricky Gooch. Well, he's Dr. Ricky Gooch now, I think, because he's just finished his PhD in Tongapuro Orchestral Orchestration Signs or something like that. We need to get him on the show to tell you a bit more about it. But yeah, this is Cave Circles, his tune, and it's called Disco Saviour. If it sounds a bit noisy in the background, I've had lots of texts saying, is that a cash register? Yes, it is. They're selling lots of records at Slowboat today. Also, people can hear the FPOS machine, so nice to know that we are here live from the record store celebrating Great Sounds Great Festival. Still to come on the show, I'm going to chat to Brie Louise and Wellington MP and DJ Tamitha Paul. 2101 is the text number if you'd like to get in touch. I've been asking people today what their favourite memory of a Welly gig is. Graham's text in saying, my music memories of Wellington are seeing heaps of great bands at the 1860 in the late 70s and early 80s. Ooh, good. Thanks for that message, Graham. And then someone else has said Tortoise at the Welly Jazz Festival circa 2001-ish. If you've got a great memory of a gig you've been to in Pointe Wellington, texted into me on 2101. Okay, this track is from 1998, from the Hut, Kinkapisi and Subcranium Feeling. Grab the mic, microphone.

0: This is Music 101, and that was Brie Louise with My Pleasure, another great artist playing at Great Sounds Great today. And they've just joined me at Slow Boat Records with their bass player, Becky. Hi, guys.
1: Hello.
0: Thank you guys so much for coming in. I've just actually had a text come in saying, Jamie and Joe, send their love to Brie. Lou, you are a rock star, and listening to your music is like a gift that keeps on giving. Aroha nui.
2: Oh, those are my flatmates.
0: Oh, great. We love supportive flatmates. thank you guys so much for coming in. I've got to say, Brie, you released your album earlier in the year, and the opening intro track is one of the best intros to an album I've ever heard. What was the thought process about putting that as the intro?
2: Oh my gosh. Well, I just love like the inspired by like the old R&B like track, like albums that have like,
0: well, Train of thought.
2: Yeah, like I guess like Silk Sonic has like this big intro to their album, which I reckon's pretty dope. And then, yeah, got my sweet girlfriend speaking on the intro as well.
0: Yeah, it's really cool. Because you're originally from Taupo, right? But you came to Wellie to study. Have you finished your studies now?
2: Yes, I finished my studies. Graduated at the start of this year.
0: Cool. And so you just decided to stick around here in Pōneke?
2: Yeah, definitely.
0: Yeah, there's a great music community here. Are you, Becky, from Pōneke, or did you come here for another reason from somewhere else in the country as well?
1: No, same reason as Brie. I came down from Gizzy to study music and met Brie at Massey, and yeah, stuck around because it's pretty awesome music and community here.
0: Yeah, how have you guys found the music community? It seems like you have made lots of cool friendships and do lots of cool gigs together. It must be a really fun time.
1: Yeah, it's pretty awesome. All of our friends are pretty musical, and yeah, we all rep Newtown hard, so we're just like coming over and stewing together and making beats and jamming, so yeah. Nah, it's a good space and good people to be around most of the time.
0: Did you get a lot of those people to perform on your album?
2: Yeah, heaps of people. It was really cool to just get all of my friends who I could, convince to come have a jam.
0: Yeah, well, because as well with the album, you wrote, recorded, produced and promoted the entire album yourself.
2: Oh, well, I produced it with my mate Duncan.
0: And so how was that experience, like wearing all of those different hats for the album?
2: It was quite a big year for me last year. Yeah, very busy. I did it for like my final project at uni. So yeah, it was very fun going in, setting up all the mics before all the band comes, and then doing another hour of like recording the song, and then going home and editing it.
0: Yeah. Can you tell me a bit about the Brie Louise Choir and the Brie Louise Jazz Orchestra? What is this?
2: Well, the Brie Louise Choir is just I think I might have even just asked like every mate who sings to come sing this song with me. It was a really beautiful experience, and I like how the song came out really like natural. Like it's not very put together, all of the choir parts, but I think it just sounds like a big like jam, everyone just singing together like around the couch, you know. I think it turned out pretty cool.
0: Yeah, it's really cool. The album is rooted in stories from the queer community of Pōneke. What is it about Wellington that has made it such an important place for you creatively and being able to draw on all of that different kōrero, I guess?
2: Yeah, I mean, I've like gone around, done some travelling, and I've always found that when I travelled, I was like, we're all like the cool like gay people at, we're all the like, we're everyone who would represent my homies. And yeah, I feel like when I come back here, everyone here is just, yeah, super more, really inspiring to be around. And yeah, just seems like they've, yeah, really, yeah.
0: A fun place to be, right? Are there other mates of yours that are playing on the lineup for Great Sounds Great today?
2: Yes. Well, I'm watching Narcs and Baby Zoot, which some of my mates who are first up at Rogue, and Becky's playing with Tui as well, some of my mates in that band.
0: It was interesting talking to Ben before how he says sometimes he has to accommodate all the musicians because lots of you guys all play in other people's bands.
2: Yeah,
1: I'm playing with Brie first, and then straight after I'm playing with my dub band Tui. After that is Groove Council, our drummer, and Brie Louise is drumming for them too. So, yeah, kind of just a big rotation of awesome musos.
0: And all different kinds of music too. Is that cool for you guys to just play like one genre here and then I'll go over here and I'll do a dub set and then go and play something else?
1: Yeah, straight up. It's a good challenge for me. And it's been, Brie often puts Tui on the opening for Brie Louise gigs, so yeah, it's nice to kind of switch it up.
0: Yeah, I asked you, Brie, to pick a Welly song that you love to play on the show today, and you picked Don't Look Down by Deadly Devin. Can you tell me about this tune?
2: One of my best friends, Liam, this is his band, Deadly Devin, and I play keys in it. He's just moved to Scotland for 6 months, and so, yeah, I feel like his music hasn't really climbed to people's ears that much in Welly, so I'd love to, yeah, give it another listen, really.
0: Okay, well, let's take a listen now, shall we? This is Don't Look Down by Deadly Devin on Music 101.

0: That was an abrupt ending that I wasn't quite ready for. That was Don't Look Down by Deadly Devon, a special selection from our guest who's with us at Slowboat Records in Punaket, Bree Louise. Great tune, and we were talking while the song was playing. Are there any other kind of slept on undercover Punaket artists that you want to make us aware of that you guys, you know, hang out with and play music with?
1: Oh, have to give a big shout out to Hanson Street Dub, Vicky's Dub Project.
0: Oh, yeah. We played Hanson Street Dub on Song Crush a couple times.
2: That's amazing. Yeah, shout out to Duncan and Jacob. Duncan helped produce Bree Louise's album.
1: And it's Colby's birthday today.
2: And it's Jacob's birthday today, so...
0: Happy birthday. I do love, like, as we've been playing these songs, you know, we played like Groove Council and then that song and then your album, how interconnected all of you guys seem with each other's projects. You all play on everything. How, I guess, has that helped you guys in the creative space, just having such a cool group of people that you can make music with?
2: It's pretty amazing. Definitely a privilege to be able to just reach out to one of the bros and be like, hey, can you jump on this track? I think you would sound awesome on this. Yeah, I feel like there's a lot of projects and groups that have just stemmed from our friends alone that, yeah, I don't know, and we all kind of support each other at the same time, so yeah.
0: Yeah, and so you guys have graduated studying music down here now. Now what's the plan?
1: Or start recording another album, music? Maybe. Yeah. Sure, yeah. I've been working on a jazz trio album this year, which is coming out soon, called Brio Trio. And, yeah, once that one's out, we'll record another Brie Louise album, I think. Yeah. Should be cool.
0: Yeah, and what about you, Becky?
2: Ooh. Probably just keep playing bass for people.
0: Yeah.
2: I play with Brie, play my Tui Dub, Hanson Street Dub, and then also on bass for Casual Healing.
0: Oh, cool.
2: Yeah, so I'm kept busy for sure.
0: Yeah, that sounds really busy. It's a lot of projects.
2: Yeah, but it's good.
0: You got a gig coming up, September the 11th, I saw on your social media.
1: Yeah, I'm actually running a series of gigs over September and October. I'm being the event manager, organising all these things, and they're fundraisers. They're fundraising for DCM and Wellington City Mission. And, yeah, the Kaupapa is trying to rally people to vote, really, get enrolled to vote, and, yeah, vote for government that will support our street whānau. Yeah.
0: And so where's the gig if people are in Pōneke and they want to head along on the 11th?
1: Yeah, so there's... the one on the 11th at Moon, and then there's one on the 18th at San Fran, and one on the 26th at Rogue, which we're playing at for Bree Louise Band, and one on the 11th of October at Vogelmorn as well.
0: Oh my gosh, I did. I was at Vogelmorn Bowling Club on Thursday doing a very special live session with someone, and that place is so cool.
1: It's awesome, eh? Yeah. The people who work there are just real cool as well.
0: Just like the coolest looking venue as well. Yeah. Like you couldn't get a better aesthetic vibe.
1: That gig's gonna be double stage extravaganza afternoon kind of thing on Sunday. Yeah.
0: Oh, okay. Amazing. Cool. While you're from Pōneke, make sure you go check it out. And what time are you guys playing tonight, and what stages in case people want to head along?
2: We are going to be at Rogue and Vagabond tonight, Bree Louise at 8:15, and myself Tui Dub at 9 something.
0: You can Google it and look it up on the schedule. Hey, Bree and Becky, thank you guys so much for coming in. Let's wrap the chat with Mitzi. Is there anything you want to tell us about this song from your album, Bree?
1: If anything, this is the song on the album that has the least amount of meaning behind it, but it's really just a love letter to my old car that I crashed. Yeah.
0: Was it a Mitsubishi?
1: It was a Mitsubishi. Charisma, 1997.
0: I used to have a 1987 Mitsubishi Lancer.
1: Oh, they would have been friends.
0: That was orange, and I don't know what happened to it. But anyway, RIP to your Mitzi and thank mine, you. Bree Louise and Becky. Thank you guys so much.

0: Bri Louise and Mitzi, a big mahi to Bri and Becky for coming in for a kōrero. We've been asking over the text machine, you know, have you got memories of a favourite welly gig? And someone says, my first date with my now husband of 31 years at Bar Bodega, seeing the mutton birds, amazing night. And then someone else has said, very early Fat Freddy's at a legendary spot called Sub 9, or Alice Russell and TM Duke at San Fran. Keep those messages coming in on 2101. I've got another manuhiri that's popped into Slow Boat Records for a kōrero. Wellington Central MP, Tamitha Paul. Kia ora.
1: Kia ora. Great to be here.
0: Kei te pai, kei te ora. Thank you so much for coming in. While we're sticking with the theme of legendary gigs here in Pōneke, have you got a memory that comes to mind?
1: Okay, this, I know you shouldn't pick your own one, but definitely the old Cuba Duper illegal set off the balcony across the road was probably peak for me. Do you know about that?
0: No.
1: So Hunters and Collectors, they always do a little gig for Cuba Duper. You know about Cuba Duper?
0: Yeah, yeah.
1: And one year they just asked us to DJ off the deck, off the deck. And we had like King Homeboy freestyling, Messi, you know, Messi, was up there helping me, and we just like low-key almost caused a stampede, but it was iconic, and it was like a moment of resistance when there was all this like pile-on around the whole police, like what people think about the police yarn, and so that was pretty iconic. I think that was pretty formative for me, personally.
0: Yeah. I love it that lots of people have got awesome Cuba Duper stories. I was talking to Mokochon earlier, and the last time he played there, there was people on the roof, and fire, and I'm a dad, and I was worried for the people that were at the gig.
1: Well, that's Valhalla for you, you know.
0: Hard out. Talking about DJing, when you're putting together a DJ set, how do you pick the set list? What goes in your crate?
1: Well, look, first of all, I'm a major amateur, but but I always think about like what I want the crowd to feel.
0: Yeah.
1: So like, for example, at that Cuba Duper set, I wanted them to feel like absolute rebellion, which I think nailed that. But then for, say, the Newtown Festival set that I did earlier in the year as well, that one was more about hope and wanting to like elicit joy and realizing that people have had a lot of misery over the last couple years and wanting people to just forget about that for a bit. Or even the O-Week set I did earlier in the year, same thing, like wanting those students to realise they're only this young right now and stop worrying about, don't worry about your grades, don't worry about your job, don't worry about whether your friends like you or not, just like have a, like be in the moment and have fun right now. So depends on, yeah, what energy I'm trying to elicit. And it's the same with, I guess, when I'm doing speeches in kōrero, it's always thinking about like, I can channel this energy, so where do I want to channel it towards?
0: Yeah. And so has DJing always been something you've done, or did you just kind of come to it later and think it was a fun time and get involved?
1: Definitely that. But I've always loved music. Yeah. So like anyone that knows me knows like that's just a part of my identity. And music is the reason I like came to politics, because it taught me everything I know. Like a lot of us, you know, growing up listening to all these different genres and all of these storytellers and holders of histories that we're not taught in schools, whether in Aotearoa or beyond. And I've just always felt that that's such a powerful way to move the energy. And like as a politician, I know that politics is real limited in what you can make people feel, but art is how you can like elicit things that are indescribable, that you can't put into words, like the feeling behind it. And so I just needed to add another tool to the belt to like elicit that emotion, because that is how I get masses of people to do what I want them to do, essentially.
0: Yeah.
1: Brainwash through music, propaganda. Nah.
0: And how do you think the welly music scene's going? It seems to be really thriving at the moment.
1: Oh, it's the best. I can't really remember a time when it wasn't the best, but it's been nice. Like the last couple of years, I've been invited to the Music Awards, which you always do a brilliant job.
0: Oh, thank you.
1: And we're always winning, carving up. I love to see it, because we hold this, we call ourselves the arts and culture capital, and a lot of the rest of Aotearoa look to us for that as well. But that's not a title. Like, you can't sit on your laurels around that. You don't just, you're not entitled to that title.
0: Yeah.
1: You got to earn it. And the way you earn it is in the way that you nurture your artists and make sure that there's like a progression for them. So like a big part of my mahi locally has been thinking about venues.
0: Yeah.
1: So like, and my mates who are artists are really helpful in that, and trying to show like as they progress, as their communities get bigger, as their fan bases get bigger, how do we keep progressing them so that there's always something ready for them? Because we had a real big gap for a long time,
0: yeah,
1: where we had no medium-sized venue.
0: Mm.
1: So now we've got Miao Nui, but sometimes it just takes like some really determined people to cut through the bullshit to get some of that infrastructure in place to support the artists.
0: Yeah, and it's cool because I know, like, especially in Tamaki, we've seen lots of venues close down,
1: yep,
0: and even record stores closing down, and yep, that's really, really sad for the music community.
1: Totally, and, you know, a lot of, like, to bring politics into a lot of the Greens mahi is talking about supporting local business and local just endeavours, and the ultimate threat to that is always going to be big corporations, big multinationals who've got big money to build all the venues and own the ticketing systems. And the only way to really counter that is making sure you've got independent venues, that we're going to them, that they're booking local artists, and that people are spending money to support the artists that they love, which is obviously hard when people don't have money at the moment, but yeah, we really do need a sport independent and local.
0: Yeah, and I have had various conversations with a whole lot of venue owners, and they said that the model just doesn't really work at the moment because people aren't coming out. You only make money through the bar, and you don't want to encourage, yeah, people to get wasted. And some people just want to come out and listen to music.
1: Yeah.
0: And so there needs to be a better system to support the way that they can run these kaupapa.
1: Totally, and we need decision makers or people who hold the wallet, basically, to have an appreciation for all of the good that comes from supporting those local venues and actually getting in behind them and funding them so they don't have to rely on, yeah, alcohol sales. Because live music's important, having a city that is constantly stimulated with creativity, whether that, or creativity and also sports. I'm a big fan of having lots of games in Wellie as well.
0: Like, so sports and music are just like so interconnected.
1: Totally.
0: They kind of have a love-hate relationship with each other,
1: yeah,
0: but they're like one and the same.
1: They are, and they have strong communities, and it gets people out of the house and amongst each other. So I think that councils and government really need to back that, but not back it so much that they become wholly dependent on it, because then those politicians change and objectives change. But I think, like, watching the Neck of the Woods see them be community funded,
0: yep,
1: and, you know, I think that really shows that our community also have a role to play in upholding and supporting those venues and artists.
0: Yeah. Okay, so what's the vibe of your DJ set? What are the vibes that you're bringing to Great Sounds Great tonight?
1: All right. I came up with it overnight because it's we're in the last couple of weeks of Parliament, so we've been in urgency
0: busy
1: a lot, and
0: yeah,
1: I've been, like, neck deep in bills. But I'm going for New Zealand music, of course, always.
0: Okay.
1: Promoting artists that I love and respect, and some of them lucky enough to know. But also, I had to throw in a bit of Miss Kanina in there because
0: her
1: newest songs have been so mean. And just,
0: she's like kind of, you know, indigenous whanau.
1: Yeah,
0: like,
1: yeah. Yeah, the theme is indigenous.
0: Yeah.
1: But then also a couple wild cards in there, like, I love the Taniwha's song. Have you heard that? All Blue.
0: No.
1: Oh, I should have picked that song.
0: Who's it by?
1: The Taniwha's.
0: Oh, and it's called IAE All Blue.
1: Yeah,
0: okay.
1: It's so good. So apparently there's someone in the team who, like, just makes tracks, and all the boys jumped on it. But yeah, I should have picked that song as well. But yeah, so I'm going for New Zealand music, local artists, but then a little bit of indigenous, and a bit of indigenous rage in there.
0: Okay.
1: So we're going for a wee bit of rage in there.
0: Okay, I love that. Also, I've been seeing on my social media that you guys are doing a gig or something together, or a fundraising.
1: Yes, we are.
0: You want to tell us a bit about that if people want to get along?
1: Keen to plug that for sure. So we've got the Oruata gig. So Oruata is like the
0: love
1: name
0: them
1: for the collective of indigenous musicians here in Wellie. And they are doing a fundraising gig for me, so I'm real grateful for that, next weekend. And it's a sunset gig, so 7 p.m. to 10 p.m. So if you're pushing 30 like me and got nana knees, it's perfect. You'll be in bed by midnight. But We've got Romy Wright, Leela, Iris Little, Ma and Mara TK.
0: What a lineup.
1: I know, and some of them have been dropping some amazing stuff as of late, so it's a real opportunity for people to come and hear it live. And just to thank them, because these are artists who appreciate the connection between the arts and politics, and that they're not going to get the government that they want that appreciates artists by sitting on the couch. You know what I mean? Like, they realise that they have to go out there, get people enrolled, you know, and help their mates to fundraise. So, yeah, Uruwata gig next weekend.
0: Where
1: so
0: is it?
1: At Meow.
0: All right, cool. Hey, we asked you to pick a song. What was your song selection?
1: So I picked Miss You by Ma. Oh, yeah. So I picked two songs. So I picked that song.
0: Everyone's picked Ma today. So, we've covered our Ma basis.
1: That is so fair. So it's actually Leaving by Romy Wright off her new album, Andy. And I just think that project is one of the best albums this year and in a long time. And just
0: a beautiful dedication to Andy as well, Andy Heartthrob, DJ, well known in Tamaki Makaurau, who passed away last year. So awesome. Tamitha Paul, thank you so much coming in for a kōrero today. I know you've got to race off to your sound check. Good luck with your set. I'm looking forward to seeing what you play in it.
1: Kia ora, shop having me.
0: Cool, here's Romy Wright and Leaving.

at their office dog and front row seat. Today, Music 101 is coming to you live from Slowboat Records in Poneke, Wellington. So many messages coming in about your favourite welly gigs. Mine was she had at the school where they started, Welly High, free for students and parents. Kia ora, I was at Valhalla at Cuba Dupa when Mokotron played. I was working with the lighting and effects crew and the VJ, Kahu and Metro Corp. It was an incredible moment when Mokotron played and the place went wild, high energy and absolutely uniting. Thank you very much for that, Deborah. That set above Hunters and Collectors was epic. I think you're talking about Tamitha Paul's set there. Not a Kiwi artist, but nevertheless Stevie Ray Vaughan at the Town Hall in 1984. Methinks, by the way, lots of people got in for free. And just one more from Louise in Dunedin. Hi there, the best gig I went to in Wellington was to see David Bowie in 1983. It was his Serious Moonlight tour, drawing a crowd of around 40,000 people. A group of friends and myself travelled by car from Dunedin just to see him. Keep those texts coming in. 2101 is the number. Let's play some Phoenix Foundation, shall we? This is called Let Me Die a Woman.

That there was the Phoenix Foundation and Let Me Die a Woman. It's nearly time for the news. I want to read out some texts before we get to that, though. Hey, Cara, Mads here. Dad and I went to see Kurt Vile and the Violators in Pawneke at the Hunters Lounge back in 2019. Someone else said the B-52s at the Town Hall in 1990 was fantastic. I was only 15. Keep those

0: strike on Wednesday, protesting at what they say are unsafe staffing levels. The Nurses Union president says EDs around the country are under strain and winter illnesses have made existing problems in the health system more visible. Union delegate and Gisborne ED nurse Clara Dolman-Toho has described their emergency department as absolute chaos. She says the hospital lost 10 senior ED nurses last year and only two new nurses have been hired since. The Meningitis Foundation is calling for bipartisan support for a fully funded vaccination program for adolescents. Pharmac currently funds a meningococcal B vaccine for children under 5 and people with certain high-risk medical conditions. As well, those aged between 13 and 25 living closely together can be eligible. The foundation has told the Health Select Committee that it also wants community services cardholders to be given access to the free vaccination program. The government says it's considering widening access to both meningococcal vaccines. A union organiser is worried about there being fewer job opportunities in Otago after a proposal to close a contact centre in Dunedin. ANZ is proposing to disestablish or transfer 15 customer-facing roles to Auckland, Wellington or Christchurch. Angus Wilson from Workers First Union says the bank is just one of the employers planning to move from Otago to a main centre.
1: Whilst it's only a small number of workers, this is a drop in the bucket compared to what other employers are doing. You know, we're looking at lots and lots of jobs being removed. We're looking at employment opportunities and career opportunities for young people in particular drying up. So those people aren't going to stay in the regions. They're going to up sticks and move to one of the bigger areas. And that's just going to lead to what we're already seeing across a lot of our small towns in New Zealand.
0: Angus Wilson says there's no financial justification to move staff. A pedestrian has been seriously injured after being struck by a car in Gisborne this afternoon. Lytton Road in Te Hapara is closed and traffic diversions are in place. The police serious crash unit is at the scene. Two senior aides to the leader of Britain's populist Reform UK, Nigel Farage, have stepped down after an undercover investigation claimed the party had broken electoral law by arranging for a foreign donor to pay for political polling. Reform UK says the party is the victim of a hoax perpetrated by climate activists. The investigation, conducted by Channel 4, says two senior figures had arranged for a US company to pay more than $60,000 for three opinion polls commissioned by the party. A federal judge in Boston has extended a ban stopping the Trump administration from implementing a new US Postal Service rule that would tighten mail-in voting requirements ahead of the November elections. The judge issued the injunction at the request of Democratic-led states and voting rights groups after the first state in the country sent out mail ballots this week. President Donald Trump has long been campaigning to restrict voting by mail, pushing his claim that his 2020 presidential election defeat to Democrat Joe Biden was the result of widespread voter fraud. That's the news.
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0: And we'll be back with the Music 101 team in a moment, but first the short forecast from Met Service to midnight on Sunday. Northern to Waikato, including Coromandel and Bay of Plenty, mainly fine. Scattered showers developing tomorrow afternoon or evening. Gisborne to Wairarapa, mainly fine. Areas of high cloud thickening tomorrow, then a few spots of evening rain. Waitomo to Wellington, including the central high country, mostly cloudy. Isolated showers developing this afternoon, turning to rain later tomorrow. Nelson, Marlborough and Canterbury, few showers developing.

0: developing about the Nelson Ranges this afternoon. Rain developing everywhere Sunday morning, possibly heavy, easing in Canterbury from evening. Buller and Grey, periods of rain, heavy at times. Westland, Fiordland, Southland and Otago, scattered showers, some possibly heavy with thunderstorms and hail about Westland, Fiordland, Southland and Clutha. Showers turning to rain in Westland and Fiordland Sunday morning, possibly heavy, then becoming isolated everywhere later. And the Chatham Islands, mainly fine, rain tomorrow evening. Now, the mountain forecast until midnight tomorrow night, that's Sunday the 6th of September. So starting with the North Island, Rokumara to Kaweka ranges, fine apart from some evening cloud about the western slopes, showers developing through the day tomorrow. The remaining mountain areas, cloud increasing with a few showers, becoming widespread tomorrow morning and turning to rain tomorrow afternoon, heavy about the Tararua Forest Park. Strong westerlies, gale in exposed places, rising to severe gale about and south of the Ruahine Ranges this evening. Freezing level about 2,400 metres, listening and lifting to 2,900 metres tomorrow afternoon. So for Monday, rain turning to showers early, heavy at times, easing late. Gale nor-westerlies turning southwest and easing, and the freezing level, 2,400 metres, lowering to 1,400 metres in the south. Tuesday for the North Island, isolated showers about the eastern slopes, clearing, mainly fine elsewhere, southerlies dying out, and the freezing level becoming 1800 metres everywhere. On Wednesday, mainly fine in the east, a few showers developing elsewhere, westerlies developing, possibly becoming strong in the south, and a freezing level about 2000 metres. Turning to the South Island now to midnight tomorrow night, all areas showers turning to rain about the main divide this evening, with some heavy falls. Thunderstorms possible south of Mount Cook until evening. Snow to 1,200 metres, lowering to 900 metres tomorrow evening. Gale westerly, severe gale in exposed places until tomorrow afternoon when they turn lighter south easterlies. Freezing level 2,000 metres, sloping to 1,400 metres in the south. The outlook, Monday, periods of rain or showers for most, but some longer fine spells west of the main divide. Strong southerlies, freezing level 1,800 metres, sloping to 1,200 metres in the south and east. On Tuesday, isolated showers about and west of the divide, clearing later, mainly fine elsewhere, light winds. Freezing level rising to 1,800 metres everywhere. On Wednesday, showers turn to rain about and west of the divide, some possibly heavy, mainly fine elsewhere. Nor-westerlies developing, rising to gale in exposed places, and the freezing level 1,700 metres, sloping to 1,200 metres in the south. I will have a full roundup of the day's news, sport and weather in our next bulletin at 5. The time now is 8 minutes past 4. Kia ora and welcome back to Music 101. It's time for the mixtape. And since we've spent the day here at Slowboat Records in Pornicare, we thought it would be great to get Slowboat owner Jeremy Taylor, who is also a longtime RNZ 9 to Noon music reviewer, to be our mixtape guest today. And he's going to play everything on vinyl. Jeremy, first of all, I just want to say thank you so much for having us in store today.
1: Well, thanks, Cara. It's been an absolute pleasure. I have a mixture of sort of dread and excitement at doing anything out of the ordinary. And hey, then when you do
2: same,
1: it,
2: same.
1: Yeah, when you're actually in it, it's terrific. It's been a fantastic day and lots of people through and people kind of quite taken aback when they see that you're broadcasting from the back of the shop.
2: Yeah, it's been really cool. It's been great to have people come in and chat. Now, as someone who's very deeply immersed in music, how did you approach these mixtape selections today?
1: Well, as with everything, I like to have the parameters reduced a little bit, otherwise it becomes a bit overwhelming. And all my records are actually, and Tony suggested, producer Tony, suggested that we did it all on vinyl.
2: Yeah.
1: And I thought the only problem with that is all my records are in storage at the moment. So it was kind of a case of what I could get to. And I did actually think about doing it all off singles, 7-inch mm-hmm. singles, but I couldn't get to the 7-inch singles. So
2: yeah.
1: I just went with boxes of things and I went through and it's a bit like, you know, catching up with old friends, and I just found a bunch of things that were kind of meaningful and also things that I mean, on any given day I could pick
2: anything
1: completely different.
2: Yeah.
1: This music sort of runs off in all directions. I kind of find, so I just picked a bunch of things that I have sort of personal stories kind of attached to and that I would enjoy playing on the radio.
2: Yeah, it's interesting. We'll talk about the first song. You picked Aztec Camera, and Aunt Amelia was talking about them during her chat.
1: Yeah, she did. She actually had a Postcard Records Sound of Young Scotland tattoo on her upper arm. I thought that's a commitment. I didn't quite go that far. But
2: yeah.
1: Aztec Camera were a sort of an 80s pop group. They were from that Postcard Records scene from Glasgow, and they were led by a kind of prodigious boy genius guitarist by the name of Roddy Frame. And so when people talk about, you know, somebody's kid being a genius and they can play the guitar at 15 or 16, I think, well, Roddy Frame of Aztec Camera wrote and recorded this when he was like 16 years of age. So I think that's the benchmark by which all must be judged. But it's just a beautiful summary. It feels like spring's just come upon us in the capital.
2: Yeah.
1: And I thought, and it's also got a tremendous one-note guitar solo. It splays off, but you'll see what I mean.
2: We'll have to listen to it. All right. Let's cue up the record.
1: Here we go. This is from the first Aztec Camera record. The record is called Highland Hard Rain, and this is called Oblivious.

0: There you go. That was Aztec Camera and Oblivious, the first song on Jeremy Taylor's mixtape. We're broadcasting live from Slowboat Records today. Before we get into the second song, how did you become involved with Slowboat, Jeremy?
1: I lived in Christchurch. I went to university in Christchurch. I played in bands in Christchurch throughout the 90s, and I spent a lot of time here. My bands used to come up and play at mainly the old bodega, the little one on the corner of Abel Smith Street and Willis Street. So I spent lots of time here, and I got to know the guys here, Steve and Dennis. And I went to the UK for a couple of years at the end of the 90s, and when I came back, I moved to Wellington. And I started working here in 2001, and for my sins, still here I am. Eventually, you know, they make you part of the furniture if you're holding the dust down for long enough.
0: It's such a great store, though.
1: Well,
0: I love that it used to be a bank, and there's like an empty safe out the back.
1: There is. Well, it's not very empty at the moment. It's all filled up.
0: Ain't got no cash in it.
1: There's no cash in it. Just a heads up on people. But
0: please don't try and rob the place.
1: I'm profoundly grateful that the physical record stores have survived some of us, and that it is still a meaningful thing, and it's a place where people want to come. And lots of people today have sort of shared stories about, you know, things that they've found here and I love it as a meeting place for like young musicians, that sort of thing. That stuff has been so a part of my upbringing, and it's great to see that carries on regardless.
0: Because how long has Slowboat been here?
1: Since Dennis started the store in 1985.
0: Yeah, because I was going to say, I think on a TV show I used to host, I came here with the boys from the Phoenix Foundation when Pegasus came out.
1: Yeah, right.
0: And we did like a look around and stuff.
1: Well, they're very good old friends of mine now, and so I made friends with them early then, and Steve here came in one day and said, oh, that Phoenix Foundation band played at Bodega last night, and they used to be terrible, but
0: they
1: got really good. And they did sort of have a bit of a, they just started doing their own thing, and I'm very proud of those guys.
0: Yeah, it's been cool to like look back, you know, because they've had the re-release like 30 years on, or, oh no, 20 years on since Pegasus. I'm like, far out, has it been that long?
1: Yeah, they played here in the store for the anniversary last year in the vinyl release. So that felt pretty special. It was actually really emotional. You know?
0: Yeah, I bet. All right, tell me about this next song on the list, Bobby Gentry.
1: Well, Bobby Gentry is an American singer-songwriter from Mississippi. She's steeped in that sort of southern, you know, culture. But she's a real artist, you know, like she writes the songs herself, and she's sort of one of those people who kind of almost ran parallel careers of doing sort of like pop stuff and doing covers and things, but she also made this music that's, you know, really, really deep, and she's a storyteller. People will know the Ode to Billy Joe, which is the record that this track that we're going to play comes from. I just think that she's amazing, and she's not really like anybody else. So we'll play a track from this. This is from her debut album, Ode to Billy Joe. There's also a terrific compilation of her stuff called The Girl from Chickasaw County. So this is Bobby Gentry. This is called Mississippi Delta.

0: That there, the sound of Bobby Gentry and Mississippi Delta on the RNZ Mixtape today. Our special guest is Slobo Records, Jeremy Taylor. We've been broadcasting the show live from the still today. What a tune.
1: Banger, huh?
0: I know. And I next on your list is a Nick Cave song. And interesting because someone texted in throughout the show saying that their favourite show, Pretty Dang Hard to Beat Nick Cave and the Full Bad Seeds around 2003 at the Welly Town Hall. Did you manage to go to that show?
1: I was at that one. Well, I've seen them, I reckon, every time since that show, and that was incredible. But they played here in about 2017, and that was at TSB. Yep. And then shows were announced for the start of this year, and it was two nights. And I got tickets, and on the previous visit, a guy who turns out to be the guitarist in the Bad Seeds, a guy called George Vestica, came into the store and bought a bunch of stuff, and we ended up talking about music, and I kind of figured out who he was, and we kind of kept in touch over that sort of, over the weird COVID time and stuff. And when he came back, they came back into the store, and just huge music fans.
0: Yeah.
1: And I mean, it's just so heartening to find out that people who you really respect and who've been doing it for as long as they have are still really passionate about music and records and record stores. And I had a bit of a, and every time somebody like Nick Cave makes a new record, it's like, this is the best record since, and they
0: whatever
1: name,
0: record
1: name one. And yeah. This record that came out last year, that was called Wild God, when it came out, I thought, yeah, it's pretty good. It's a worthy addition to the canon. And then at the start of the year, I remember going for a sort of long walk and just listening to this song, and it started raining, and I had a bit of an epiphany, bit of a moment. And at the show when they played this song, it was actually kind of overwhelming. Like, you had that sort of like singing feeling, and I sort of welled up a bit. And it felt quite wonderful. And it was a real reminder of, you know, how genuinely good and kind people can be, and just the generosity of spirit that comes through and some music. So we'll play a track from this. This is the last Nick Cave and the Bad Seeds record. The album's called Wild God, and this is curiously titled Frogs.

0: Nick Cave and the Bad Seeds. That song was called Frogs, as chosen by our guest selector today, Jeremy Taylor from Slowbo Records. We're playing all of the tunes out on vinyl, and I just want to read a text that's come in from Debbie K. Oh my gosh, I'm loving this mixtape, guys. I had forgotten all about the super cool Aztec camera and Bobby Gentry. Wow, what a wild ride. Thank you so much for the listen.
1: It is my absolute pleasure and privilege.
0: We've also been talking about great shows that people have been to. Someone said the Jackson 5 at the Wellington Town Hall on July the 6th, 1964.
1: I wasn't there.
0: No. Someone else said Talking Heads at the Wellington Town Hall in 1979 with a great group of friends from Upper Hutt College. Have you got a good gig memory you want to share with us, Jeremy?
1: Well, the next track that we're going to play, I mean, I don't know that it was actually the most incredible show, but it was just one of those things that, you know, like seeing Prince in Auckland. Yeah. Like, I just never thought that I was going to get the chance to see. And, I mean, I was a wreck during that.
0: I missed out on tickets.
1: You didn't.
0: And then I didn't want to pay, like, the $3,000 like expensive one. I was like, I'll see him another time, and then he died, and it's one of my biggest regrets.
1: There's a lesson there, isn't there?
0: I know, but I was also poor, so
1: yeah. Well, maybe that's the lesson.
0: Well, yeah, I should have got some. Surely I knew someone to put me on a door list.
1: Well, it was
0: Prince, there you go. Though,
1: So the next track that we're going to play, just one of those bands. You know, when you first become aware of like having your own taste, and I grew up in Timaru in the South Island, in between Christchurch and Dunedin, for people who might not know where that is. And, you know, so and compared to now, where you, with streaming services, you can pretty much listen to anything. Yep. You were sort of at the mercy of like either what was getting played on commercial radio, Radio Caroline and Timaru, or things that were getting played on TV, and the charts were huge. You know, we watched Radio with Pictures and Ready to Roll, and you know, and in the early 80s, with the sort of advent of like, you know, MTV and music videos thing, and there's a band from Norway called A-ha, and I just absolutely loved them. There's just something about it, this particular type of sort of Scandinavian melancholy, and the Take On Me video, which I think has now had over a billion watches on YouTube. But they're a band that always sort of stuck with me, and you know, they just kind of kept making music, and they kept kind of doing their own thing, and just some of their music is so extraordinarily beautiful, and none more so than this is their MTV Unplugged record. And I just so they came and played in New Zealand. They played two shows. I think they played at a winery somewhere in the North Island, and they played in Christchurch at the like a weird sort of venue over by in Addington, where the
0: like the race course or something.
1: Yeah, it was like next to that Horn, maybe it was the Horncastle Arena,
0: right.
1: And again, they were just a band that there was no reason at all why I ever thought that I would see them, because I bought tickets really early and I was right down the front, and they played, and I knew that when they played this song I was just going to go to pieces, and predictably I did. So this is from the MTV Unplugged version of A-ha's Stay On These Roads.

0: Oh, there's the clapping. Aha and Stanley's Rhodes from their live
1: the
0: album.
1: MTV Unplugged Records. So it's strings and acoustic instruments. Yeah. It's so beautiful.
0: Beautiful. As chosen by our mixtape guest selector today, Slow Boat Records, Jeremy Taylor. And if you were listening, you might have picked up that all of these songs for this mixtape are being played off vinyl out of the Slow Boat Records store.
1: The odd little click on the record just to prove it's authentic.
0: Just a little bit. Okay. Lots of people texting in about that. Man. Crying. Someone else has just put a ha with a million heart emojis.
1: I love that person.
0: Yeah. If you do have feedback or just want to send us a message, you can text us. 2101 is the number. Someone else has said, awesome show, Cara. One of the most intimate and full-on grooming shows I went to in Wellie was The Orb at Meow.
1: Oh, right.
0: Yeah. Thanks, Toshi, down there in Motueka Valley. Okay, Jeremy, what are we rolling with next on your mixtape?
1: We're just going to keep rolling it through and just sort of things that you sort of stumble upon and you're not entirely sure how you found them. I think I probably heard of Arthur Alexander being mentioned by Elvis Costello, maybe, as somebody. And he's also maybe the only person who's had songs recorded by the Beatles, the Rolling Stones, and Bob Dylan. Right. Arthur Alexander, the singer-songwriter figure from the States, he wrote the song Anna that the Beatles recorded on their first album, and he wrote a song called You Better Move On that the Stones did, and Bob Dylan did the song called Sally Sue Brown, but we're not going to play any one of those. And he's got this beautiful sort of heartbroken kind of quality to his music, and he's one of those people a bit like the Rodriguez thing where he was kind of prolific and he was, you know, on the up and up, and then he just sort of disappeared from sight, but the music has kind of stayed on. He had a couple of sort of goes at a kind of a comeback thing. Yeah. But I just think this is beautiful, heartfelt and moving songs. So this is from a compilation on a label who do reissue stuff that I really love called Ace Records. The album is called A Shot of Rhythm and Soul. This is Arthur Alexander. This is called Go Home Girl.

0: Ooh, you can hear that crackle, can't you?
1: It's the real thing.
0: Yeah, and that was Arthur Alexander and Go Home Girl, Slow Bits. Jeremy Taylor is our guest picking the songs on the mixtape today, which we're doing live from Slowboat Records.
1: On vinyl.
0: On vinyl.
1: As it were.
0: Yeah, how good. 2101 is a text number if you'd like to get in touch. Okay, what have you picked for us next?
1: I'd just like to thank you again, Cara, for having me do this. It feels hugely self-indulgent to get to choose the music on RNZ.
0: It's so great. I love it.
1: Well, yeah, we're going to play something. Somebody who I first became aware of like early 2000s, I was here and there was Kiwi FM in Auckland that just played New Zealand music.
0: Yeah.
1: And I remember hearing this sort of Hendrix-y kind of thing with this very high-pitched voice, and it was a group called Conan and the Moccasins. And it was one of those things when I first heard it, I couldn't tell whether I liked it or thought it was absolutely terrible.
0: Weird, yeah.
1: I couldn't place it. And that's a quality that I really, really enjoy in music, like when you just don't know whether you like it or, and that's something that I really look for. I want to be exposed to music that isn't necessarily the things that I think that I would like.
0: Yeah.
1: Because it's sort of, like I say, it all sort of comes in all directions. But it turned out to be this group called Conan and the Moccasins, and they played in the store. We've had a lot of like great in stores over the years, and they played here just before they went to the UK, and we've kind of kept in touch over that time.
0: Yeah,
1: and
0: didn't you go and watch a rugby game with Conan well, the I other went up week? You're wearing an All Blacks
1: jumper
0: today.
1: I've just been up to Hawke's Bay, actually, and we got up at 3 a.m. and watched. So, Pete,
0: did you watch the game that we lost?
1: I did watch. I watched everything in real time. And Tamitha Paul talking about, you know, like the sport and music crossover. Because, like, when I lived in Christchurch, it was a very uneasy balance, because it just wasn't very cool to be particularly into rugby, but lots of people that I know really like rugby,
0: yeah.
1: And so we're very enthusiastic, particularly All Black supporters,
0: yeah.
1: And he's just made so much great music. He's due another record in any time now,
0: yeah.
1: He promises, but this we're going to play something from his second record that's called Caramel. This is from 2013. I think the first record that was called Forever Dolphin Love, like I just think is an absolute classic. But I think like Caramel was just when it came out again, I was a bit sort of confused by it, and it seemed very very sort of vague and a bit,
0: yeah.
1: But sort of half formed or something, but it did very much sound like the title.
0: Mm-hmm.
1: And the thing about this one that we're going to play, which was the single from it, I just think this is an absolutely cracking, like genuinely terrific song, as opposed to a great record. And I like sometimes to imagine how it would be if Barry White sang it. So this is from the second Conan Moccasin album, which is called Caramel, and this is called I'm the Man That Will Find You.

0: That is Conan Moccasin, and I'm the man that will find you. The amount of times I had a heart attack while that was playing, because I kept thinking it was going to stop.
1: Just a couple of false endings kicking on your toes.
0: Just a couple of false endings. If you've just tuned in, we've got a live mixtape at Slowboat Records with Slowboat's Jeremy Taylor. It's all being played out on vinyl. That's such a beautiful song. I haven't listened to it in so long.
1: So good, eh?
0: Yeah, lots of people texting in too saying, Jeremy has marvellous taste in music. Aha, for me, we're always pigeonholed as a pin-up band, but lyrically and musically we're incredibly talented. I still have the first three albums on cassette. I'm 56 and still enjoying them. That's from Johnny down there in Carpety.
1: You hang on to those tapes, Johnny. They're probably worth a mint.
0: Someone else said, I love you, Jezza.
1: Oh, bless.
0: Is it your mum?
1: Thanks, mum. She has to.
0: And a few other people just saying, loving Jeremy's selections. We've got time for a few more songs. What are we going to go with next?
1: Well, when Tony suggested that I do this, I thought there's a perverse pleasure in getting to choose like something that is just not like something that you'll generally hear on the radio. Mm-hmm. And a guy called Scott Walker is a big favourite of mine. He was like a pop icon in the Walker Brothers, and then he made the first 1, 2, 3, 4 Scott Walker records, late 60s, early 70s, and then he kind of disappeared and he made a couple of easy listening kind of records, and then the Walker Brothers reformed and they made two records that were kind of easy listening, and then a third record that just has some of the most genuinely extraordinary music I've ever heard, including this track that we're going to play. So this is the Walker Brothers from 1978, so this is kind of punk time.
0: Okay.
1: But I think this is an absolutely incredible piece of music. This is called The Electrician.

0: the Walker Brothers and the Electrician, is chosen by our mixtape guest selector today, Slow Boats, Jeremy Taylor. We've got time for one more song. Let's play one of your songs.
1: Oh, heavens. Well, last year I started... It's been a while. The last time I released any music was 2011. And last year I found myself with a bit of time on my hands and I talked to my good friend Luke Bodder from the Phoenix Foundation and we just started making a record in his studio, in his garage in Aro Valley. And we recorded everything just to a click track. Yeah. And we just sort of built it up from then. And it sort of became a bit of a kind of, you've been talking all day about community. It became a real sort of community project. And all my buddies are on this. We've actually got a bit of a wedding band that plays sometimes.
0: I love that.
1: Me and Luke and all the people who are on this track, actually. Tom Watson from Cassette and the Lawrence Arabia Band and Andrew Bain from Fur Patrol.
0: Yeah.
1: Dr. Ricky Gooch. All roads lead back to Ricky Gooch, you see.
0: Especially when you're in Pawnicket.
1: Yeah, that's true. And also David Long, late of the Mutton Birds. And everybody just sort of pitched in, and I feel like it's just become something that's just so much more than what I could have achieved on my own, and I guess that's sort of the point of it all, really. So
0: awesome.
1: This is a track from my forthcoming album. It'll be up before the end of the year. It's sort of at mastering and getting the cover designed album as we speak. So the album is going to be called Constantinople, pretentious title, and it's under my name, and this is a bit of a premiere. So this is called Dark These Days. I'm a bit nervous.
0: Oh, don't be nervous. Hey, we're going to play this song out to the pips. I just want to give a big mahi to our guests, the tech team behind the scenes here, the team at Great Sounds Great, and of course you, Jeremy Taylor, and the team here at Slow Boat, who have been hanging out today. Thank you so much for having us
1: in store. Thank you, Tara, pleasure.
0: Thank you for a wonderful mixtape, and I'm excited to hear this premiere of your song, Dark These Days.
1: Thank you.

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In a few moments' time, we open on 13690 kHz in the 22-metre band. Once again, retune now to 13690 kHz in the 22-metre band. We can also be heard online at rnzi.com.

RNZ News at 5. Good afternoon. I'm Louise Pagonis. Emergency services at Christchurch Airport have been placed on alert.

0: nurse Clara Dolman-Tohu has described their ED as absolute chaos.
1: We're seeing a lot of influenza coming through. We've seen a lot of RSV coming through, especially in the kids. But the ones that are tackling it the most are those patients that already have the underlying conditions. So it pretty much works a whole lot faster, and then they end up getting pneumonia.
0: Clara Dolman-Tohu says the hospital lost 10 senior ED nurses last year, and only two new nurses have since been hired. At least 10 people have been killed and dozens more injured after an explosion at a military barracks about 30 kilometres from the Bolivian capital, La Paz. The blast occurred in an area used to store the Defence Ministry's fireworks stockpile. Police say more than 50 people were injured and dozens of homes damaged, largely by windows shattered in the blast. The BBC's Danny Aberhart has more.
2: The moment a powerful blast shook a neighbourhood of Viacha, shattering windows and sending traumatised people scurrying for shelter. Bolivia's Defence Minister, Ernesto Justiniano, said what he called pyrotechnic material had detonated at the barracks where an artillery regiment is stationed. The causes of this are being investigated. The wounded have been taken to hospitals in several areas.
0: A firefighter says the nation owes a debt of gratitude to a Kerikeri man whose vigilance may have saved New Zealand's oldest building. Andy Hamburger says a man on his way to work around 11:30 on Friday night called 111 when he spotted smoke near Kerikeri Basin. Fire crews found a shed on fire with flames starting to spread to the Honey House Cafe. Mr. Hamburger says the firefighters had arrived a few minutes later. The nearby 200-year-old Kemp house could have caught alight.
3: So without that bystander being pretty vigilant, he was on the way to work. Big shout out to that guy because, yeah, without him, we could be looking at a major heritage building being lost or certainly significantly damaged.
0: Police and Fens are investigating the fire, which is thought to have been deliberately lit. A union organiser says the closure of ANZ's contact centre in Dunedin could contribute to the brain drain in Otago. The proposal would see 15 roles disestablished or transferred to Auckland, Wellington or Christchurch. Angus Wilson from Workers First Union says members are having to face either uplifting their entire lives to move or losing jobs. He says it is taking expertise out of a region that's been facing several rounds of redundancies, restructures and job cuts. Around 150 people have attended a protest against a data centre in the Taranaki town of Stratford. Contact Energy and CDC data centres are proposing to build a large-scale 250-megawatt data centre. Stop Data Centres NZ spokesperson Shane McCoyd says it's been the largest turnout so far.
4: There is a lot of concern out there. People are very unaware of information. There's no information coming forward from council, so people are hitting the streets to try and find out what's actually going on.
0: Shane McCoy says people in Stratford are concerned about what impact a data centre would have on the town. He says the protest is one of five held throughout New Zealand today. A woman was left stranded in Auckland Airport after a system error misprinted her son's ticket. Fleur Lonsdale's one-year-old was denied boarding because of a mistake with his name on the ticket, which British Airways had months earlier told her wouldn't be a problem. She says she spent hours with customer service on the day she was supposed to fly, but no one could help her. Fleur Lonsdale says she's been in stressful situations, having worked with the military, but this tops some of them. British Airways has apologised and given her compensation. It's also paid for the expenses she incurred while waiting to be booked on another flight. A mistrial has been declared in the high-profile and long-running murder trial of a mother charged with murdering her three small children. The trial judge declared the mistrial because the jury was deadlocked and could not come to a unanimous decision. Lindsay Clancy strangled her children and then jumped out of a second floor window trying to kill herself. Plymouth County District Attorney Timothy Cruz says his team is still deciding whether to ask for a retrial.
5: This was and has always been about getting justice for those three little babies. We're here at this courthouse today.

0: because those children are not. One of our many roles as prosecutors is seeking justice and giving voice to those who are tragically taken from us.
1: Ms. Clancy had pleaded not guilty by reason of insanity due to post-birth psychosis. To sport, and the Warriors' final NRL regular season match against Manly has just started in Auckland. The New Zealand team's fight for the minor premiership with the Panthers comes down to their performances this weekend. Both teams are on 40 points, with the Warriors holding the edge on points differential by a solitary point. The Panthers play West Tigers tomorrow. Today's match is also coach Andrew Webster's 100th in charge of the Warriors. He says winning the minor premiership would be big, but he wants fixing a few flaws in their game to be the first priority.
2: Honestly, there will be no one prouder if we happen to be minor premiers. Like, it's a historical trophy. It says you've been first past the post for the regular season. Like, we'll be proud of it, but not at the expense of what we need to do.
1: The Warriors' women's hopes of making the NRLW playoffs have faded, with a 40 points to 32 loss to the Cronulla Sharks in Auckland today. At one stage, early in the second half, the Warriors led by 10 but couldn't withstand the strong surge by the Sharks. All Blacks captain Ari Savia says tomorrow morning's third test against the Springboks is one of the biggest games of his career. The four-match series is level at one each, with the South Africans squaring the ledger last weekend in Cape Town. He says the All Blacks need to improve and have to take control early in Soweto.
3: If we do lose, you can't win the series. The best case is a draw, so we need to win. As an All Black, we're always wanting to win. We don't want to go any less, so you know, we've done everything we can this week to prepare. So it's about us as players turning up tomorrow.
1: The test starts at 3:10. The Black Ferns will also be in action in Soweto, and they'll make history by playing the Springbok women in South Africa for the first time. Their kickoff is at 11:30 tonight. In NPC Rugby this afternoon, Manawatu have beaten Bay of Plenty 29-12. And that is news and sport.
4: 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And we'll talk to the New Zealand author who sold millions of books internationally while staying under the recognition radar at home. 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
1: And coming up in the next hour, we've got Focus on Politics, followed by Tangata o Te Moana. But first, a short forecast from Met Service to midnight on Sunday. Northland to Waikato, including Coromandel and Bay of Plenty, mainly fine. Scattered showers developing tomorrow afternoon or evening. Gisborne to Wairarapa, mainly fine. Increasing high cloud tomorrow, then a few spots of evening rain. Waitomo to Wellington, including the central high country, mostly cloudy. Isolated showers turning to rain later tomorrow. Nelson, Marlborough and Canterbury, partly cloudy with a few showers about the Nelson Ranges. Rain developing everywhere tomorrow morning, possibly heavy, easing in Canterbury from evening. Bullagran, Westland, periods of rain or showers, some heavy, possible thunderstorms until evening. Fiordland, Southland and Otago, scattered showers with possible thunderstorms and hail in Fiordland and the far south today. Turning to rain in Fiordland tomorrow morning with scattered falls elsewhere, easing to isolated showers everywhere tomorrow evening. And the Chatham Islands, mainly fine, rain tomorrow evening. The time now is just coming up for 10 minutes past five. Louise Pagone is here with you, and I hope you're having a good afternoon. It's time for Focus on Politics, and this week, Lauren Crimp covers a coalition in clean-up mode after beneficiaries miss out on their payments and controversial move-on orders are watered down so kids aren't prosecuted for sleeping on the street. Focus on Politics.
6: The coalition's been in clean-up mode this week after a blunder left beneficiaries out of pocket.
7: They are literally playing with people's lives.
6: And its proposed move-on orders were watered down, though not enough for some.
7: it still remains morally reprehensible.
6: Kia ora, ko Lauren Crimp aho. Ānei te pūrongo tō rangapū mō tēnei wiki. Welcome to Focus on Politics. This week's program begins with a letter. A letter mailed to beneficiaries this year. The sort of letter that drives dread and provokes panic. Beneficiaries eased open the envelope to be informed.
7: Because you haven't uploaded your confirming your circumstances information, your benefit will be suspended as from such and such a date, which was a day later, and it was.
6: That's Pip Colgan, who volunteers for Auckland Action Against Poverty and was on the receiving end of an agitated phone call from her client back in May. She says, contrary to the letter's contents, her client had confirmed her circumstances with MSD, a new annual requirement to check beneficiaries' eligibility.
7: It just threw her into a complete tailspin. She has hugely complex needs. She just had to go to bed.
6: Months later, we now know Pip Colgan's client was not alone. She appears to be one of an unknown number of beneficiaries whose payments were wrongly suspended after the new Mandatory Reviews Act came into force. The law was rushed through Parliament under urgency last year and requires many beneficiaries to reconfirm their circumstances at least once every 52 weeks to check whether they're still eligible. If those circumstances aren't confirmed, payments are suspended. Except not all went as planned. MSD has identified two major problems. For one, the winter energy payment, which goes to all pensioners, was meant to be exempted from the legislation, but was not. As a result, thousands of pensioners were left short on cash to pay for their heating in the midst of a particularly bitter winter.
8: I accept that that would have caused challenges for some superannuitants, and I apologise for that.
6: Problem two, which seems to have captured Pip Colgan's client, saw the Ministry of Social Development flooded with paperwork as people dutifully did as they'd been told and confirmed their circumstances. Staff couldn't keep up. Some of it wasn't processed in time, and so an automated system stopped the unlucky beneficiaries' payments, despite them having done nothing wrong.
7: The government doesn't seem to understand that, you know, when they make these changes, they are literally playing with people's lives and causing them to go into debt through no fault of their own. Then they get chastised by being in debt, but it's not their fault.
6: It's still unclear how many people were affected, but the ministry has apologised, saying the problems have now been fixed and everyone's been back paid. But Pip Colgan isn't blaming the officials. She says they've been burned by the government's lawmaking process.
7: They were literally working day and night and in the weekends, and I can vouch for the fact that they were working in the weekends. I got an email from them at 8 o'clock on a Saturday night, which you don't normally expect to get from WINS. You know, they were working really, really hard to try and sort this out, because I don't think it's WINS' problem. It wasn't caused by them. It was caused by the urgency of decisions that this government seems to be putting through.
6: The opposition has zeroed in on the shambles these past few weeks, also blaming the coalition's use of urgency, which meant the law was not subject to the usual public consultation and rigorous debate.
9: Supplementary. Will she concede that it was her rushed law changes that meant seniors and veterans missed out on their winter energy payments, and that other vulnerable people also didn't receive the support they need?
10: Mr. Speaker, no. I have just gone through the two issues. The first is an issue of policy, which was a mistake. That was nothing to do with the legislative process, because it was the error and omission in the policy. No, I do know how laws are made in this House. That member might not, but I do. And the second is an operational issue, which is processing delays. And as I said, Mr. Speaker, I'm committed to getting to the bottom of this, and that's why I've asked for a review, which will have more details on the 10th of September.
6: While Social Development Minister Louise Upston was quick to apologise for the first error that surfaced, it was a much slower journey towards the second sorry. Prime Minister Christopher Luxon clearly believed it was owed last Friday.
11: Well, obviously, I mean, there's clearly an issue. Our job is to fix it. That's why I apologise for it. I'm sorry that it's happened.
6: But that did not seem obvious to Louise Upston at reporters' first chance to speak with her about the second problem on Tuesday morning.
12: Why did you tell the House that apologise to the beneficiaries who unfairly had their benefits cut?
13: I've already done that.
12: You've apologised to people for the winter energy payments?
13: Yeah, so as I said, I've got a report that I'm expecting on the 10th of September. When I have all the detail, I promise you, I will come back to you.
6: It was still not obvious later that afternoon on her way into the House.
13: I've apologised, and MSD have apologised. At the end of the day, the policy was wrong. That has had an impact. Secondary to that is a processing delay, which is a different issue, but they have both had an impact on New Zealanders. That's why MSD has apologised, and so have I.
6: Not quite. Louise Upston owed two apologies for two separate mistakes, but had only given one. But minutes later, the second arrived, clear as a bell.
10: Mr. Speaker, I acknowledge that a number of beneficiaries have had their benefit payments affected since the Mandatory Reviews Act came into force, and I apologise to those affected. Some benefits have been wrongly suspended. What we don't know at this stage is how many. The situation is extremely unsatisfactory. MSD's focus has been on ensuring payments are resumed. I've directed MSD to conduct a review and to look into the issue and how many people have had their benefits affected. I'm expecting the outcome of the review on the 10th of September and will have more to say then.
6: With the apology ticked off, Louise Upston's not saying much more until she receives the outcome of the Ministry's review into the matter, which is due back next week. The Coalition was preoccupied with another clean-up job this week too, in response to the outcry over aspects of its proposed move-on orders. The legislation, as it's drafted, allows police to order people as young as 14 to move elsewhere if they're being disorderly, begging or rough sleeping. But it won't remain that way. RNZ's political reporter Lillian Hanley broke the story of a major change on Morning Report this week.
14: What we know is this legislation, this crackdown on what the government sees as disorderly behaviour in city centres, is set to go through a fairly significant change. As proposed, the move-on orders were going to affect people as young as 14. That's children, young teenagers. Now, the Justice Committee, who was considering the bill, has recommended that age be hiked up to 18 when someone is officially considered an adult. It seems that MPs have made a clear call that 14 years old was too young.
6: When the Justice Select Committee's report landed on Thursday, it contained other changes too. There's a tweak in terminology, meaning move-on orders will now apply to only unreasonable begging, rather than simply begging. The fine for anyone who ignores a move-on order is also being halved to $1,000, and a loophole that may have excluded freedom campers from prosecution is being closed. The Justice Minister, Paul Goldsmith, is mostly on board.
15: Several of the changes we're comfortable with, increasing the age that it applies to 18, was strong feedback, and I think that makes sense. Also, there were some clarifications around freedom camping and having a three-yearly review.
6: But not entirely.
15: There were two changes that we're not pleased with, and that is changes around the definition of begging and people being able to come back into the area after they've been moved on for other purposes. I think that will make it harder to enforce the legislation, and I'm disappointed that the ACT Party have chosen to align themselves with Labor and the Greens and Te Pāti Māori on that issue.
16: I mean, the whole point of going to Select Committee and listening to people is that you don't get everything right the first time.
6: While the Coalition is at odds within, submitters to the Select Committee were overwhelmingly united in railing against move-on orders.
17: This bill is unnecessary. Everything genuinely harmful that this bill is aimed at is already against the law.
18: I come today to name this bill as morally indefensible.
19: One of the aims of the bill is to increase the public's sense of safety, but it risks sacrificing the actual safety of a portion of the public who are already highly vulnerable.
20: We cannot police our way out of a housing crisis.
21: Unfortunately, it reeks of fascism and is an attack on social cohesion.
22: In our view, it does criminalise rough sleeping and begging without addressing the root causes of homelessness, addiction, trauma, poverty, or mental health need.
6: 7,618 submissions, 98% in opposition, just under 1% in support. Paul Goldsmith is adamant more supporters are out there. They just stayed silent.
15: You know, I think a lot of people who were concerned about the issue necessarily and wanted to see it happen didn't necessarily want to put their head above the parapet and talk about it, and so that's only natural, but we think it's absolutely the right thing to do, like I say, to reclaim our town squares and our streets for the enjoyment of people who live there, who work there, and to try and make a business.
6: Softening some aspects hasn't changed the opposition stance that move-on orders have got to go. Here's Labour's Camilla Balich.
0: First of all, the government has made a big mistake in introducing a bill that's clearly unworkable to the House. They introduced a bill that included 14 to 17-year-olds. It's clear that that's inconsistent with the Oranga Tamariki Act. They introduced a bill that breached two key aspects of the Bill of Rights Act, and their own Attorney General stated that. And the bill was also rejected by the community.
6: And the Greens' Tamitha Paul says their minds cannot be changed.
2: We will never support move-on orders. It is criminalising homelessness. A criminal justice approach to homelessness will never work, ever, period.
6: Auckland City Missioner Helen Robinson is taking a win, saying young teens should never have been included.
3: It's morally reprehensible and very genuinely has made no sense to us from the very beginning because of the Oranga Tamariki Act and just generally how we deal with children and young people who are in need of care and protection. So if there is a 14 or 15-year-old who is rough sleeping or just more broadly on the street, our first response needs to be to look after them, not to move them on. So honestly, when I first read the news, I was so excited. I couldn't be more delighted.
6: But two pretty major sticking points still remain in the draft legislation.
3: One, the reference in the legislation to begging and then to rough sleeping. Both are so incredibly concerning. The reality with rough sleeping is that if you are rough sleeping, it's because you do not have access to a home and the appropriate support. So people who are rough sleeping have no genuine choice in it. So to move people on is, again, morally reprehensible and simply ineffective. Our experience at the mission and certainly international evidence shows us that this is just not going to work.
6: The Police Association's president, Steve Watt, is glad the government's applied common sense and upped the age, indicating officers shuddered at the prospect of dishing out move-on orders to children they know have nowhere else to go.
23: We were going to put vulnerable young people potentially in an even worse situation rather than dealing with the underlying issues of homelessness, you know, why they're on the street in the first place. And that's a real uncomfortable position for police to be in. We're there to, you know, help individuals, not sort of harm them any further.
6: The government has made much of businesses bearing the brunt of homelessness and disorderly behaviour in city centres, saying shopkeepers shouldn't show up to work to find someone sleeping on the doorstep, preventing them from opening up. But the Retailers Association doesn't buy move-on orders are a fix for that, as Chief Executive Carolyn Young explains.
24: We also jointly would want to protect people that are rough sleepers that also don't have somewhere to go that are over 18. If they're not causing any harm, you know, retailers really want to focus on those behaviours, and we don't really want to dictate what type of person that is, whether they have a high-powered job or whether they have no job, whether they have a home or they don't have a home. What we really want to see is that people that are causing disruptive and disorderly behaviour, that action can be taken against that and really focus on the behaviour.
6: But, she says, at least the age change shows democracy is at work.
24: I guess it shows that select committee's process works, doesn't it? That what we know is that when you go to select committee, then you've got people that have submitted, they're going to come in and give you feedback. And there was a significant amount of feedback on the move-on orders. There were many days of select committee hearings, and they heard the same stories from 95% of the submitters. And I guess that those potential changes that we might see are a reflection of that.
6: Youth advocate Aaron Hendry still reckons the government has misread the room big time.
25: Move-on orders have unified people, you know, across political lines, across, you know, social, you know, class, religious lines. New Zealanders do not like the idea that someone could be literally sleeping outside and then be issued a move-on order rather than provided with support. I think, you know, as a country, you know, we kind of like to think that we are a just, equitable society where if you're really in trouble, you get the support that you need.
6: Just last week, a person believed to be homeless died outside Paul Goldsmith's Epsom electorate office in Auckland.
25: If that doesn't drive home the point that homelessness is dangerous and the response to homelessness should be housing and shelter and support, not move on orders, I don't know what does.
6: Paul Goldsmith is pushing on regardless and intends to pass the law in full before the election. But he's got some fixing up to do following the Select Committee's report. And with just 6 sitting days left this term, he's fast running out of time. That was Focus on Politics. Make sure to follow us in your favourite podcast app or find RNZ's Politics NZ podcast feed and subscribe there. I'm Lauren Cripp. Thanks for joining us. Mā te wā.
1: Thank you, Lauren. And Focus on Politics is back after the 5 o'clock news next Saturday afternoon. Time now for Tangata o Te Moana. And this week, news and issues from the Pacific region. We have a multi-million dollar port upgrade in the Cook Islands raises concerns. And Tiana Haxson checks out a Pacific dance class that doubles as cardio. Look forward to hearing all about that. Tangata o Te Moana.
4: Kia ora nei te au taiake. This is Tangata o te Moana from RNZ Pacific. I'm Tiana Haxton. Coming up...
5: Is it going to be for the green tech transition, or is there something more sinister at play here?
4: A multi-million dollar port upgrade in the Cook Islands raises concerns. Meanwhile, Pacific chiefs gathered for Koronehana celebrations.
7: And there's a whole lot of relationships that have been built up over many years.
4: I check out a Pacific dance class that doubles as cardio. But first...
8: And if you expand fossil fuels, you're not recognising the declaration you signed up to yourself, which says it's the greatest single threat to the peoples of the Pacific.
4: Climate change is front and centre as Pacific leaders gather in Palau. A new report from the United Nations Environment Programme says there is no chance of keeping global warming levels below 1.5 degrees in the next few years without urgent global action. It came out in the middle of the Pacific Islands Forum Leaders Summit in Palau, leaving leaders to grapple with an uncertain future and share a piece of their minds with the polluters in attendance. Te Wela Fuata'i reports from Palau.
9: Climate change is top of mind for Pacific countries at PIF. For officials, the challenge is ensuring the priorities are addressed. Vanuatu's climate minister, Ralph Reganvanu, is no stranger to strong language when it comes to working with wealthy countries on climate change. Reacting to the report, he singled out Australia.
8: Fossil fuels remain the primary driver. And if you expand fossil fuels, you're not recognising... the declaration you signed up to yourself, which is BOI, which says it's the greatest single threat to the peoples of the Pacific. So that is a contradiction that Australia needs to find a way out of.
9: The United Nations report makes for grim reading. Estimates put a global average ocean temperature of above 1.5 degrees Celsius within the decade. Sea level rise estimates range from 9 to 13 centimetres, intensifying extreme weather and, for atoll states, making submersion a nearer term problem. The report says the biggest risks are irreversible tipping points thanks to damage to ice sheets and rainforests, where global warming accelerates faster under the status quo. Australia is in town, and though it's responsible for 1% of the world's emissions, Prime Minister Anthony Albanese says Pacific countries respect his government's approach to getting them down. Mr. Albanese admits the world needs to do better.
26: For countries of the Pacific, the dependency largely on diesel has meant that they are more vulnerable. Tomorrow we'll see an example, a really practical example of investment in renewables here in Palau.
9: Meanwhile, New Zealand's Prime Minister Christopher Luxon touched down in time for the leaders' retreat. He echoed his Australian counterpart.
27: For a country that's just done 96.4% renewable electricity in the last quarter, we've had the less emissions out of New Zealand last quarter than we've had since records began. And go put the New Zealand record on against any other country around the world, and it's pretty good. And so that's why when we get into those conversations, there's huge respect.
9: It's a different tune to Mr. Luxon's Foreign Minister, Winston Peters, who has been encouraging Pacific Island countries to put adaptation before all else. Mr. Luxon's National Party has made the Paris Climate Agreement a bottom line in coalition negotiations, something that Mr. Peters' New Zealand First has been critical of. Mr. Peters says the discussions need to stay within what is achievable and timely.
10: A lot can talk about the problem, but New Zealand's primary focus has been to talk about, so what's your response to this issue you talk about? What are your resilience plans? And where's the do-re-mi or wherewithal to pay for it?
9: Mr. Peters says that his country is winning investment from wealthy countries, including Gulf states, for the Pacific Resilience Facility based out of Tonga. With sea level rise seemingly inevitable, the facility is seeking $500 million US dollars before the end of the year to finance projects that could make a difference. But Tonga's Prime Minister, Lord Whakawhanoa, says there is a shortfall in funds raised that he's working to resolve.
11: The lack of investor confidence from the traditional donors in terms of the amounts that we aspire to achieve are teething issues that we present. As a treaty organisation that has just come into force, these are minor issues that I think we can resolve.
4: Still at the Pacific Islands Forum, the United States and New Zealand announced that they will co-fund to upgrade a port on the island of Penryn in the northern Cook Islands, investing around $60 million US dollars in the project. Susanna Suisuiki has more.
12: Cook Islands Prime Minister Mark Brown hailed the port as a lifeline for the outer island, allowing for more inter-island travel and increased domestic shipping. Penryn MP Vaine Wichman also welcomed the announcement and told Pacific Waves it's been a long time coming.
13: It's quite a long time overdoing in Port Penryn, meaning for years, over 20 years that I've known and been involved with people, a lot of this kind of activity is not really reflected very easily in the decisions that the country makes in terms of significant projects being approved for the small island like Penryn. So, again, it's a very, very welcoming piece of information, especially after all these years.
12: Penryn, or Tongariwa, has a long history with the US. In the 1940s, the Americans built an airfield on the island, which was used during World War II, mainly as a pit stop for refueling aircrafts. American involvement in Penryn's port upgrade project harks back to its military presence, but US Deputy State Secretary Christopher Lando said it also builds on the critical minerals framework. Their Ipukaria Society Director, Alana Matamaru-Smith, says this raises concerns.
14: Definitely concerned, especially when you've got a major state like the United States having interest in the South Pacific for nodules and, you know, deep sea mining, wanting to work in a space that we really don't know too much about, let alone, you know, what these nodules will be used for future purposes. Is it going to be for the green tech transition, as they say, or is there something more sinister at play here where it could be used for military defence purposes?
12: Smith believes while there are benefits of the port project, she questions whether the residents have been given enough information.
14: Having a larger port in a really small community is going to change the social dynamics a whole lot, whether that be a shift in the cultural pace for Penryn. There's a whole lot of changes that Penryn is to expect. And, you know, it comes down to, you know, whether the people have been properly consulted on these ports improvements being carried out. We're not too sure.
12: But Vaine Wichman says the people were consulted and that the focus on the US's interests overlooks what the port means for the 200 people who live on Penryn.
13: I just find it sad that a lot of people, like these environmentalists, go first for something that's not even in the minds of our people. You know, straight away, America, critical minds, no good. No one ever thought to think about all these years while the port was being eroded by time and the weather, then our people deserve something very permanent, just as the wharf is very permanent, as well as safe.
12: The Penryn MP says people on the island will play a part in the port's development.
13: So generally, like all big infrastructure projects, there'll be a period of design. The main thing is New Zealand, America and the Cook Islands, as the development partners, will be sitting down to work out the nuts and bolts. And of course, from the point of view of people of Penrhyn, I will make sure that our people will be involved, especially even in the construction of the infrastructure, because we've grown since 80 years ago and we have some of our own Penrhyn people working overseas, building other people's wharfs and airports. Why can't they come home?
12: But as the project moves forward, questions remain over its environmental impact, the role of the US, and what it could mean for the Cook Islands' future with deep sea mining.
4: And as the annual Pacific Islands Forum Leaders meeting wrapped up in Palau, changes are in store for how external partners engage with the forum. Coming back now to Te Wila Fuatai, who gave this summary to Johnny Blades following the end of the summit.
9: One of the big things that came out of it was a statement following the intercontinental ballistic missile test from China in July. At the Foreign Ministers meeting last month, members failed to come to an agreement on it. This time, they have made a statement condemning missile testing by all countries. China was not mentioned. However, it was also noted by the current Forum Chair, Palau President Sorango Whips Jr., that Nauru dissented. Now, we don't actually know why they dissented, but I'm sure it'll come out in the following days. The other big thing that came out was that the forum's partnership policy, which this is where the forum's 21 dialogue partners, and there's probably another 10 development partners, and this is a mix of organisations as well as countries. You've got your big players like China, US, France in there. Taiwan is actually a development partner, and they're here in Koroa. The forum troika made it clear that from the communique, they are going to begin implementing the two-tier partnership structure, and that's basically allocating their partners into two groups. One is strategic and the other is sectoral. And depending on which group you're put in, you'll have more access to the members.
15: Does that mean, for instance, Taiwan might have less access in future forum summits? Because that obviously was something that China was very concerned about, the Taiwanese presence.
9: So this was actually a question that was put to the incoming forum chair, Prime Minister Christopher Luxon of New Zealand. New Zealand will be hosting the leaders' meeting next year. Basically, he said that he outlined that Taiwan is a development partner, but then referred to the fact that there's a process around how partners are going to be allocated to each group. And that is something that obviously the forum officials will go through. That's where we will understand which states, like Taiwan, will have access to members. It's actually just it's a process that everyone has to go through.
15: Is this some sort of recognition that all the external partners and their engagement with the Pacific Forum countries has just sort of overcrowded the agenda at the Pacific Forum, so that the Pacific Islands' actual issues and their space and time to be able to talk about them has been sidelined?
9: This is my first time at a leaders' meeting, and I was quite overwhelmed as to the sheer size of it. The local newspaper said about 2,000 people were expected to come to town for it. And while that's not a bad thing, it's been made clear by several member countries that investment and interest from outside the region is important. It also means that, as you've said, there's a lot of discussions happening around the official PIFS agenda. Leaders and their officials are constantly being pulled aside. That happens quite a lot in international meetings. However, probably the big difference when you're on the ground and you're kind of looking at these different delegations, you notice that the Pacific nations, or the smaller Pacific nations, I should say, naturally have smaller delegations. Like, so the New Zealand turned up, they've got their ministers there, and then a team of officials that are there to help advise them and process all the information that's coming through the week. That kind of capacity just isn't there for some of those smaller Pacific nations. They can't afford to send lots of the big decision makers as well as the people who do the work on the ground. So it's an interesting balance of wanting to be here, wanting to engage in discussions and be heard, but also just manage the workload.
4: In New Zealand, a Pacific community organisation says Pacific families caring for disabled relatives face a huge financial strain. Parliament passed the government's Disability Support Services Bill, which Disability Issues Minister Louise Upston says is a step closer to a future carers package. Yet it is unclear how these legislative changes will help care workers and their everyday lives. Atereano Matiariki has the details.
0: The Disability Support Services Bill, or DSS Bill, looks to provide a legal framework for the delivery of disability support services funded by the public. However, Whakatautua, a Pacific Community Health, Disability and Social Services provider serving families across Auckland, Wellington, Canterbury and Otago, says disability caregivers are facing the most severe financial pressure right now. Whakatautua CEO Moananu Ana Redekin Kolosi says the feedback from carers that work for them has been frank.
16: They've told us very plainly that caregiving means they often have to walk away from paid work. The financial supports available, they don't come anywhere close to replacing that lost income.
0: Ms. Redekin Kolosi says carers are struggling with their mental health because of the limited support they receive.
16: The mental distress and the anxiety that they experience is quite exacerbated. We've done a lot of engagement with them to understand what those pressures are, so I'd say that their mental health is highly impacted.
0: She says many disability care workers are direct family members of the people they support, and they want their lived experiences to be heard when decisions are made on issues affecting them.
16: There was a young father who had children with autism who said if they could just come and understand what our lived experience is like, what our lives look like, then they will know what the issues are for us.
0: Ana Redekin Kolosi says the challenging realities for people with disabled family members demonstrates the social development system is struggling to keep up.
16: I spoke with one family recently who had been living in their car with their children, which included a child with a disability, while they were waiting for social housing.
0: In a press release following the Select Committee report on the bill, Minister Upston said this. Her statement is being read.
17: The government have committed to $2.1 billion in additional funding through successive budgets, which means DSS now has more ongoing funding to support disabled people than ever before. There are more improvements needed and consultation will soon start on a carers package.
0: RNZ Pacific has reached out to Minister Louise Upston for comment about more financial support for disability care workers.
4: And heading back to the Cook Islands, where women are dancing their way into healthier, happier lives through traditional dance. CC Tamure Fitness was founded in 2019 by champion dancer Moana Taiyo, who found herself feeling disconnected as Cook Islands borders closed during the COVID-19 pandemic. She launched free fitness classes through Facebook Live, combining tamure, traditional dance, with high cardio exercise. Her first session attracted more than 400 participants worldwide. And when restrictions eased, the classes moved into the real world, where there are now three classes a week and virtual programs offered online. While in Rarotonga recently, I took the chance to go along to one of the classes. The music is pumping, hips are swaying, and the room is full of women working up a sweat. It is exercise, but with a distinct Cook Islands flavour. For one CC Tamure fitness instructor, Maria Ngatikau, the classes have become a place where women can come together and encourage each other to stay active while connecting with their culture.
2: It's definitely a safe space for us as women. We can leave behind all our everyday activities, worries, our children, our husbands, and come to a place where we can embrace our culture through fitness. The benefits of it is we are healthier, we choose to live a healthier lifestyle, and by doing so, we are happier women.
4: The cultural connection can also make exercise feel less intimidating, according to fellow instructor Paige Dayo. Rather than walking into an unfamiliar gym environment, women are moving to music in ways that are already familiar.
3: Our Cook Islands culture is part of who we are, and it's our traditions and our heritage. So embracing it by coming to this fitness class is definitely easier because this is who we are. And we're incorporating these things, these aspects, so we can have this fitness class.
4: Zoe Hoff, a national dance champion and Miss International Cook Islands, says the program offers a way to embrace traditional movement while improving physical fitness. She says a big part of CC Tamure Fitness is creating a supportive community where people can work towards their healthy goals while celebrating culture and having fun.
18: I do see CC Tamure as a way to embrace who we are, our cultural identity, as well as improve our fitness levels. But I also see CC Tamure as our safe place where we are all able to empower each other and encourage each other and uplift one another.
4: For the three instructors, they hope the women that attend their classes leave feeling empowered, healthier and happier.
18: I would love for them to take back the light, so the smiles, the encouragement that we share, so like who we are as Cook Islanders as well, is just so full of life and giving.
3: Our queens leave feeling confident, and I feel like that's so important to us because we're just a small group and they come here from all their worries and stress, and as soon as they leave, they have smiles on their faces, they're happier, they're going back home to their families and taking that same sort of energy back home.
2: Empowerment and uplifting each other. I mean, that's one of the main purposes we come here, is that it's just a place where we can come and be ourselves.
4: As the women leave CC Tamure classes, they are breathless and sweaty from an intense cardio workout, but confidence radiates through their smiles as they dance their way out the door.

0: the New Zealand-Korea diplomat who oversaw Tokelau's self-determination referendum and helped build its public service, has died. Neil Walter was the administrator to Tokelau in multiple stints. Tributes describe him as a highly practical and dedicated official who worked tirelessly to contribute to Tokelau's development. Johnny Blades has more.
1: Neil Walter was a widely respected diplomat in the Asia-Pacific region who served as official secretary in the Office of Tokelau Affairs from 1988 to 1990 and then as Tokelau administrator between 2003 and 2006. He also served as New Zealand's ambassador to Indonesia and then Japan in the 1990s, following earlier stints in Thailand, New York and Samoa. A veteran senior development advisor for Tokelau, Aleki Silau, worked alongside Neil Walter for years.
2: He was the most practical official, New Zealand official, that tried to serve Tokelau. And not only that, he established the Tokelau Public Service, which was managed from the State Services Commission in Molesworth Street. But he also became an important person in trying to assist Tokelau in terms of reaching a point of making a decision in terms of its future status.
1: Aleki Silau is referring to a UN-facilitated referendum in 2006 on the future political status of the New Zealand Realm Country, which Neil Walter oversaw. Had it been successful, the referendum would have changed Tokelau's status from an unincorporated New Zealand territory to a self-governing state in free association with New Zealand, like the Cook Islands or Niue. However, the referendum result fell narrowly short of the required two-thirds vote in order for it to pass. Silau says the crucial thing was Neil Walter was determined that Tokelauans get the chance to exercise their right to self-determination.
2: And he was quite insistent that, in his own way, that now you've got all the resources in terms of finance. Tokelau was in charge of finance or delegated financial responsibility. Now they were in charge of looking after its human resource through the public service, and he felt that they were in a state to make a call. And unfortunately, from his point of view, he missed out by a small fraction of the votes.
1: He says Neil Walter worked tirelessly and spent many hours making the arduous journey by sea to Tokelau and in between its atolls.
2: As I said, he's a very practical person. He would just put his suit aside and get stuck into the work. Notwithstanding the fact that when I was in his office, he used to share with me interesting accounts of his life. He was very seasick on boats, and yet he travelled into atoll. He even got one of his mates to bring in a yacht. And he used that to travel from atoll to atoll in terms of doing his work.
1: Neil Walter died at the weekend, aged 84. Aleki Silau says he will be sorely missed.
2: People still remember how hard he worked, the work he did, the construction of classrooms, etc. Oh, amazing. He tried his best. He used all his skills to serve Tokelau as required by New Zealand, and he'll be remembered fondly by Tokelau.
0: While the Pacific chiefs ascended upon Tūranga Waewae Marae, Kotahitanga unity was the main theme across all walks of life. This is the second Koronehana celebrations of Te Ariki Nui Kuini Ngā Waihono I Te Pō, and the event goes from strength to strength, including the Pacific presence. A Te Reano Ma Te Ariki was there on Friday.
3: Kotahitanga with the world has been the main focus since the first Waikōrero of the morning. Prominent Māori figure Mataia Kepa was the first speaker for Te Ariki Nui. He established the theme in his speech greeting the visitors.
1: Your Highness, the reason I said today's gathering is the most marvellous is because the well-being of the Māori people is not in Wellington, it is across the world.
3: The guest list of Pacific chiefs included Tahiti's Ariki, Prince Pomare, Hawaiian Prince Quinton, Kawanana Koa, Cook Island Ariki, Kaumaiti Nui Travel Tall, Tongan Crown Princess Sinai Takala, and High Chief Tuilau Ratu Tevitamara. Kingitanga Speaker Rahui Papa reminisced about Ratu Tevita's family and their bond with the late Te Ariki Nui, Dame Te Ataerangi Kahu. He says these bonds are enduring and deeper than surface-level kinship.
4: It's more than just cousins of the Pacific. It's more family of the Pacific. Tēnā koe.
3: The Aotearoa Green Party's Māngere candidate, Michelle Mulipula, says Pacific attendance to events like Porone Hana is vital to weave the cultures of the Pacific.
5: We talk about kotahitanga, and in Samoan, it's whātasi, right, like the unity. And for our people, particularly myself as a New Zealand-born Samoan, you know, it's important that we stand with our cousins of the Moana, you know, in solidarity to support them in their rights, because what's good for Māori is also good for tangata Moana.
3: Meanwhile, the local Pacific community got the chance to stand on the ātea on behalf of the various communities in Hamilton. Jordan Nonoa says geography is not the only connection the Pacific community has in Hamilton.
6: The same winds that guided our canoes across the Pacific echo in the sails of the Tainui Waka. Mana motuhake, kotahitanga, we share this with you. And in this current political climate, we stand in solidarity and kotahitanga with te ao Māori.
3: Queenie Ngāwai will deliver her highly anticipated speech tomorrow at 12:30 p.m.
0: That's Tangata o Te Moana for this week. For all episodes, head over to rnz.co.nz/Pacific. We're also on Spotify, Apple and iHeartRadio. 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
7: And Tangata o Te Moana plays just before 5:30 every Saturday afternoon here on RNZ National. The time now is 6:05. We've got news coming up with Phil O'Brien at 6, and then Saturday night requests after that. We've got time for some music, though, to take us up to the news. And first up, we have Georgian Queen with Not Dying Man, a 60s surf-inspired pop taken from their 2010 album Teenagers and Grown Ups.
8: One, two, three, four.

0: RNZ News at 6. Good evening, I'm Phil O'Brien. A Qantas plane diverted to Christchurch Airport after leaving Queenstown this afternoon has landed safely. A Queenstown Airport spokesperson says flight QF122 to Sydney was diverted shortly after departure. Emergency services were placed on alert at Christchurch, but the plane landed safely just after 5 o'clock. There were no reports of injury. Qantas has not yet revealed the problem that led to the plane changing its flight path. Video footage on social media apparently shows flames coming from the plane. A witness to the plane taking off from Queenstown, Nick Chamberlain, says he saw flames shooting out the back of the plane, then heard a series of booms.
1: And there was a kind of like rapid succession, boom, boom, boom, boom, boom, boom, boom. And then

0: and they're unable to cope with the current demand in ED. More than 30 ED nurses at Gisborne Hospital are striking next Wednesday to protest unsafe staffing levels. The union says emergency departments around the country are under strain. Far North firefighters believe a blaze that damaged a cafe at Kerikeri could have been deliberately lit. The Honey House Cafe in the Kerikeri Basin was damaged and a storage shed was destroyed when fire broke out at around 11 o'clock last night. Kerikeri Fire Chief Andy Hamburger says a man who was on his way to work was the first to spot the smoke and alerted firefighters. He says if crews had arrived just a few minutes later, the neighbouring 200-year-old Kemp House could have caught fire. A martial arts and dance company is on track to raise around $2,000 for the victims of last week's flood in the Himalayas through an event in Auckland this afternoon. The massive flash flood, which it's believed was triggered by the collapse of a glacier, has killed at least 1,000 people. The organiser of the fundraiser, Bobby Yu, says there was a good turnout for the New Zealand Wushu Dragon and Lion Dance Federation's event. He says the money raised will go towards providing fresh water and clothing to survivors of the disaster. Meanwhile, dozens of Australians still remain unaccounted for following the floods. The ABC's Jack Mackay reports.
1: According to the Department of Foreign Affairs and Trade, 36 Australians are still missing in the disaster-ravaged region. The Australian government has deployed dozens of officials to Nepal, including a 15-person disaster response team that arrived in Kathmandu late yesterday. They'll provide specialist drone services. More than 1,300 people have died in the catastrophe, and the Australian government holds grave concerns for the Australians who remain missing.
0: Five New Zealanders are among the almost 600 foreign nationals who remain missing. In rugby league, the Warriors are leading the Manly Sea Eagles 20 points to 12 at halftime in their NRL match in Auckland. The New Zealand team are right in contention for the NRL Minor Premiership, which will be decided tomorrow when the Penrith Panthers play West Tigers. And that's the news.
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0: Short forecast from Met Service to midnight tomorrow for Northland to Waikato, including Coromandel and Bay of Plenty, mainly fine. Scattered showers developing tomorrow afternoon or evening. Gisborne to Wairarapa, mainly fine. Increasing high cloud tomorrow, then a few spots of evening rain. Waitomo to Wellington, including the central high country, mostly cloudy. Isolated showers turning to rain later tomorrow. Nelson, Marlborough and Canterbury partly cloudy with a few showers about the Nelson Ranges. Rain developing everywhere tomorrow morning, possibly heavy, easing in Canterbury from evening. Buller, Grey and Westland, periods of rain or showers, some heavy, possible thunderstorms until evening. Fiordland, Southland and Otago, scattered showers with possible thunderstorms and hail in Fiordland and the far south tonight. Turning to rain in Fiordland tomorrow morning with scattered falls elsewhere, turning to isolated showers everywhere tomorrow evening. And the Chatham Islands, mainly fine rain tomorrow evening. I'll just give you that Fiordland, Southland and Otago one again. There's a bit of a hiccup in the middle of it. Scattered showers, possible thunderstorms and hail in Fiordland and the far south tonight. Turning to rain in Fiordland tomorrow morning with scattered falls elsewhere, easing to isolated showers everywhere tomorrow evening. There you go. Special treatment for the bottom of the South Island. 6 minutes past six. We'll have news and weather for you again at 7 o'clock. Time now, however, for this.
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Jackie Wilson with Your Love Keeps Lifting Me Higher and Higher, opening up this week's Nashville Babylon with me, Mark Rogers. Thanks for tuning in, people. We have got perhaps a bit too much to pack in this week, only time will tell. So sit back and get a rocking with these guys.

A couple of tracks there, back to back, that hopefully got your toes a tapping and your hips a shaking. Now, you're just a T-Rex with 20th Century Boy. And ahead of T-Rex were the Chills with I Love My Leather Jacket. And I tell you what, something that I do love is Otis Redding. I haven't played anything from Otis for a little while, so yeah, let's get soulful with this one.

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1: Man, oh man, that guy could sing. Indeed. Otis Redding, just there with Hard to Handle. And talking of great singers, Janis Joplin. Don't play enough of Janis on the show. And with Big Brother and the Holding Company, do a great version of Piece of My Heart. A track I played last week, I think, or whenever, anyway. Courtesy of Irma Franklin. So, guys, let's get into it.

Big Brother and the Holding Company, just there with Peace of My Heart. A fantastic cover. And talking of fantastic covers, over in Britain, the original Gravity label have released some absolutely fantastic stuff, including a band called Curtis Baker and the Bravehearts. And they do a very, very handy version indeed of that old Department S song, Is Vic There?

Curtis Baker and the Bravehearts with a great take on Department S's Is Vic There? And yeah, you can get hold of that on a 7-inch single. Dig out the original Gravity label website, and I think it should still be available. So there you go. Anyway, you know, I mentioned Otis Redding a little later, an amazing singer. Someone who doesn't get the chops and props they deserve is a guy called Mark Mulcahy, an amazing solo performer. His album, let's have a look. Yeah, Fathering is an absolute all-time classic. But he kicked all his career off with a band called the Miracle Legion, who were hugely influential. Michael Stipe and, you know, various REM members always say the Miracle Legion were absolutely massive in their world. As did Tom York. Yeah, Tom York was a huge fan of Mark's voice, and I don't think I've ever played any Miracle Legion on the show. So, guys, what do you make of this one?

bit of a Nashville Babylon favourite just there, The Church with Unguarded Moment, and ahead of those guys were The Miracle Legion with The Backyard. I'll tell you what, we've been jumping around quite a bit this week, so should we calm it down or not? I tell you what, not.

Jacqueline Taive, just there with Setu Damata. Now, Jackson Brown. I haven't played anything from Jackson for ages, which is not right indeed. And I did some work for him in London many, many years ago when he was punting around an album. Let's have a look. It was called Solo Acoustic Volume 1, a live thing he did. Let's have a look. Yeah, when was it? 2005, 2006? Oh, that's going back a bit. So, I wanted to get something in from that. And I remembered, you know, Jackson, as some of you may or may not know, co-wrote with the Eagles' Glenn Frey, Take It Easy. And on that Solo Acoustic Volume 1 album, there's a fantastic version of that song. So let's get into it.

0: Thank you. Thank you so much.
1: Jackson Browne just there with a live solo version of Take It Easy. And someone who isn't taking it easy is, well, one of my all-time favourites, Loudon Wainwright III. He turns 80, actually, this week. Yes, so look, yeah, actually, September the 5th, back in 1946. Happy birthday, Loudon. But he's coming over to New Zealand for the first time in 20-odd years, in February next year. So, guys, make sure you can go to see him, because Loudon's a fantastic performer. So to celebrate said fact, let's get into, well, this.

Loudon Wainwright III with People in Love. And as I said, Loudon's coming to New Zealand in February next year. And make sure you book your tickets for that one because he is always a joy. So, we've got time for a few more tunes on this week's show. And I tell you what, seeing as we had something from Jackson Browne a little earlier, Moraine Bradley from Ireland does a wonderful version of a song Jackson wrote when he was, I think, 16, 17. So, what do you make of this?

A couple of fantastic covers just there. You just had Peter Brutnell with a wonderful version of the Kinks' Waterloo Sunset. And ahead of Peter was Maureen Bradley with a great take on Jackson Browne's These Days. And seeing as we're in, the mood for a couple of covers and we've got time for one more song, how about this from P.P. Arnold?

0: P.P. Arnold just there with a great version of Van Morrison's Brand New Day, closing off this week's Nashville Babylon. Thanks for tuning in, people. If all goes to plan, I will see you in a week. But in the meantime, use the novel tones to take you to wherever you want to go. Bye-bye.
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0: RNZ News at 7, good evening, I'm Phil O'Brien. Bird strike has been identified as the cause of a Qantas flight from Queenstown to Sydney being diverted to Christchurch this afternoon. The Boeing 737-800 aircraft had just become airborne when witnesses reported hearing banging noise and flames coming from an engine. Video footage on social media appears to show flames coming from the engine. The plane landed safely at Christchurch Airport at around 5 o'clock and there are no reports of any injuries. Hatohone St John says it sent several ambulances to the airport as standard procedure, but they were stood down. A Gisborne Hospital Emergency Department nurse has described their ED as absolute chaos amidst a surge of winter illnesses and staff shortages. Claire Dolman-Tuhau, speaking in her capacity as Nurses Organisation Union Delegate, says they're dealing with a high number of influenza cases and RSV in children. She says the hospital lost 10 senior nurses over the past year and they're unable to cope with the current demand in ED.
1: You can see the strain, you can see the tiredness from everybody, and you can also feel the worry, especially if you're a staff member in the department as well. I feel so sorry for the patients that have to wait in the waiting room, and some of them are waiting in the waiting room for up to 6 hours, you know, and more.
0: More than 30 emergency department nurses at Gisborne Hospital will strike on Wednesday.

0: EU in central Kiev, ahead of the arrival of US mediators in the city. President Volodymyr Zelensky says the drone was aimed directly at the office of the head of the security service. At least 12 people were injured. The BBC's James Lasdale is in Kiev.
1: This comes on the 10th day of a pretty intense series of consecutive Russian attacks on Kiev, which have been not just the usual nighttime attacks, but daytime attacks of varying scales, of varying lengths. Deliberately designed, people believe here, to just cause as much disruption both to people's lives and to the economy as possible. This is the first time that the actual Ukrainian government authorities have been deliberately targeted.
0: The Warriors have scored a late field goal to win their final NRL regular season match tonight, 31-30 over the Manly Sea Eagles in Auckland. The result means the Warriors retain their lead at the top of the table, but the Penrith Panthers can still win the minor premiership if they beat West Tigers by 3 points tomorrow. And that's the news.
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0: The short forecast now from Met Service to midnight tomorrow for Northland to Waikato, including Coromandel and Bay of Plenty, mainly fine. Scattered showers developing tomorrow afternoon or evening. Gisborne to Wairarapa, mainly fine, increasing high cloud tomorrow, then a few spots of evening rain. Waitomo to Wellington, including the central high country, mostly cloudy. Isolated showers turning to rain later tomorrow. Nelson, Marlborough and Canterbury, partly cloudy, with a few showers about the Nelson Ranges. Rain developing everywhere tomorrow morning, possibly heavy, easing in Canterbury from evening. Buller, Grey and Westland, periods of rain or showers, some heavy, possible thunderstorms until evening. Fiordland, Southland and Otago, scattered showers with possible thunderstorms and hail in Fiordland and the far south this evening. Turning to rain in Fiordland tomorrow morning with scattered falls elsewhere, easing to isolated showers everywhere tomorrow evening. The Chatham Islands, mainly fine, rain tomorrow evening. It's 7:05, news and weather again at 8 o'clock tonight. Good evening, everybody. Welcome to Saturday Night Requests, Phil O'Brien, until midnight tonight. Kicking it off with this one for Jim, who got all inspired by the Beethoven request last week. He said, what about a bit of Jeff Beck and Keith, Jeff Beck with Jimmy Page and Keith Moon off the album Truth? This is the way to start a request show.

That's Bolero by Ravel, of course, Bex Bolero off the album Truth, and it's a request for Jim. On Saturday Night Requests, Late Night Phil tonight, In Excess Live in concert. It's coming up featuring the late Michael Hutchins, of course. Late Night Phil, In Excess Live, some killer tracks coming up around about 11:15 tonight. The requests continue, however. Kimberly in Marlborough wants me to play Australian band Python Lee Jackson in A Broken Dream. Python Lee Jackson were a band that formed in Sydney. They've had a couple of guys from Melbourne join up. They decided to try their luck in England in the late 60s. And they got over there. Not a lot happened. They had one half-decent song that they'd recorded before they left called In A Broken Dream. But the lead singer of the band didn't actually like his own voice for it. So they went out looking for a session singer. They found a session singer in England who was more than happy to do the vocals in exchange for a set of car seat covers. Him's Rod Stewart.

Rod Stewart with Australian band Python Lee Jackson in A Broken Dream, that request for Kimberly in Marlborough. The song was released in 1970 and it did nothing. It just fell over and no one bought it. Then when Rod Stewart became famous very quickly, in fact in about 1973 I think, they re-released it. And if anything, it did slightly worse than when it first came out. But eventually it became a hit. That's how can we all know it. It's just on 14 past 7. We go to the extreme opposite end of the vocal spectrum for this request for Richard and Megan from Anne. This is Paul Robeson.

dream. Little Moses was found in a stream. He floated on water till old Pharaoh's daughter, she fished him, she said.

that bottom end, isn't that great? Paul Robeson, it ain't necessarily so, a request for Richard and Megan, and that's from Anne. 17 past 7, 2101 is the text number. Leave the details there if you like your request next week. There's also a link gets fired straight back to your phone when you text me on that number, and that's a link to tonight's playlist, so you can see what's coming up next. Unfortunately, we work a week ahead, so therefore people who requested songs last week, for example, they get played tonight, and I suspect some of them might not have dated, like this one here, Jen in Invercargill, who is recovering from surgery. Sonia asked me to play a song for her, so obviously she was recovering from surgery last week. Hope you're fully recovered, Jen. Also going to play it for Simon in Wainui Omata. He said, I got an earworm yesterday and I can't get rid of it. So could you please play this song? Hopefully you playing it won't reintroduce it. Surely, Simon, that's exactly what it will do. It will reintroduce this song into your psyche, never to leave.

Kate Bush, Wuthering Heights. Thank you for your text, Simon, which I just received this second. For Simon in Wainuiomata and for Jen in Invercargill, who is recovering slash has recovered after surgery, I hope, from Sonia. Coming up 7:23, notice a text here from Lance Reed. Play Nature Boy by Nat King Cole. Played that last week. I was pretty sure I played it for you, Lance. I can't remember. Definitely had a request for it last week. So we may give Nat King Cole a wee bit of a rest for next week. Maybe come up with something else. 2101, let me know. 2101 is the text number. We're going to play a song now for Richard Berry in Stoke in Nelson. Richard asks me to play a song by Chapel Roan for his wife Diane. It was her birthday on the 4th. That was yesterday, yes. Happy birthday, Diane, for yesterday. Hope it was great. She loves coffee. She obviously loves Chapel Roan, hence the request, Coffee by Chapel Roan.

0: Chapel Roan, the song is called Coffee. It's a request for Diane. It was her birthday yesterday, from Richard Berry in Stoke in Nelson. I have an anonymous text now, says, you played Nature Boy for me last week, Phil. Okay, but I'm not sure who you are, but thank you. I have never heard that version of Wuthering Heights by Kate Bush. It sounded awful, says Rudy. Really? I didn't think so. And another request coming for next week for Monica. Happy to do that for you next week, Monica. 2101 is the number. G'day to Dave. It always saying g'day to Liam on Waiheke. I've just got my names around the wrong way. Liam on Waiheke has asked me to play Dave Coz and his version of As Time Goes By.
1: Play it once, Sam. For all time's sake.
2: I don't know what you mean, Miss Elsa.
1: Play it, Sam. Play as time goes by.

Dave Coz, as time goes by for Liam on Waiheke. It's 28 to 8 already. Now, I got this interesting text last week. It said, many Saturday nights ago, you played that great tune, Danny Boy, by Jerry Lee Lewis. It was sung so easily that when you read out the singer's name, we were amazed at the range and clarity. Truly beautiful. Thank you, Rich. Rich, I'm a huge Jerry Lee Lewis fan. I'll happily play anything the man recorded. I don't ever remember playing Danny Boy by Jerry Lee Lewis. So, in fact, I'd never heard him do it. Now, I thought maybe you were thinking of Somewhere Over the Rainbow, which was another classic old song. He did a stunning version of that, amazing. But I thought, no, maybe it is Danny Boy. Maybe I'm just losing my marbles. I played it and I couldn't forget when. I realised that there is a version of Danny Boy by Jerry Lee Lewis. It was never a huge hit. It was always just a sort of little bit of a throwaway. So it's not the greatest quality recording in the world, but it is Jerry Lee Lewis singing Danny Boy.

It's the killer. Jerry Lee Lewis, version of Danny Boy. I'd never heard that before, Rich, but it's great. I like it. It's pretty rough. Some pretty rough bass playing going on in there, but it's such a great song, and it is Jerry Lee after all. Hello to Bev. Wants me to play Patsy Rigger. This is for you, Bev.

That's great, Richie Havens singing Follow for Pete Costello in New Jersey. Thank you for requesting it, Pete. Patsy Rigger before that for Bev. Just coming out 14-8. Maureen says, what about the Nat King Cole Trio playing the instrumental version of What Is This Thing Called Love?

The Nat King Cole Trio's version of Cole Porter's What's This Thing Called Love. A misplaced comma could completely change the direction of that song, couldn't it? What's This Thing Called Love? We're going to play a request now for Carl Dufresne in the mighty Wairarapa. He wants me to play one of Louisiana's finest from 1966. Tommy McLean had a big hit with his version of this.

Don Gibson wrote the song in the mid-50s. It was a huge hit for Patsy Cline, of course. It was also a very big hit for Tommy McLean, the version you just heard, Sweet Dreams, for Carl Dufresne. I've always loved that song. Elvis Costello did a terrific version of it on his album Almost Blue as well. So there you go. Stephen Miramar, very good evening to you. You're at the end of this request. I'll read it as follows. Dale Morris said, could you play Marty Robbins' Running Gun from the Gunfighter album? A shout out to my wonderful friend Pam Gattenby. Let's get that right, Pam Gattenby. Tucked away in the sounds. Also say a hello, cheery hello. Hello to my mate Stephen Miramar, who I know will be listening. For all you people, here's Marty Robbins. This is Running Gun.

He loves telling his stories, doesn't he? Marty Robbins, Running Gun for Stephen Miramar, for Pam Gattenby and for Dale Morris. Maureen got in touch and said, could you play from the Pennies from Heaven series, Love is Good for Anything That Ails You, for Dennis and Maureen in Wellington. I've got this version for you from that series by the wonderfully named Orlando and his Glen Eagles Hotel Orchestra.

There you go, Dennis and Maureen. Finally, we've got a couple of Elvis Presley songs. Going to play one now and one after the news. This one for Edwina Mahi, for her mum.

0: RNZ News at 8. Good evening, I'm Phil O'Brien. Qantas say its diverted flight from Queenstown to Sydney landed safely after a suspected engine issue. Civil Aviation says bird strike was the cause of the problem which forced the plane to divert to Christchurch. The airline says its pilots are highly trained to manage these situations. It's organised overnight accommodation for all the passengers affected and booked them onto flights to Sydney leaving tomorrow. The company says it understands this was distressing for passengers. Health NZ says if a nurses' strike goes ahead at Gisborne Hospital next week, the emergency department will remain open. More than 30 ED nurses plan to take industrial action on Wednesday to protest what they say are unsafe staffing levels during the current winter illness outbreak. Health NZ says the demand for treatment at Tairawhiti was very high last month, with clinical staff also falling ill. It says patients with the most urgent clinical needs are being treated as a priority, and during Wednesday's industrial action, measures will be put in place to maintain patient and staff safety. A martial arts and dance group has held a fundraiser in Auckland for the victims of the floods in Nepal. A massive flash flood, believed to have been triggered by a glacial collapse, swept through a valley on the border with Tibet, burying villages and killing at least 1,000 people. New Zealand Wushu Dragon and Lion Dance Federation attracted crowds in Britomart this afternoon with martial arts displays. Organiser Bobby Yu says it's been wonderful to see the public turn up to support the victims, with the money raised going towards providing fresh water and clothing to survivors of the disaster. The UN General Assembly has voted to adopt a resolution to phase out traditional world maps in favour of a new version that will better reflect the size of landmasses situated at or near the equator. The BBC's Thomas McKenna reports.
1: 164 states voted in support of the Correct the Map resolution, which calls for an end to the widespread use of the Mercator map of the globe. The projection was created in the 16th century.

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0: Here's an updated short forecast now from Met Service to midnight tomorrow. Northland to Waikato, including Coromandel and Bay of Plenty, mainly fine. Scattered showers developing tomorrow afternoon or evening. Gisborne to Wairarapa, mainly fine. Increasing high cloud tomorrow, then a few spots of evening rain. Waitomo to Wellington, including the central high country, mostly cloudy. A few showers turning to rain tomorrow evening. Nelson, Marlborough and Canterbury, partly cloudy with a few showers about the Nelson Ranges. Rain developing everywhere tomorrow morning, possibly heavy, easing in Canterbury from evening. Buller, Grey and Westland, periods of rain or showers, some heavy. Fiordland, Southland and Otago, periods of rain mainly in Fiordland, Southland and Clutha, easing to isolated showers overnight. Scattered rain developing for a time tomorrow, and the Chatham Islands mainly fine rain tomorrow evening. Just 8:04, we'll have news and weather again at 9 o'clock, as promised, another Elvis Presley song kicking off the hour. This one from 1966 for the West Auckland Rock and Rollers. This is Elvis, Down in the Alley.

Down in the Alley, that's Elvis Aaron Presley for the West Auckland Rock and Rollers, 7 past 8. Apologies in advance for the croaky voice. I'm losing my voice very rapidly here, so I'll keep the talking down to a minimum. Got a text from Lou Henwood and Kerry last week. She was talking about JoJo Zepp and the Falcons, and she said, oh yeah, that reminds me, Richard Clapton, yes.

Oh, it's good, isn't it? Brian Eno, Babies on Fire. That's a request for Pete on RNZ National, like that. 17 past 8. It's Saturday night requests. Phil O'Brien at midnight, round about quarter past 11 tonight, late night Phil, In Excess Live. One of the great Aussie bands, and they really shone when they were playing live. So there's some fantastic versions of songs you will know coming up in late night Phil, round about quarter past 11. On RNZ National. Heather Innes, very good evening to you, Heather. You want to hear Pekka Dunn, an Irish street singer, and a song called Sullivan's John.

I've never heard that before. It's great. It's Neil Young with the Blue Notes and Twilight off his album This Note's For You. Rod Ardern requested it for him and Fee, Rod and Fee. There you go. Like it. That's a great song. Just so smooth. 26 past 8 on Saturday Night Requests. What are we up to? We're up to Deb's request for Hoppy and the Boys, who will be white baiting. Here's the Pogues, Dirty Old Town.

Shane McGowan with the Pogues and Dirty Old Town for Hoppy and the Boys, whitebaiting at 8:30 on Saturday night. Epic track of the evening time now. Last week I got a text from, well, it goes as follows. I've abandoned my husband for a girls' weekend with my daughter, so would you please play a live version of Mark Knopfler playing Sultans of Swing for John to let him know I'm thinking of him, says Anne. Quite often, if I get something like that comes in, if I've got a few minutes to spare, I can find a song and dig it out and play it for you. This one is a bit of epic. It's about 10 minutes long. But it is Dire Straits live, and it is Sultans of Swing.

0: Sultans of Swing, Dire Straits live for John from Anne, and from Anne and John's daughter as well. There you go. Thinking of you, they were, John, they were thinking of you last weekend. It's 19 to 9 on Saturday Night Requests. 2101 is the number. If you're going to request a song, leave us some details, name of the song, name of the artist, who you would like the request for as well. Give us a couple of names to work with on there would be nice. Thank you very much. And speaking of requests, I got this text from Pete, now in Christchurch, came through, said, got to be time for some BTO, Phil. Spikeman Turner Overdrive to the uninitiated. The long-awaited Rock and Roll Nights 1979 caused me to rush home at lunchtime from Upper Hutt College to unpack the USA package. I remember those days, Pete. Exciting, and we'd read the album notes over and over and over. Heartaches is brilliantly simple, but that voice is something else. Pete from Upper Hutt, now in Christchurch, here's BTO and Heartaches.
1: Look at me!

Pavement Turner Overdrive, Heartaches for Pete from Upper Hutt now, Christchurch. On you, Pete, thank you for that. Elaine asked me to play the Sex Pistols song called Silly Thing, and I thought, why not?

Sex Pistols on RNZ National, 11 to 9, silly thing. You always check the lyrics of Sex Pistols songs before you play them on the wireless. Rightio, Craig says, I'd like to hear Teacher by Jethro Tull. I'd like to dedicate it to Will, our neighbour who passed away and is a long-time listener of Saturday Nights. Thank you, Craig.

Ian Anderson, Jethro Tull, and a song dedicated to Will, Craig's neighbour. Craig, thank you very much for requesting that. 7 to 9 already. We're going to quieten it down a little bit now before the news. Barry wants me to play a song for him and Ali. For Barry and Ali, it's Julie Rogers, it's The Wedding.

Julie Rogers, The Wedding, a request for Barry and Ali, and to play it for anyone getting married soon. Nice of you, thank you very much indeed. Coming up in the next hour, High Revving Tongues, we're going to play a couple of songs from Tim Curry, who passed away recently as well. Play Talking Heads, also get some Doobie Brothers and the Moody Blues in there. But to take us to the news, something a little bit different from Loggins and Messina. Kenny Loggins, Jim Messina. This is the House at Pooh Corner.

RNZ News at 9. Good evening, I'm Phil O'Brien. The American military has downed 11 drug cartel drones using lasers since deploying the technology along the US-Mexican border last week. The US Northern Command says the drones were targeted as part of a task force operation. I'm sorry, I just seem to have gone and missed that story. No, my apologies. We'll just have to go back to the start here. Nepal's army says it has rescued a person alive from a hydropower tunnel in the valley that suffered devastating flooding last week. They say the person is a Chinese national. Two other survivors were brought out of a hydropower tunnel yesterday, with officials then saying they had hope for finding more people still alive. The flooding on Nepal's border with Tibet is believed to have been caused by a collapsed glacier. At least 1,000 people have been killed, with thousands more still unaccounted for, including 5 New Zealanders. Explosions have been heard near Iran's key oil terminal of Karg Island. Iranian media says there are unconfirmed reports that an Iranian tanker had been targeted near Karg by a missile fired by US forces. There was no immediate official announcement by Iranian authorities or the US military about the reports. A witness to a Qantas flight that had to be diverted to Christchurch shortly after leaving Queenstown says he saw flames shooting out the back of the plane. Emergency services were placed on alert, but QF-122 landed safely at Christchurch Airport at around 5 o'clock. There were no injuries reported. Nick Chamberlain, who was having a beer at a pub on Queenstown Wharf, says he saw the plane take off and noticed the flames coming out of the left engines. He says he then heard a series of booms in rapid succession. Bird strike has been identified as the cause. An independent economist says a drop in house prices is partly due to a lack of FOMO, or the fear of missing out. Tony Alexander surveyed real estate agents and says vendors are consistently reporting that prices are falling, not rising. He says buyers have a lot of choice and are in no hurry to make a purchase. Mr. Alexander says buyer worries about prices falling after making a purchase have reached their highest level in more than 3 years. Donald Trump's envoys, his son-in-law Jared Kushner and Steve Witkoff, have reportedly arrived in Moscow as part of a renewed effort to end the war between Russia and Ukraine. Mr. Trump has indicated that they'd be taking new proposals for peace, but gave no details. Ukraine's President Volodymyr Zelensky has said he expects the US envoys will visit Kiev on Sunday.

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0: Short forecast now from mid-service to midnight tomorrow. Northland to Waikato, including Coromandel in Bay of Plenty, mainly fine. Scattered showers developing tomorrow afternoon or evening. Gisborne to Wairarapa, mainly fine. Increasing high cloud tomorrow, then a few spots of evening rain. Waitomo to Wellington, including the central high country, mostly cloudy. A few showers turning to rain tomorrow evening. Nelson, Marlborough and Canterbury, partly cloudy, with a few showers about the Nelson Ranges. Rain developing everywhere tomorrow morning, possibly heavy, easing in Canterbury from evening. Buller, Grey and Westland, periods of rain or showers, some heavy. Fiordland, Southland and Otago, periods of rain mainly in Fiordland, Southland and Clutha, easing to isolated showers overnight. Scattered rain developing for a time tomorrow. The Chatham Islands mainly fine, rain tomorrow evening. It's 9:05. News and weather again at 10 o'clock. Daintree, Paraparaumu Beach, that's the only information I've got. Rain and tears. High revving tongues. Here you go.

Miss Sarajevo, a request for Kelly and Blenheim. It's Pavarotti and U2. And before that, Rain and Tears, High Revving Tongues, Kiwi Music, 12 past 9 on Saturday Night Requests. The text number is 2101 if you'd like to get a text in before midnight, if you'd like a request next week. If it gets to midnight and you've, oh, darn it, I missed the cutoff point, jump onto Saturday Night Requests on Facebook and you'll see there's a thread going up just after midnight inviting you to put your requests in there. I look forward to hearing from you and hearing your choices. Claudia Chandler. G'day, Claudia. Great Wings song. Your request. Let me roll it.

When you listen to that treatment, you're going, there's no way that's a Grateful Dead song. But it is. It's called Estimated Profit, and that's a version from Burning Spear from the Grateful Dead double tribute album, wonderfully titled Dedicated, D-E-A-D. Some real gems to be found there, says Anaru from Nelson. Thank you very much for requesting that. You're dead right. Great album, early 90s. And Burning Spear, one of my favourites. 25 past nine already. Ian McIntosh wants to hear this old thing from the Moody Blues.

Tickle for Cat, Tickle for Cat. That squeeze on RNZ National, a request for Matt Ollikin. What a great song that is, man. Fantastic. Thank you, Matt. Riding his seesaw Ian McIntosh before that with the Moody Blues. 2101 text number. Requests next week. Leave the details there before midnight. I'll do my best. Trish says today, I think she means today, September 5th, a very special date for her, and would love to hear Yusu Ndua with Nina Cherry and 7 Seconds.

With Nina Cherry, 7 seconds, actually called 7 seconds away. It's for Trish, Patricia Linda Bennett. At 23 minutes to 10 on RNZ National, Ralph Hurd at House 1. Well, I'm going to play for you Talking Heads, a request from Charlotte Hurd. Talking Heads, Burning Down the House.

A request from Charlotte Heard for her brother Ralph at House 1. Talking Heads burning down the house 19 to 10 on Saturday night requests. Late Night Phil is about an hour and a half away, coming up at 11:15 tonight. INXS live in concert. A great live band. Check out some killer live tracks about 11:15 tonight. G'day Sue. Sue got in touch and said, could you please play a song for my good friend Ian? Could you play Brothers Doobie and Blackwater? Very, very quiet intro, this one.

The Doobie Brothers, Blackwater is the song. I always love the harmonies in that. Request from Sue for her friend Ian. It's 9:45. We've got news and weather at 10 o'clock tonight. Couple of Tim Curry songs between now and then, though. Tim Curry passed away week before last. And I got a text from Tommy that said, look, I'm enjoying the show in Palmerston North. A request for next week, please. This came through last week, obviously. In aid of Tim Curry, entertainer extraordinaire, could you please play Paradise Garage by the man himself, introduced to me by my great friend Mark Kawana from Tommy. Here you go, Tommy.

0: Is it scary?
1: No, it's just...
0: You get someone special to do that? You have a real hairdresser, and you just do it yourself. But... Oh. Must take hours of labor. But then you got a lot of free time.

Paradise Garage from Tim Curry, especially for Tommy on RNZ National, Tommy in Palmerston North. Just coming up 8 to 11, we've got another Tim Curry song now, request. Tina and Stu in Westport reminiscing on how Tim Curry's music was such a special connection to us both, and not many people have heard his album, which is so awesome. Apparently got a great cover of Dancing in the Streets on it. If you could find the title song of the album, True Simplicity, by Tim Curry, R.I.P., beautiful person, true icon, with such a beautiful, strong, and almost baritone voice that melted us both.

Simplicity for Tina and Stu in Westport on RNZ National. This is Saturday Night Requests up until midnight tonight. Well, requests till around 11:15. Then it's Late Night Phil, and Late Night Phil tonight in Excess Live. Here's Carol Bayer-Sager taking us to the news. A song called You're Moving Out Today. 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

0: RNZ News at 10. Good evening, I'm Phil O'Brien. Emergency services were placed on alert at Christchurch Airport this evening after a Qantas flight leaving Queenstown suffered an engine problem, causing flames to shoot out towards the back of the plane. Anya Fielding has more details.
1: QF122 took off from Queenstown for Sydney at about 4 o'clock this afternoon. The Civil Aviation Authority initially said it appeared the plane was affected by bird strike shortly after takeoff, but has since said there was an unknown problem affecting an engine. One witness, Nick Chamberlain, says he was at a pub on Queenstown's waterfront when he saw the flames.
2: And this was kind of like rapid succession, boom, boom, boom, boom, boom, boom. And then kind of loud enough that everyone kind of turned their heads and looked to see what the noise was. Yeah, so yeah, definitely made the afternoon a bit more exciting.
1: The flight was diverted to Christchurch, where ambulances and fire appliances were placed on standby. The plane landed safely just after 5 o'clock. Hatahone St. John says there were no reports of injuries. Qantas says it understands the flight was distressing for passengers. The company has organised overnight accommodation for all the passengers affected and booked them onto flights to Sydney, leaving tomorrow.
0: Health NZ says a review is underway after a second patient died in a toilet at Waikato Hospital within 2 months. In the latest case, a patient was found dead in mid-August in a bathroom on a surgical ward. At the end of June, efforts failed to save the life of a man who was also found unconscious in an emergency department toilet at the hospital. Health NZ's Dr. Gary Hopgood says the ward was fully staffed at the time of the latest death. He said the agency's deepest sympathies are with the patient's family. Meanwhile, a Waikato Hospital emergency department nurse says patients are sometimes spending more than 8 hours in its waiting rooms and are passing sickness on to each other. Nurses' Organisation Union Delegate and ED Nurse Tracy Chisholm says it's not unusual to see 300 people turn up in a day.
3: In the flu season, it's our capacity to identify those who have influenza A, but we have no capacity to isolate them. So if you came in with a broken leg, you may be sitting in the waiting room with somebody who's coughing because they've got influenza A.
0: And more than 30 emergency department nurses at Gisborne Hospital are going on strike on Wednesday, protesting against what they say are unsafe staffing levels. The Nurses Union president says departments around the country are under strain and winter illnesses have made existing problems in the health system more visible. Union delegate and Gisborne ED nurse Clara Dolman-Tuhau has described their department as absolute chaos.
4: We're seeing a lot of influenza coming through. We've seen a lot of RSV coming through, especially in the kids. But the ones that are tackling it the most are those patients that already have the underlying conditions. So it pretty much works a whole lot faster and then they end up getting pneumonia.
0: Claire Dolman-Tuhau says the hospital lost 10 senior emergency nurses last year and only 2 have since been hired. Health NZ says measures will be put in place to ensure patient and staff safety if industrial action

0: when you feel both of them, it's going to make the earthquake feel possibly twice as long rather than just a jolt. It's a real rolling motion.
1: The earthquake was centred 30 kilometres northwest of Paraparaumu at a depth of 26 kilometres. A union organiser says ANZ's proposal to close its Dunedin contact centre could result in some staff having to uproot their entire lives to move to other major cities. RNZ understands the bank wants to cut 15 customer roles in Dunedin, replacing it with two roles. Some staff have been given options to transfer to Auckland, Wellington or Christchurch. Angus Wilson from Workers First Union says this is not a good decision by ANZ.
2: It's taking jobs and expertise out of a region that has been facing several rounds of redundancies and restructures and job cuts. So we're seeing more and more jobs, skilled jobs, leaving the regions.
1: Angus Wilson says some staff can't move and are looking at giving up their employment after several decades. It's 10:05. A firefighter says the nation owes a debt of gratitude to a Kerikeri man whose vigilance may have saved New Zealand's oldest building. Andy Hamburger says a man on his way to work late on Friday night called 111 when he spotted smoke near Kerikeri Basin. Fire crews found a shed on fire with flames starting to spread to the Honey House Cafe. Mr. Hamburger says if firefighters had arrived a few minutes later, the nearby 200-year-old Kemp House could have caught a light.
3: So without that bystander being pretty vigilant, he was on the way to work. Big shout out to that guy because, yeah, without him, we could be looking at a major heritage building being lost or certainly significantly damaged.
1: Police and Fens are investigating the fire, which is thought to have been deliberately lit. Around 150 people attended a protest against a data centre in the Taranaki town of Stratford today. Contact Energy and CDC data centres are proposing to build a large-scale 250-megawatt data centre. Stop Data Centres NZ spokesperson Shane McCoyd says it's been the largest turnout so far.
4: There is a lot of concern out there. People are very unaware of information. There's no information coming forward from council, so people are hitting the streets to try and find out what's actually going on.
1: Shane McCoyd says people in Stratford are concerned about what impact a data centre would have on the town. In the US, a mistrial has been declared in the high-profile and long-running trial of a mother charged with murdering her three small children. Lindsay Clancy pleaded not guilty by reason of insanity due to post-birth psychosis. The BBC's Ione Wells was at the courtroom in Boston.
5: After 6 days of deliberations here, the jury announced that with a heavy heart, they were unable to come to a unanimous verdict. They had been deadlocked for days, and at one stage, the jury's spokesperson raised a concern that one juror was not following the instructions, that someone must be found guilty beyond reasonable doubt. Lindsay Clancy's lawyer used this as a reason to appeal to a higher court in Massachusetts, but it was denied. Judge William Sullivan said he had no choice but to declare it a mistrial. This case was not about proving whether Lindsay Clancy killed her three children, but whether she could be held criminally responsible for doing so.
1: Plymouth County District Attorney Timothy Cruz says his team is still deciding whether to ask for a retrial.
6: This was and has always been about getting justice for those three little babies. We're here at this courthouse today because those children are not. One of our many roles as prosecutors is seeking justice and giving voice to those who are tragically taken from us.
1: The father of the children, Patrick Clancy, has described the prospect of reliving the tragedy through a retrial as extraordinarily painful. Back here, Sky TV has issued an on-air apology for cutting to an ad during NRL Rabbitohs player Jai Arrow's emotional walk onto the field for his 100th game last night. Arrow retired earlier this year after being diagnosed with motor neuron disease. The NRL approved a rule change that enabled him to reach the milestone by leading his teammates onto the field, but New Zealand viewers missed the moment. Presenter Laura McGoldrick apologised before the Warriors game against Manly tonight.
7: We appreciate how big a moment that was. Sport brings us together, and that is a moment that we should have shared with you properly, and we totally put our hand up and apologise.
1: Sky then showed a replay of Arrow walking onto the field with its panellists paying tribute to the former player. And the Warriors will find out tomorrow whether they've won the minor premiership after a late field goal by Chanel Harris-Tavita gave them a 31-30 victory over Manly. They have a two-point lead over Penrith, who play West's Tigers tomorrow. But if the Panthers win by 3 points, they'll snatch the minor premiership. Whatever that result, the Warriors will have a home game when the playoffs

0: start next weekend. Co-captain James Fisher-Harris told Sky Sport it would be a fresh start for them.
1: It's sort of a new competition now. Everything goes up, the intensity, but pretty stoked we get to be back here again, so I'm looking forward to it.
0: The victory was the Warriors' sixth in a row, and they finished the regular season with a club record of 18 wins with six losses. The Black Ferns could be playing before a record crowd when they tackle the Springbok women in Soweto tonight. The match, which is the New Zealanders' first on South African soil, will be followed by the third test between the All Blacks and South Africa. The stadium has seating capacity for 94,700 fans. The record crowd for a women's rugby match is 81,885 for the Rugby World Cup final between England and Canada at Twickenham last year. The Black Ferns kick off at 11:30, while the All Blacks game starts at 3:10 tomorrow morning. And that's the news.
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0: The short forecast now from Med Service up until midnight tomorrow. It's, what have we got? Just updating itself here, so I just have to wait for the screen to refresh. There we go. Northland to Waikato, including Coromandel and Bay of Plenty, mainly fine. Scattered showers developing tomorrow afternoon or evening. Gisborne to Wairarapa, mainly fine, increasing high cloud tomorrow, then a few spots of evening rain. Waitomo to Wellington, including the central high country, mostly cloudy, a few showers turning to rain tomorrow evening. Nelson, Marlborough and Canterbury, partly cloudy, with a few showers about the Nelson Ranges. Rain developing everywhere tomorrow morning, possibly heavy, easing in Canterbury from evening. Buller, Grey and Westland, periods of rain or showers, some heavy. Fiordland, Southland and Otago, periods of rain mainly in Fiordland, Southland and Clutha, easing to isolated showers overnight. Scattered rain developing for a time tomorrow. The Chatham Islands, mainly fine, rain tomorrow evening. It's just on 10:12. We'll have more news and weather for you at 11 o'clock. Back to Saturday night requests. Shane in Hastings writes to say, with the recent loss of the legendary Dolly Parton, arguably the most important and most beautiful human of our lifetime. Well, you're telling him, Shane. I would love to hear one of our own beautiful humans, the late Darcy Clay, paying tribute to Dolly with Jolene, recorded live in 1998.

It's New Model Army, a song called My Country, a song 30 plus years old, but lyrically as relevant and even more these days, says Johnny and Kapiti for requesting it. Thank you, Johnny. Before that, for Shane and Hastings, Darcy Clay and his version of Jolene. That song, that version usually divides a crowd, but we're getting a lot of love for it here. Love Darcy Clay, talent taken far too soon, that's very true. Meant to request that one for ages, being a lesser known song from him, albeit a cover. And oh, I love that Darcy Clay Jolene cover. Thank you, Miranda. 2101 is the text number. Get your texts in before 11 o'clock and I'll do my best to get it sorted out and play it for you next Saturday night. Leave the details on 2101, name of the song, name of the artist, who it's for, etc. And we'll get it in there next Saturday night for you. Mary in Whakatāmei, very good evening, Mary, wants me to play a Bruce Springsteen song called You're Missing.

For Cheryl in Miramar. Sorry, didn't mean to talk over that last chord there. Cheryl in Miramar, that was the Rolling Stones, No Expectations, Brian Jones on slide guitar, which I didn't realise he was playing slide on that, but Cheryl pointed it out to me. And if guitarists know how hard it is to play a slide guitar, you think, yeah, he's all right, he knows his stuff. Before that, Bruce Springsteen and You're Missing for Mary in Whakatane. 29 past 10 on Saturday Night Requests. We go from the Rolling Stones to Rolling Stone Singular. For Barn McDavid, here are the Temptations. Papa was indeed a Rolling Stone.

Yes, going through there. I don't know, Sergeant Pepper phase, I guess, the Kinks, Autumn Almanac, lovely arrangements and fantastic things going on in that song, just terrific. On the surface, it just sounds like one of those typical little, you know, Ray and Dave throwaway melodies, but what a terrific track. Autumn Almanac, a request from Charlie C. Charlie C says, I know it'll be spring, but I reckon it's a pretty springy song anyway. It certainly is. Any song by the Kinks is pretty much fine by me. 22 to 11 on Saturday night requests. And we've got just over half an hour. Late night Phil tonight is in excess in concert. Few great live choices from them. The playlist is online. If you just do a search, go to Google, do a search for RNZ Saturday Night Requests. Take you straight to the page and there's a playlist for tonight. So you can see what we've played and what we've got coming up. For example, if you're reading it now, you'll know that I'm about to play a song for Mike Bates. Time for a bit of metal, says Mike. It's from the band Love. It's from their 1970. 1970. The album called False Start, but this is a track featuring Jimi Hendrix on guitar. It's the first track off the album. It's called Everlasting First.

Bob Dylan, Desolation Row for Brodie Andrews in Tutarangi, just on 7 to 11. Time for one more before the news. Howie got in touch, said a request for my brother Darren in Waipawa. The band is Hikoikoi. The song is Shameful. He says, I miss him a lot. Thank you very much. Not a problem. Here you go.

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Please retune to 7245 kHz in the 41 meter band. Once again, retune now to 7245 kHz in the 41 meter band. 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

0: RNZ News at 11. Good evening, I'm Phil O'Brien. The authorities in Nepal say they've rescued another two people 10 days after the catastrophic flash floods on the border with Tibet. A woman was rescued from the fourth floor of her home, and a Chinese worker has been pulled alive from a blocked hydropower tunnel. Two Nepalese workers were rescued from tunnels yesterday. The floods have killed at least 1,300 people, while 5,000 others are still missing, including five New Zealanders. The Civil Aviation Authority says a plane diverted from Queenstown to Christchurch this afternoon actually experienced an engine issue. Witnesses say they saw flames shooting out of the plane's left engine shortly after takeoff. The authority initially told RNZ that QF-122 had been affected by bird strike, but now says the cause of the problem is unknown. Health NZ says measures will be put in place to ensure patient and staff safety if industrial action goes ahead at Gisborne Hospital next week. Nurses at the hospital's emergency department plan to walk off the job for an hour from 2:30 on Wednesday afternoon to protest understaffing. Health NZ says the government will remain open on Wednesday. The department will remain open on Wednesday with safeguarding patient care its priority. It says Tairawhiti was very busy last month with a high number of patients with flu and respiratory illness. A spokesperson says efforts to ensure Tairawhiti has the right levels of nursing staff are ongoing. The Meningitis Foundation is calling for bipartisan support for a fully funded vaccination program for adolescents. The foundation told the Health Select Committee that when it comes to meningitis, people have no fence at the top of the cliff and no ambulance at the bottom either. Penny Smith reports.
1: The foundation also wants community service card holders to be given access to the free vaccination program. PharmEC currently funds the meningococcal B vaccine for children under five and vaccines for people with certain high-risk medical conditions and those aged between 13 and 25 living in some close living environments. The government says it's considering widening access to both meningococcal vaccines, including for children and young people outside the current criteria.
0: An independent economist says there's been a continued exodus of investors from the property market. Tony Alexander has surveyed more than 250 real estate agents. He says close to half are reporting they're seeing fewer investors in the market contemplating a fresh purchase.
2: People who are specifically buying because they expect strong price rises and they think they'll feel foolish if they don't purchase something as soon as possible, they largely are no longer there in the market.
0: Tony Alexander says investors have concerns about the general election outcome and potential tax deductibility changes. And that's the news.
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0: Short forecast from Met Service to midnight tomorrow for Northland to Waikato, including Coromandel and Bay of Plenty, mainly fine. Scattered showers developing tomorrow afternoon or evening. Gisborne to Wairarapa, mainly fine, increasing high cloud.

Scattered rain developing for a time tomorrow. The Chatham Islands mainly fine, rain tomorrow evening. Just coming up to 11:05, Angie Skerritt will have news and weather for you again ahead of the All Night program at midnight. Late Night Phil coming up very, very shortly, featuring In Excess Live, couple of songs to get us here. First up, for Stephen and for Stephen and Trish, or Patricia, I'm not sure which he pretends prefers to be called, Stephen and Trisha, I'll say, who are in Wellington, the Flying Burrito Brothers for you. This is Wild Horses.

The Steve and Trish in Wellington Wild Horses Flying Burrito Brothers. We've got Yes and Roundabout taking us to Late Night Phil, which is In Excess Live, coming up very shortly.

water.

0: Please, we'd like to play it's a song from the 60s in Australia, about a band called The Loved Ones, called The Loved One.
1: Yeah.

Elevate on

This is what you need. Hey! Glad you all came tonight. Hello, London! Is that what you say? Is it hello, England? Woo! Come over here.

Got to let you know.

God.

0: RNZ News at Midnight. Kia ora. Good morning, I'm Angie Skerritt. The authorities in Nepal say they've rescued another two people 10 days after the catastrophic flash floods on the border with Tibet. A woman was rescued from the fourth floor of her home, and a Chinese worker has been pulled alive from a blocked hydropower tunnel. The BBC's Sanjana Dakal reports from Kathmandu.
1: A day after two Nepalese hydropower project workers were pulled alive from a tunnel, a Chinese worker has been brought to safety from a separate tunnel by Nepalese rescuers. An army spokesman said the man was found in Upper Trishuliwan tunnel on Saturday morning. Separately, police say a woman has been rescued from the fourth floor of a house ravaged by the floods in Betrawati. Both she and the Chinese worker are being airlifted to Kathmandu for further treatment. Many are still feared trapped in the tunnels of five hydropower projects in the region. The number of people known to have died in the floods has passed 1,300, while 5,000 still remain missing.
0: Iranian media say four US missiles have hit an Iranian oil tanker near Karg Island, the main oil exporting terminal. The BBC's Peter Hyatt reports.
2: Iranian news agencies say the tanker was in an anchorage zone about 10 kilometres from the island. They say there were no casualties and the crew were evacuating the ship. There's been no comment from Iranian or US officials, but Iran previously warned it would retaliate for attacks on Karg Island. Earlier in the conflict, Iran attacked all facilities belonging to its Gulf Arab neighbours. A lull in hostilities ended on Sunday, but the US is stopping all Iranian exports, and threats from Iran have reduced other countries' oil exports through the Strait of Hormuz to a fraction of what they had been.
0: Pharmac has asked its Immunisation Advisory Committee to reconsider a recommendation to fund a meningococcal B vaccine for 13 to 25-year-olds. Pharmac currently funds a meningococcal B vaccine for children under five. It also funds meningococcal B and ACWY vaccines for people with certain high-risk medical conditions and young people living in some close living environments. In 2023, Pharmac's Immunisation Advisory Committee recommended declining an application to fund a meningococcal B vaccine for 13 to 25-year-olds. Pharmac has asked the committee in May to reconsider the decision. An independent economist says there's been a continued exodus of investors from the property market. Tony Alexander has surveyed more than 250 real estate agents. He says close to half are reporting they are seeing fewer investors in the market contemplating a fresh purchase. Mr. Alexander says investors have concerns about the general election outcome and potential tax deductibility changes. The US ambassador to Israel, Mike Huckabee, is expected to visit a village in the Israeli-occupied West Bank that's home to thousands of Palestinian Americans. It follows a rise in Israeli settler attacks on their properties and seizure of their land. Mr. Huckabee has long supported Israel's settlements, which are illegal under international law. And in sport, a short time ago, the Black Ferns lead the Springbok women in South Africa. After 26 minutes into the game in Soweto, they lead 12 points to 5. The men's game kicks off at 10 past 3 this morning. And that's the news.
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0: A short forecast now updated just a short time ago by the Met Service to midnight tonight, Sunday. For Northland to Waikato, including Coromandel and Bay of Plenty, mainly fine but possible showers in Northland this morning and scattered showers developing this afternoon or evening. Gisborne to Wairarapa, high clouds gradually increasing today, few spots

RNZ National from the album Woodface, Crowded House and Weather with You. It is 9 minutes past midnight. A very good morning and welcome into a brand new day. It is Sunday, September the 6th and you are listening to the All Night programme. Thank you so much to Phil O'Brien. Another great Saturday night of requests and late night Phil featuring In Excess, taking us all the way to midnight. So safe travels home, Phil. My name is Angie Skerritt. A pleasure to be back here hosting the program all the way to 6 o'clock this morning. So thank you for joining me. I do hope all is well with you. It is Father's Day, of course, today. So happy Father's Day to all the dads listening in this morning. Lots to look forward to on the program. A pretty chock-a-block with highlight interviews and features. First one is coming up in around about 5 minutes' time. It's a feature interview from our 9 to noon program with Catherine Ryan, and it looks at the issue of digital addiction. Catherine speaks to author David Gillespie about the issue. He's covered it in his new book called

called the Attention Recovery Plan. Our Changing Worlds at 1:15 this morning, and coming up this morning, a bold plan to bring back the moa raises questions about genetics, conservations, ethics, and who gets to decide. We'll find out more in our Changing World at 1:15 this morning. The Food Chain from the BBC at 2:15, and looking at breakfast, high prices, busy lives, and the rise of intermittent fasting means that more people are skipping breakfast. And this week, Ruth Alexander speaks to three experts in nutrition about whether that matters. She finds out what's best to eat for your first meal of the day and when is best to have it. So that's the Food Chain at 2:15 this morning. Just after the news at 3 o'clock, we have our final reading, episode number 10. And the story of Catherine Mansfield by C.K. Stead, told by Danielle Cormack. At 3:30, we have this week's edition of Tangata o Te Moana, looking at news and issues from the Pacific region. At 4:20, Hymns on Sunday, and the season of creation has begun, and we're celebrating with hymns, including How Great Thou Art, For the Beauty of the Earth, and Shirley Murray's Touch the Earth Lightly. That is Hymns on Sunday at 4:20 this morning. In our final hour of the programme, we have a short story for you just after the news at 5 o'clock. Nancy Brunning reading Scum of Scum by Catherine Delahunty. It's an evocative description of the life in a sharing gang. And we round off the morning with our reports from Parliament, the House, with Phil Smith. Phil chats with the Clerk of the House, Dr. David Wilson, about the rules and expectations that lie behind Parliament's recent privileges. So that's our plan for the morning. Of course, we've got a great mix of music for the wee small hours as well. I've got a quiz question for you after 1 o'clock. I'll give you a few clues and you get to guess what I am. So that is coming your way after 1 o'clock. A coastal forecast song as chosen by you. We'll play that after our big marine forecast at 4 o'clock. So your suggestions for a song which is linked thematically to our marine forecast, always welcome. It is a morning of sport, of course. The Springbok women team taking on the Black Ferns right now in Soweto. The score at the moment is it's closed up a little bit. New Zealand 12, South Africa 10. And of course, the men's game kicks off at 3:10 this morning. So I will keep you up to date with scores. And we also have a live blog, actually, on the rugby, if you'd like to get the live blog from our team there. Just text the word rugby and you'll get it sent automatically to your phone, which is very handy. As always, you can get in touch, and it's always great to hear from you through the morning. 2101 is our text number, or you can email me at allnight@rnz.co.nz. It's 14 minutes past midnight. Let's have some music. This is a Brighton-based folk pop collective called The Leisure. Oh.

0: RNZ National. That is a band out of the UK called The Leisure Society, and that song, Although We All Are Lost, taking the time to 18 minutes past midnight. I've just actually updated that automatic text back for the rugby to include the live updates, the live blog for the Black Ferns Springboks Women Test as well. So if you want to keep up to date with that one, just text the word rugby, and I've popped both the links for the women's game and then the link so that you can follow the men's game, which kicks off a little later on this morning at 3:10. Well, in a world engineered to keep people glued to screens, David Gillespie says people's loss of focus has become a quiet epidemic. The author, researcher and former corporate lawyer says broken focus isn't a personal failing, but the result of multi-billion dollar algorithms designed to hijack our neurochemistry. In his book, The Attention Recovery Plan, David offers a path to growing our ability to focus. He wants readers to reconnect with their ambitions and people in their life. And he spoke to Catherine Ryan on 9 to Noon.
1: You've pursued some interesting topics as a researcher. What started you off on this one? Were you having your own struggles with the devices?
2: Well, yes and no. I mean, as I wrote about it, I started to consider my own position in it and think, well, you know, actually there probably was a fairly serious Twitter addiction in there at some point. But that wasn't what started me on it. It was more dealing with the effects they were having on my kids. I have six kids and they range in age now from 30 through to 22, but you know, 10 years ago they were deep in the start of the this phase we're in, where we're suddenly giving kids access to highly addictive mechanisms 24 hours a day in their pocket. And I had my eldest be one of the first to own an iPad, in 2011. And then that progressively flowed through to my youngest, who were, you know, part of the wave where every single child was using these devices in school as school mandated devices, as well as having access to their own phones, et cetera, the whole time. And I was starting to see the effects that it was having not only on them, but also on their friends and others in society generally. And I had come across in part of my research on working for psychopaths. So I've written some books about the brain chemistry associated with sociopaths and psychopaths that had been interesting to me in terms of how addiction works and the brain chemistry associated with that. And I'd written a little bit about that in a book about things associated with anxiety and depression. But I took that much, much further when I started looking at what was going on in a teenager's brain when they're exposed to computer programs which are intentionally designed to manipulate addiction.
1: It's not a lack of willpower, as you say, it's a designed result. And we've probably traversed some of the aspects of this many times on the show, that tech companies have engineered their platforms basically to addict us in different ways. We're well familiar with the dopamine hits, for example, but let's just go into that again. The dopamine pathways, the role of this protein delta phosb, is it? What is going on when we continually keep going back to check our phone, check our device?
2: Okay, so our brains are quite intentionally designed to make us chase things which are good for us in terms of survival. We're engineered to sharpen up, be better, think better, move better when we are chasing a reward such as food or sex, because those are rewards that make sure there is another generation of us to come. And so that engineering is there built into our brains. The trouble is that addiction perverts that engineering. As soon as you increase the rate of reward, so the frequency or the accessibility of the reward, then you can break that system. So there's an evolutionary assumption in the design of our brains that rewarding things don't happen that often. So, you know, once, twice, three, four times a day, maybe we'll have something rewarding that we need to chase. And if you up that to 1,000 times a day or even 500 times a day, you can break that system, because that system has built into it this system that you mentioned before, or this biochemical called Delta Fos B, which is sort of like a ratchet in the brain, in that it's designed to make us remember a rewarding thing and increase the dose we need next time to chase that same rewarding thing. So every time we get a reward, it goes up a notch. And that's okay, as long as it doesn't happen that frequently. But if you push it up a notch 1,000 times a day, then very, very quickly it gets to a point where it's unable to recover back to a normal level, because it decays over time, and it's unable to recover back to a normal level. That's the state we call addiction, which is when that Delta Fos B level is so high that we need such an enormous dopamine hit to get any stimulation whatsoever. We're essentially addicted. The side effect of that is that a brain in that state with Delta Fos B set that high is also a brain designed for anxiety. So it overestimates danger in the environment, which is what we call anxiety. We are afraid of everything. And so when we push our brain by hitting it with thousands of rewards a day, pushing that Delta Fos B ratchet up and up and up, we need a bigger hit every time, and then we are an addict. And it doesn't matter if that's accomplished with chemicals, or if it's accomplished with programs that are designed to produce that effect, or if it's accomplished with gambling. It's exactly the same mechanism, and it has exactly the same outcome.
1: We'll come back to the other key theme of your book, which is what this has done to our ability to focus and to concentrate, really intensively focus and concentrate. But let's stay with the addiction angle for a moment. I think it was Sean Parker, co-founder of Facebook, who incidentally, from memory, if I recall correctly, doesn't let his kids use it, or didn't let his kids use it when they were young, said they knew they'd hit on the addictive element with Facebook, with the like button. Can you tell us more about what you have learned about the intentional moves used by the likes of the social media giants, by YouTube? In some instances, it was almost accidental that they found out how their algorithms were working. And yet, sometimes when their own employees put their hand up and said, hey, look, this particular aspect of the algorithm is detrimental to the user of, basically, or going to be potentially detrimental to our organised societies, what did they do?
2: Yeah, well, I mean, there's a lot to that question, so let's go through it one by one. First of all, when they started, they didn't start out with a design that said, oh, our purpose in life is to addict people. They started out with a much simpler idea, which is we need people to use our app. We're giving it away for free. We need people to use it so we can be successful. And then ultimately that translated in we need to have people use it so we can sell advertising, because that's our business model. And the best way to make sure people keep using it is to do things which force them to use it, as opposed to, you know, allowing them to take it or leave it. The only known way to do that is to make something so addictive that they have to spend all of their time on it. Now, they bumbled into a few of the features that now are the primary mechanisms of that. One of them was the like button, which initially was a like and dislike button. But they found that the dislike button got used a lot more than the like button, so they restricted it to the like. The like button is interesting because what it's there for is to give you instantaneous feedback from strangers. And you might wonder, why is that important and why is that addictive? We have a mechanism as humans, which has helped us dominate this planet, which is that we behave in accordance with the wishes of the crowd. So we are motivated by people telling us we've done something they like. Now, in a small group of people, that's our friend group. So you'll see within groups of friends, they all tend to follow a particular fashion or behave in a certain way. And that's that mechanism operating at the interpersonal level, which is when you do something that your friends like, you will keep doing it. And that motivates you to act cohesively as a group. And it's a powerful feature of human society where we can act as a group with strangers. And we're bound together by a little chemical called oxytocin. And we get a hit of oxytocin every time we do something that someone we like likes. And that oxytocin generates a dopamine hit in exactly the same way as everything else in our reward system. So the same as food, the same as sex, the company of others, doing things that other people like generates a hit for us. What Facebook did and others was turn that into an addictive feature by in making it instead of that happening every week or every couple of days, someone told you they liked your hairstyle or whatever, it turned into post a photo, get 1,000 people saying they like it. Every single one of those likes is a little hit of oxytocin that generates an addictive hit in our reward system. So that was the first feature they bumbled across. The next one they came across was even more powerful, which is the algorithmic scroll. So this is rather than as Facebook did when it first started. Facebook started with just a chronological scroll. If you followed some people, you followed 10 people, whenever they posted something, you would see it in the order they posted it. So when your mother posted something on Facebook, you saw it, and then your brother posted something, you saw that too, and that's the way it worked. And anyone who's used Facebook now will know that's not the way it works at all. What you get in the scroll now is all kinds of things, from people you follow, from people you don't follow, from things the algorithm thinks you are going to be interested in. And it's using that mechanism as a bottomless feed of things to keep you engaged with the app. So these are very, very intentional design features, and they are the bread and butter of social media today. They are what they use to keep us on their app. And they have to do that because their business model is to spend billions of dollars creating a piece of software that they then give away for free. The only way that makes sense is if they can guarantee that you will keep engaged with it.
1: All right, so that's where we are. And more in your book on that as well. Really interesting, the insiders. You have a Tristan Harris who worked as an ethicist at Google, a design ethicist, who had a presentation called A Call to Minimize Distraction and Respect Users' Attention. I'm sure that went down well,
2: yes,
1: as it did to Guillaume Cheslow, who was someone when you were working at YouTube, who said, hey, I know why our algorithm pushes people to extreme content. Shall I fix it? Okay, let's shift up speed. David Gillespie is the author of The Attention Recovery Plan. Let's look at how you... say we can rethink this. If you want to rethink this, if you find your ability to concentrate deeply in work or in study or just in reading a book is gone, or if you simply want to reduce the number of times you pick up that darn phone and look at it, first let's look a little bit more at the why. You make the point we're constantly flitting from one thing to the next. We're constantly checking the phone or checking the email or updating for the reasons we've just talked about. Why does that matter? What is the impact it is having on us more broadly?
2: So one of the side effects or features of DeltaFOS-B being modified is that you can never have enough dopamine to hit your baseline level. So you're always seeking more and more dopamine. We call that cravings or addiction. Dopamine does more than that. It also makes us focus. So it's our chemical of focus. It makes us be able to keep our mind on one track continuously for a long period of time. If our body is not able to get enough dopamine because it's moved the baseline requirement through addiction, then we can't focus. Now, people are describing this today as all sorts of things, scatterbrainedness or whatever, but most commonly they're describing it as ADHD, which is an inability to maintain a constant focus where your brain is jumping the rails every few seconds. That is a direct side effect of the change in the brain chemistry caused by these addictive apps. A lot of my solution to that is engineering a return to the ability to focus. Obviously, biochemically, what you have to do is remove the constant stimulation of the dopamine so that your DeltaFOS-B slowly starts to reset. It takes about 3 months to reset, but it does reset. So remove the constant stimulation, stop ratcheting it up, but also start to generate dopamine yourself through, I guess, more analog methods, I would say. Remove the constant pinging and the dopamine hits, so the notifications, the looking at the phone, all the things that the algorithm is driving you to do, but also find other sources of focus. And what I suggest people do is find something that they find engaging anyway. Now, for some people, this might be playing a musical instrument. For others, it might be playing a sport. For others, it's just anything that requires you to focus intensely in order to do it. So something where you would be required to spend more than 10, 15, 20 minutes on one task, and push the limits of that. Keep doing that. Keep driving up the time you are doing that thing for. Some people who are playing a musical instrument, for example, which requires intense focus, they'll practice for 10 minutes, practice for 15, practice for 20, practice for half an hour. Keep driving up the amount of time you are requiring your brain to focus. That is generating dopamine. It is helping you fix the problem. So that's, I think, an important aspect of this.
1: 30 days, there's the detox originally, and then the point of the so-called detox is to reset what you do going forward, because we live in 2026, you know, it's not that you stop using social media. For many people, it's essential part of their business work, for example. Or indeed, good luck trying to function in that tribe you're talking about if you're not online. So the 30 days, is that sufficient? Do you have to go cold turkey for those 30 days? What's the plan?
2: The 30 days is enough to get you to a point where you are starting to have free will over the decisions you make. So at the start of the 30 days, you have no free will, despite what you might tell yourself, and as I certainly told myself about my Twitter habit, I could quit this any time. But when push comes to shove and you say, okay, well, good, we'll delete your account then, most people won't do it, which means they can't at that point quit at any time. So you have to get away from that edge. You have to allow your Delta Force B to come down enough that you do start to have actual decision-making capability. 30 days is not enough to break an addiction. You need 3 months. But the 30 days is enough to get you to a point where you can start making decisions about what you do next.
1: What are some of the strategies? What are friction strategies?
2: So friction strategies are really just about putting barriers between you and the addiction. I have a story in the book about Dostoevsky, and he wrote the book The Gambler. And he was writing it about himself. He was an inveterate gambler. And his publisher said, I'm going to pay you this enormous amount of money if you produce this book over the next 60 days, but you've got to focus and you've got to do it. And if you don't do it, then I get the rights to all of your books. He did it. So what he did was he locked himself in his room, essentially, with his secretary, and he dictated this book over the period of time. And couldn't go anywhere near a casino, couldn't do any gambling. So he artificially introduced friction. Gambling would have stopped him writing. He would have gone to the casino, he would have lost his money, he would have been unable to write. If he'd had a phone on him at the time, that still would have happened. What he did by locking himself in his room to do this, and many, many people have done this, there's quite a few historical examples of this that I scatter throughout the book, they've introduced barriers, intentional barriers that stop them getting to the thing they know is distracting and destroying their ability to focus. And I say the same thing could happen here. And it doesn't have to be locking yourself in a room for 60 days. It can be as simple as make sure your phone is not in the same room as you. Make sure you have to actually get up and go and get it. Just introducing that level of friction. Now, at the start, it won't make much difference because you're still highly motivated to go and get that hit. But as you start to get towards that 30-day thing, then the inconvenience of having to go and get the phone from another room or turn it on starts to have an impact and starts to drive you in the other direction.
1: A big one for me, David, is I'm a big walker, and just leaving the phone at home has made a huge difference. You can be out for an hour or two and you literally cannot pick it up. If you've got it in your pocket, you guarantee that you will. Sleep hygiene.
2: Yeah, but one of my sons did the same thing. He introduced one of the apps I recommended in the book after he read the book. One of the apps just locks you down to a window of an hour a day that you can use the Instagram, et cetera, et cetera. He said he did it, and he feels he saved 3 hours a day just by introducing that level of friction. Yes, he could go and change it. He doesn't, because the friction is enough.
1: Improving sleep hygiene is an important part of this for two reasons. First of all, the temptation to pick that phone up during the night. But second, we know when we're not sleeping well, we are more susceptible to every addictive temptation, from chocolate to, you know, buying something on a social off a social media feed.
2: Yeah, absolutely. So staying awake is one of the ways our brain tries to cope with insufficient dopamine. Remember, the brain thinks it doesn't have enough dopamine because delta-phosb has set the level too high. So it tries to cope by staying awake. If you are awake, you have higher dopamine levels than if you're asleep. By keeping you awake, the brain is trying to self-cure. It's a horrible band-aid because it's actually making the problem worse. Your brain, as you say, copes less well with sleep deprivation, and you have less resistance to addictive behaviours. So it's really important, and I spend quite a bit of time on this in the book, to design an environment where you are definitely going to get the sleep you need. And part of that is definitely do not engage with any of these addictive apps in the 2 hours before you go to bed. Obviously, do not have the phone in the room with you when you go to sleep. And try very hard to keep extending that period of time when you are phone-free and able to sleep.
1: Get the laptop out of the bedroom and get the TV out of the bedroom and so forth. It's not much time to discuss a very complex aspect of this, is that there can be multiple addictions, and the device is the gateway to the addiction. Gambling, you've mentioned, you just have to go to a pub to get on the pokies or whatever, or go to the TAB, no way now, it's all on your phone. Dating apps, online pornography, a huge addiction issue, and access through devices. So what do you do if you've got a double addiction? Where do you start?
2: It's all the same. From the brain's perspective, it's all the same thing. The same architecture is being driven the same way. All you're changing is the thing that causes it to happen. So switching, you know, and it's an old story. When people gave up smoking, they put on weight because all they were doing was switching an addiction to the ciggies to an addiction to sugar. Well, the same thing goes on here, and you've got to really guard against it. So, you know, turning off Facebook and Insta and then turning on the porn and gambling is not a good outcome. All of these things are driving the same mechanism. You have to remove them all from your life if you are going to do something about it.
1: Just finally, I love the reset aspects of the reset as well, which is it's kind of taking agency over these things. Rule number one, use social media with a purpose. It's not just mindless scrolling. If you've got to be on LinkedIn, if you've got to use it to market your business, if you want to use it to keep in touch with your closest friends and family, fine, but just don't be aimless about it. Couple more, practice real-time situational awareness. Just explain that one a little bit more.
2: You've kind of got me there. I don't remember that exact passage in the book, but you've got to be aware of the notification elements of things. Is that the bit that I'm talking about there?
1: I'll just bring it up for you. Deliberately prioritizing high value real world activities. It was what we were covering earlier.
2: Yes, absolutely. So go analog, like go to things that generate dopamine naturally. There are things in everybody's life where they are intensely focused on something, where they're really interested in something. Drill into that. Do that. Whenever you are tempted to pick up a digital device that produces distraction, put that down, do the other thing instead.
1: One final point that I enjoyed in the book was to audit your time. It refers to meetings, which can be real world, of course, or increasingly are online. No agenda, no attender. you do the audit of your time, you think you're wasting far too much time. You make the point in a workplace, you've got one example of someone who arrives at 9, and basically between 9 and 5, it's all scheduled with stuff that actually isn't particularly constructive for what that person's trying to do. One thing to do the audit and know where the lost time is, but what can you then do about it, David?
2: Yeah, well, there's quite a few things, and I give quite a few strategies depending on where you are in the organisation. You know, the lower down you are in the organization, the less choices you have about a lot of these things. And right down to the bottom, where you're essentially asking the people who do make decisions, I'm here at your, on, you know, at your pleasure. What do you want me to spend my time doing? Do you want me to spend my time attending this meeting that I could give you an email about in 1 minute? Or do you want me to spend this time on this other task, which I know is very important to you? And not being rude about it, but just starting to really break out the prioritization for the people who do make decisions, so that they can understand that when they ask you to do a 1 hour meeting about something that could be done in a 1 minute email, it's 15 minutes of preparation for the meeting, it's 1 hour of meeting, it's 15 minutes of recovery from the next. And before you've known it, you've blown in an hour and a half of focused work that could have been done on something that is more important to them than that meeting. So that's from the bottom of the organization. From the top of the organization, it's more about, do you really need to do the meetings? Do you need to sacrifice the attention of 20 people for this one issue in this one meeting? And design around that. Take really careful stock of what you are really doing to people's attention and decide if that is what is the best outcome for your business.
0: That was David Gillespie speaking there to Catherine Ryan on 9 to Noon, and his book is called The Attention Recovery Plan. It is a bit of worry, isn't it, when you become aware of just how people are attached to their phones, can't seem to do anything without having their phones handy. How long do you think you could go without your phone? Probably a good idea if you are having some issues, just good step is just to leave it out of the bedroom when you go to bed. Don't have it by your bedside, but yeah, it is a big issue. Reminder that book again is called The Attention Recovery Plan. Just want to give you a wee update from the rugby in South Africa. The Black Ferns taking on the Springboks women in Soweto, and the Black Ferns led at half time 24 points to 10. Into the second half now, and there's no score as yet. So at the moment, the Black Ferns leading the Springboks women's team in Soweto, 24 points to 10. And if you do want to follow along with our live blog, just text the word rugby and we'll get it sent automatically to your phone. Speaking of screen time, you'll get the link for the women's game, but also the All Blacks game coming up at 10 past three as well. It's a quarter to one. You're listening to the All Night program, not too far away from the latest news at 1 o'clock. We'll check the weather as well. Our next feature is round about a quarter past one. It's our changing world. And today, a bold plan to bring back the moa, raising questions about genetics, conservation ethics, and who gets to decide. So we'll find out more at 1:15 with our changing world. Well, let's have some music. You might remember Georgia Knott. She was known for her work with the band Broods with her brother. This is her solo project from an EP called Fish, Bird, Baby, Boy. This is Georgia Gets By, and a song called So Free, So Lonely.

Out of Melbourne, Australia, that is Kylie Oldest and the Bamboos and a song called Still Into You. Before that we had Georgia Gets By and So Free, So Lonely. It is 7 minutes to one. Happy Father's Day to all the dads. I hope there's a few Father's Day get-togethers planned for today. It actually came out of the US, the whole concept of Father's Day. It was a concept of a woman called Sonora Smart Dodd. Her father, Civil War veteran, raised her and her five siblings alone, and she wanted to do something for him. She came up with Father's Day. The first one was held in 1910 in June. That was the month of the birthday of her father, and it became a US national holiday in 1972. So that's where the origins of Father's Day came from. So happy day to all the dads, and thinking of all the dads no longer with us as well. News on the way at 1 o'clock, but let's go back to 1966 from an iconic album. This is the Beach Boys from Pet Sounds, and Wouldn't It Be Nice.

RNZ National from Pet Sounds from 1966. It's the Beach Boys. And wouldn't it be nice? Things are looking very good in the women's rugby in Soweto. I will update that for you next in our news. Taking us to the news, this is from an album called Adam's Rib Suite. Tunes are based on famous women in history, mythology and fiction. It's English jazz pianist and composer Ken Mole. And this one is based on Zsa Zsa Gabor. Takes us to the 1 o'clock news next.

0: RNZ News at 1. Kia ora. Good morning. I'm Angie Skerritt. The US President's peace negotiators have arrived in Moscow to make a renewed attempt to end Russia's war in Ukraine. Steve Witkoff and Donald Trump's son-in-law, Jared Kushner, are expected to meet Russia's President Vladimir Putin later today. The BBC's Russia editor, Steve Rosenberg, reports.
1: Before his two envoys flew to Moscow, President Trump said, "We have an idea for peace." It's unclear what the idea is, whether there's any new proposal on the table, and whether President Putin can be persuaded to accept it. In his recent public statements, the Kremlin leader has struck an uncompromising tone, insisting that Russia is making progress on the battlefield.
0: Steve Witkoff and Jared Kushner will also travel to Kiev tomorrow for discussions with Ukraine's president. The two envoys have travelled to Moscow on multiple occasions since Donald Trump returned to office, but tomorrow will be their first visit to Kiev. The authorities in Nepal say two more people have been rescued 10 days after the catastrophic flash floods on the border with Tibet. A woman was rescued from the fourth floor of her home, and a Chinese worker has been pulled alive from a blocked hydropower tunnel. More than 5,000 people are still missing after the massive flash flood, believed to have been triggered by a glacier collapse, swept through a Himalayan valley, wiping out entire villages. There are 1,300 people confirmed dead. Health NZ says a review is underway after a second patient died in a toilet at Waikato Hospital within 2 months. In the latest case, a patient was found dead in mid-August in a bathroom on a surgical ward. At the end of June, efforts failed to save the life of a man found unconscious in an emergency department toilet at the hospital. Health NZ's Dr. Gary Hopgood says the ward was fully staffed at the time of the latest death. He says the agency's deepest sympathies are with the patient's family. The Civil Aviation Authority says a plane diverted from Queenstown to Christchurch yesterday afternoon actually experienced an engine problem. Witnesses say they saw flames shooting out of the plane's left engines shortly after the Qantas flight took off from or on the trip to Sydney. The authority initially told RNZ the plane had been affected by a bird strike, but now says the cause of the problem is unknown. A woman was left stranded in Auckland Airport after a system error misprinted her baby's ticket. Fleur Lonsdale's one-year-old was denied boarding because of a mistake with his name on the ticket, which British Airways had earlier told her wouldn't be an issue. She says she spent hours with customer service, but no one could help her.
2: I've been in some fairly stressful situations. I've worked for the military, and that had to be one that had to top some of them. This isn't even just about me. This is about every mother who has to travel with her child. This should never be allowed to happen.
0: British Airways says it's sorry and has given Fleur Lonsdale compensation and paid for the expenses she incurred. To sports now, and the Black Ferns lead the Springbok women as they play in South Africa for the first time, leading 24 points to 10 at halftime in Soweto. The score a short time ago in the 62nd minute. New Zealanders had extended that lead 38 points to 15. Meanwhile, All Blacks captain Adi Savia says this morning's third test against the Springboks is one of the biggest games of his career. The four-match series is level at one each, with the South Africans squaring the ledger last weekend in Cape Town. He says the All Blacks need to improve and have to take control early in Soweto, and the test starts at 10 past three this morning. And that's the news.
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0: The short forecast now from Met Service to midnight tonight, Sunday, for Northland to Waikato, including Coromandel and Bay of Plenty. Mainly fine, but

For Fiordland, expect periods of rain gradually clearing this afternoon and becoming partly cloudy. And for the Chatham Islands today, mostly fine weather, although rain developing this evening. RNZ National, the time is now 6 minutes past one. I'll have more news and weather at 2 o'clock.

RNZ National, the Buena Vista Social Club, taken from an album of previously unreleased recordings, came out in 2015 called Lost and Found, and that track was Georgia in F. It is 11 minutes past one. You're listening to the All Night program with me, Angie Skerritt. Lovely to be here once again and with you all the way through to 6 o'clock this morning. The Black Ferns doing us proud in South Africa at the moment, just about into the 17th.

80th minute. In that game against the Springboks women, and the score is 38-15. If you do want to follow along with our live blog for that game and also for the All Blacks game, which kicks off at 10 past 3, you can just text the word rugby to 2101 and you'll get links to our live blogs. So we'll leave that link up there all morning, of course. Just text the word rugby to 2101. Coming up very soon, we have our Changing World, and this morning looking at a bold plan to bring back the moa and whether it raises questions about genetics, conservation, ethics, and who gets to decide. So looking forward to that in around about 5 minutes' time. But let's have a quiz question. I want you to answer this question. What am I? I'm going to give you three clues. First clue, I was the venue for one of the most watched televised events in history. It happened on this day, September the 6th, back in 1997. It was watched, I think, by an estimated 2.5 billion people worldwide, and it happened on this day, 1997. Second clue, because of my outstanding universal value, I was designated a UNESCO World Heritage Site in 1987. And the final clue, which I think will be very helpful, I am home to what's known as the Tomb of the Unknown Soldier. What am I? If you think you know, send me your answers to 2101, or you can email allnight@rnz.co.nz. It's 13 past 1.

0: RNZ National, that's Canadian singers Sisters Kate and Anna McGarrigle and Tan Lamon. It's 16 minutes past one. Let me just recap my what am I question, in case you want to have a go. Clue number one, I was the venue for one of the most watched televised events in history. It was on this date, September the 6th, back in 1997. Because of my outstanding universal value, I was designated a UNESCO World Heritage Site in 1987. And the final clue, I am home to what's known as the Tomb of the Unknown Soldier. If you think you know, text your answers to 2101. Well, it's time for our next feature. It is our Changing Worlds and some science.
1: My entire life I was told, well, the moa's extinct, but we're now at the point where being extinct isn't really the end of the story.
2: It's about genetic modification itself. That's a touchy subject among Māori.
3: I think that this is really a big step for science as a whole.
2: We didn't ask to have the moa back. Whose decision was that?
4: Work we're doing here at Colossal has the potential to change the way we do biodiversity conservation.
5: I don't think that we should be bringing back poor facsimiles or poor copies of extinct species, whether that's a direwolf or a dodo or a Tasmanian tiger or a moa.
6: Kia ora, nau mai haramai ki te ao hurahanga. Ko Clackenganan tēnei. That's just a taste of the many and varied opinions following the announcement by a $17 billion US company that it plans to de-extinct the moa. In July 2025, Kiwi filmmaker Sir Peter Jackson posed in a photo with Colossal Biosciences CEO Ben Lam, both holding giant moa bones. They announced the project, led by the Naitahu Research Institute at the University of Canterbury, with Canterbury Museum also involved. Then in May this year, Colossal said this.
7: Introducing the Colossal Artificial Egg.
4: Colossal's artificial egg project is fundamental to the success of our moa de-extinction project.
8: We need this artificial egg to be able to bring a species of that size back into reality.
6: But is it all happening outside of New Zealanders' control? Should we take heed of the warning from the hit movie Jurassic Park?
9: Our scientists have done things which nobody's ever done before.
10: Yeah, but your scientists were so preoccupied with whether or not they could, they didn't stop to think if they should.
6: In a two-part series for Our Changing World, Sharon Brett Kelly talks to the Dunedin paleontologist calling it Frankenmoa, who's making it his mission to bust the myths around the project, and two Māori science researchers on the ethics of bringing a taonga back from the dead. But first, Sharon speaks to Colossal Biosciences Chief Biology Officer Dr. Andrew Pask on how they're going about their de-extinction plans.
11: Yeah, so at the moment we're in the process of sequencing the genome. So that's the complete DNA code of how to build a moa. And we're doing that for all nine different moa species. So we're really trying to unpack exactly what quality the DNA is, rebuilding all of their genomes. And then once we've got that, once we really understand exactly what their DNA looked like, that blueprint, we'll be in a really good position to determine how long the project is going to take and what all the next steps are.
12: Okay, so sequencing the genome from the moa. So how do you actually do that? Does that involve taking some moa bones?
11: Yeah, so I mean, we're really good at ancient DNA sequencing now. This is a field that has expanded enormously in the last, you know, I would say 10 years in science. We've gotten incredibly good at being able to extract DNA from even really old specimens. So we take bones, we remove a small section of the bone. We only need a tiny piece. And from that, we can actually now extract the DNA and then we can sequence that DNA so we can actually read the code. And then we have very, very good algorithms now, really good computers, big supercomputers, but also AI helps a lot in this space too these days, of rebuilding all of those little fragments, those little pieces of the puzzle back together to give us our full picture of how to build a moa.
12: And where are these moa bones from?
11: Yeah, so they've all come from various different sites across New Zealand. They've come from museum collections, but also in some instances, private collections as well. And normally what we do is we just take a very small sample from the bone. We try and do it in a place where it doesn't ruin the aesthetic of the bone, so the bone still looks really nice. Like I said, we can drill just a tiny little hole, and that's all we really need in terms of being able to get the genome. And yeah, we just take that little bit of powder, and then we use that to derive the genome. So most of these bones were sampled in New Zealand, and then we take just that tiny little sample amount back to a proper forensic laboratory in the United States where we do the DNA extraction and the DNA sequencing, same way that we did for the thylacine and the mammoth bones.
12: A professor at the University of Melbourne, Andrew Pask, led the Thylacine Integrated Genomic Restoration Research Lab there until in 2025 it became Colossal Australia. Commonly known as the Tasmanian tiger, the thylacine is also on Colossal's de-extinction wish list, alongside the woolly mammoth, the dodo and the blue buck, a type of African antelope. The America's direwolf was also on that list until late 2024.
13: Tonight, a howl 13,000 years in the making. In a first for science, biotech company Colossal Biosciences says it brought the extinct direwolf back to life, a species that hasn't walked the earth since the Stone Age.
14: The direwolf is the first de-extinct species.
12: All of these projects start the same way, sequencing the extinct animal's genome. And Andrew Pask says for the moa, this sequence data will eventually be made freely available to whoever wants it.
11: We're committed at Colossal to making sure that once we have this data that it is publicly available, and certainly to all of the partners we have in New Zealand, they'll have immediate access to it as soon as we publish it. Then the broader globe, scientific community, anybody who wants to have access to that data can have access to it. And these are big, right? These are like 3 billion letters of code for each individual moa. So these are very large data sets, and there's an enormous amount of really important information in them. We can learn all sorts of things about the biology of those birds from looking at their genome, what happened to them as they were becoming extinct. You know, there's a huge amount that you can understand about what their population sizes would have been in New Zealand. So you can really start to unpack a lot more about what that landscape looked like in New Zealand with moa in it, and you know how abundant those species were, and then really that can give you a much deeper understanding of then the impact that that's had on your ecosystems that we have left today, and how they might really differ from some of those, you know, more ancient or ancestral ecosystems that once existed.
12: But that's already known, isn't it? I mean, aren't there scientists in New Zealand that are doing that kind of work?
11: It's really hard to really have a good assessment of population sizes of an animal, for example, without being able to do this work with the genomes. That's really impossible. At the moment, you're relying on the fossil sites where you've had good preservation of those samples, and that's not everywhere. It's kind of wherever there's a peat bog or somewhere where those animals have fallen into a cave or something, which can then capture whatever was happening in that local area. But in terms of then understanding what the effective population size or breeding population sizes was of those species back in time, the only way you can do that is with a genome.
12: Okay, so there's the sequencing of the genome that's underway now. But also in a new development, you have successfully developed a silicone membrane.
11: Yes, we've made an artificial egg. Which is a system where you can actually grow a bird outside of an eggshell. And this has, you know, enormous conservation implications for lots of different bird species. But in the case of the moa project, for example, at the moment, if you wanted to make a bird, you need to have a surrogate egg. You need to have that egg that you can actually start to do the work on. But there are no bird species that lay an egg even close to the size of the moa egg, as I'm sure we all realise. And so the way that we can get around that is by making this artificial egg. So we've made it, it's chicken size at the moment. So we made an artificial chicken egg. We showed that you can actually grow then a chicken to hatching to its independent life in this artificial system. So we've actually got that really beautifully perfected. to do that, we had to make that silicone membrane that you mentioned before. We had to really go back and think about exactly how an egg works and then completely re-engineer that so that we have sort of an artificial system that you can grow that embryo in. But now we have that, it really opens up the possibilities of ways that we can manipulate bird development for conservation outcomes, for projects like bringing back the moa, which is a conservation outcome in and of itself. So it really gives you a much, much more accessible system. It's been very hard in the past to develop good techniques for genetic manipulation of birds because they develop entirely in the eggshell. So it's really quite inaccessible for us to get in and do things. But with the artificial egg, it literally has a lid that you can take the top off and then you can, you know, go in and do whatever manipulations you need to.
12: This is what Andrew was keen to emphasise, that he believes cutting-edge genetic engineering is as much about conservation as it is about de-extinction. For the moa, this artificial egg is just one part of the puzzle. There's a lot of work to go from a sequenced genome to a hatching egg.
11: So at the moment, we can't turn that DNA that we have, even once we've got that full code from the moa, we can't turn that back into a living cell. So there's no way of making that DNA actually function from that DNA sequence. So the way that de-extinction science works is once we've sequenced that code, we actually ask then, what is the closest living relative to our extinct species, the moa? So at the moment, people think it's the tinamou, which is a bird from South America, which is kind of smallish, not very moa-like in appearance at all. But the jury's still out because there's never been a complete sequence of a moa genome ever done before. We've never been able to do a really good analysis of what genuinely is the closest living relative. So that'll be the first thing. We'll identify what that is once we have these genomes. Once we have that, we take living cells from that closest living relative. So we're able to actually grow those cells up in the lab. And then when we've compared their DNA code to the moa code, we identify everywhere that those two species are different. And then we go in using our DNA editing tools to actually change every part of that host bird species genome to the moa code. Once we've gone through all of those differences and we've made all of those differences, you've recreated your moa. But in the same way that our DNA is 98% identical to a chimpanzee's, for example, whatever the closest living relative to the moa is likely to be somewhere around that order of being 90%+ identical. And we change all of those differences where they are different, and then that recreates that moa cell. Once we have that moa cell, then we can transfer that living cell into one of our artificial egg systems to actually turn that back then into a full living bird that we can gestate inside an artificial egg that can grow to moa size by the time it needs to hatch.
5: Honestly, I thought it was a load of BS, if I'm allowed to say that.
12: That's Associate Professor Nick Rawlins, head of Otago University's Paleogenetics Lab. He and other critics have called out Colossal Bioscience's de-extinction claims since it first announced that it had brought the direwolf back. That triggered what he calls a smear campaign, part AI-generated against him and other scientists. Nick won the Prime Minister's Science Communicator Prize in June and has dedicated some of the $75,000 prize to telling Kiwis in plain language what's going on.
5: It screamed of never let the truth get in the way of a good story. And it really, I suppose, instilled a need in me to actually communicate with the public what the difference between de-extinction is, so bringing something back from the dead, versus what's genetic engineering. Because what Colossal was doing was saying, yep, we've definitely brought this direwolf back from extinction, and it's revolutionized how we do conservation in the future. And a lot of the public was buying that, and a lot of the news media around the world was buying into that. So myself and a whole lot of other critics around the world really felt that we actually needed to communicate what was the actual science behind this de-extinction announcement, and what was fact and what was fiction. Effectively kind of myth bust what had been announced.
12: How did you know it wasn't a dire wolf and that it was just a grey wolf? What is the difference between the two?
5: So if you're going to de-extinct something, the only true way of de-extincting something is to do cloning. So this is this technique that was used to bring back the first clone mammal, Dolly the sheep. So you take DNA from a cell from a sheep. So you take the nucleus, your entire genetic blueprint, you remove that from that cell. You take another cell from a different sheep and you remove its nucleus. And so you've just got like an empty cellular or egg sac. And you put that genetic material you've taken from a donor next to your empty cell, give it a zap, turns into an embryo, starts dividing, and you put that into a surrogate and you've made a clone, like Dolly. Now, there's only been one instance of de-extinction using that technique, and that was a subspecies of Iberian ibex. It had gone extinct in the wild. Thankfully, scientists had put in cryopreservation or on ice some tissue samples, and they cloned one of these extinct individuals using this technique. It took hundreds and hundreds of goes to get one cloned individual that survived for minutes before it died of multiple organ failure, sadly.
12: And that was because it was a cloned animal.
5: It was a cloned animal. And so to do cloning, you need really high quality DNA. You need long strings of DNA that are hundreds of thousands, millions of individual letters of code long, really good quality to be able to do cloning. Now, with ancient DNA, it's like you've taken that DNA, put it in a wood-fired pizza oven overnight at 500 degrees. It comes out crumbs, shards, fragmented, chemically modified. And so while you can reconstruct, say, the puzzle of your extinct creature, your genome, your bits of your genome are still tiny little small fragments. You can reconstruct the sequence, but you can't reconstruct those long strings. So you have to use this genetic engineering technique, which is what Colossal is doing. And so they will sequence the genome of the direwolf, they'll compare it to the genome of a grey wolf, and they'll look for all the differences between a direwolf and a grey wolf, and they will decide what are the important differences to them that they want to make. And so they'll use an enzyme called CRISPR-Cas9. Think of it as a pair of scissors that allow you to really precisely chop out a piece of DNA and insert a piece. So they'll chop out a piece of DNA out of the grey wolf genome, and they'll insert a synthetic piece of DNA that matches the direwolf. And they'll create this genetically modified grey wolf genome. They will then use that classical cloning technique of they'll put it next to an empty cell, give it a zap, develops into an embryo, and in the direwolf case they put it into domestic dog surrogates and then produced, eventually, we're not sure how many hundreds of goes it took, but they produced three direwolf pups.
12: And you're, what, are you sceptical of that?
5: Yes, somewhat. So I've always said that we should develop these tools for use in conservation. They won't be a panacea, they won't be a silver bullet, but they could be useful in the conservation toolbox alongside the more traditional but unsexy tools like predator control or habitat restoration or translocation.
12: Nick Rawlins is doing his own in-depth work on the moor and its habitat in his ancient ecology lab at Otago Uni. And as he said, genome sequencing does have a conservation role to play.
5: When we started looking at genomes, this was with collaborators again from Manaaki Whenua, is we were really interested in how does the breeding behaviour of moa change with environmental pressures or stress as you go from, say, cold glacial periods to warm interglacial periods during the Ice Age. And so we were engaging around the motu for getting permission or blessing to sequence taonga moa genomes to do this analysis.
12: Why are you so interested in, you know, looking so deeply into something that's never going to come back to life unless an organisation like Colossal makes it happen?
5: So regardless of whether you are extinct or still living, how animals respond to the events of the past can shape how ecosystems or animals may respond in the future. So there's two phrases from two completely different knowledge systems. In paleontology, it's the past is the key to the present, and I'd argue that the future. And in Māori, it's kia whakatamuri te haere whakamua. It's like I walk backwards into the future with my eyes fixed on the past, which I find quite elegant. Two different knowledge systems, and they've almost got the same phrase. And so we can look at how animals responded in the past. So whether that's tiny little small extinct bush wren or giant moa or a takahe or a kakapo, and how they responded in the past, whether that's over hundreds of years, tens of thousands or tens of millions of years, can give us an insight into how those animals or animals in similar guilds or forest birds or herbivores, plant eaters or carnivores, how they might respond going into the future.
12: What is it about the moa that you wanted to focus your work on them?
5: So the moa is a real unique radiation in New Zealand. The tupuna ancestors of moa arrived about, we think, about 58, 60 million years ago, and the current radiation of moa and about the nine species that we're all familiar with today occurred about 5 to 7 million years ago with the uplift of the Southern Alps. So you get this big radiation of moa, and they live in multiple different habitats. So you get like the mountain goat of moa, the upland moa that lives up in the alpine zone. You've got the little bush moa that lives in forest. You've got the heavy-footed moa, which a famous New Zealand archaeologist, Beverly McCulloch, described as a 40-gallon drum walking on little toddler's gumboots, or, as I explained to my students, it's Cartman out of South Park. So you can think of them as a sentinels for these different environments. But one of the things with moa is, apart from the fact they've got really big bones, and big bones preserve ancient DNA really well the further you go back into the past, is that other species of ratites, so whether you've got like emus or cassowaries or ostriches, they can actually switch how they breed with different environmental stresses. And so we wanted to know is, how do, say, herbivore, these big animals, adapt and respond to changes in climate? So whether you go to the height of the last ice age, where forests had retreated to the northern areas of both main islands, you've got all the Southern Alps under a big ice cap, and central Otago's this barren alpine tundra. How do they actually quickly adapt to those changes, and what lessons might that have for actual other birds and animals in New Zealand?
15: There's a very interesting background and back history of Māori ancestral interactions with the animal.
16: The idea that we could see one again, return it back to the ecosystem, work with the Māori and bring back this animal that has a cultural heritage here, it's almost overwhelming.
12: These are clips from Colossal's glossy video featuring key players in the Moa project.
17: We really want this to be a Maori-led initiative, and I'm really excited that we're able to do that.
18: It's really their vision, really putting the Maori first.
19: This isn't the scientists telling the Indigenous people what to do. It's a complete partnership.
12: But that claim of a partnership with Maori is disputed. Questions have been raised about the role of Ngāi Tahu Research Centre and whether or not it has the backing of the South Island iwi. I contacted the research centre and got an email from Kyle Davis, who is involved in the Moa project, saying it is too soon to talk about it. I also asked Ngāi Tahu for comment but did not hear back. In an article for Science magazine by Veronica Maduna, Ngāi Tahu Research Centre's director Mike Stevens said the iwi has not mandated the research centre to do this work. He said the centre has the academic independence to wade into difficult things, in his words, and help the iwi explore and develop a position on the technology. When I put these concerns to Colossal, they responded by email saying it's not appropriate for them to comment on whether they've consulted widely enough. That's a judgment for Māori to make, they said, and they recognise consultation is not a box to check once situation. They said they're working closely with their Ngāi Tahu partners as the project progresses. Meanwhile, progress continues on Colossal's vision. Here's Sir Peter Jackson with his hopes for the project.
1: So we don't want to release moa into the wild, and we don't want to put them into zoos. So we want to be able to give the moa, you know, a natural environment as big as we possibly can.
12: And where do you think it will end? I mean, if Colossal carries on, they are going to have some kind of moa, aren't they?
5: They will have a genetically modified emu that may resemble a moa, and it's not going to be as easy as they think. So if you think of, like, it's about 2 to 6 million years, that's of evolution that separates a dire wolf from a grey wolf, you're talking about 60 to 65 million years of evolution just to get from a moa to the common ancestor of moa and an emu or a tinamou. And so not only do you conservatively have to try and do tens of millions of individual changes to genetic code, you have to think about how all that genetic code is packaged up, but also just bringing back something that looks like a moa doesn't actually mean it's going to function like a moa. And so a really good way of explaining that is there are these fungi in New Zealand forests called ectomycorrhizal fungi. It's, if you go tramping in beech forests, it's the red, the blues, the purple fungi that you see amongst the leaf litter on the forest floor. Now, these fungi form a symbiotic relationship with beech trees that allow those forests to spread across the environment over hundreds or thousands of years. And there's fairly good evidence now that moa ate those fungi and spread them. So if you put a genetically modified emu into the environment, is it going to be able to spread these fungi because it's a giant herbivorous bird? Or could moa only spread those fungi because it had the right intestinal microbiota? And we all know how important our intestinal microflora and biota is. So just because it looks like a duck, quacks like a duck, and walks like a duck does not mean it's actually going to be a duck. Colossal and Canterbury Museum, the Ngāi Research Centre, have said they want to basically create a Jurassic Park, a moa park, for an ecotourism opportunity. There's no conservation angle whatsoever to bringing moa back.
12: So what's so wrong with having our own Jurassic Park where we could see live moa? In the next episode of Our Changing World, we'll hear from two Māori science researchers. We'll look at the ethics of genome engineering and why it could all end up in court.
6: Tēnā koe I whakarongo mai. Thank you so much for listening. I'm Clark and Cannon. Have a great week. Kia pai, te wiki.
0: Thank you very much, Claire and Sharon. And for more, just visit our website, rnz.co.nz/OCW. It's now 16 minutes to 2 as we make our way through the wee small hours of a Sunday morning. Lovely to have you along with the all-night programme. Coming up soon, I will recap my What Am I quiz question. A few people have guessed correctly, so well done. I'll tell you more about that in just a moment. But let's have some music. This is taken from an album which was recorded in Nashville. It's called Frozen Orange. It's from the acclaimed New Zealand musician David Kilgour. And this particular track is called Living in Space.

RNZ National, one third of the legendary band The Clean, who helped to launch the Dunedin Sound, David Kilgour, in Living in Space. It's 12 minutes to 2. Thank you so much for your text, Stuart, who writes, "Good morning, Angie. What a great win for the Black Ferns in their first ever test match against the Springboks. 52-20 is an awesome result." It really is, isn't it, Stuart? Well done, the Black Ferns. Absolutely outstanding result. An historic match there, as you point out. First time they've played in South Africa, so hopefully that bodes well. Fingers crossed for the All Blacks. Their kickoff time is 10 past 3 this morning, so we'll keep you up to date with that game as well. Now, let me get back to my quiz question. I was asking you, what am I? I gave you three clues. I was the venue for one of the most watched television or televised events in history. Happened on this date, September the 6th in 1997. Because of my outstanding universal value, I was designated a UNESCO World Heritage Site in 1987. And the final clue, I'm home to what's known as the Tomb of the Unknown Soldier. If you guessed that I was Westminster Abbey in London, you are correct. So well done. Of course, it was on this day, September the 6th, that the funeral of Diana, Princess of Wales, was held at Westminster Abbey in London. 2,000 attendees apparently watched by between 2 and 2.5 billion people worldwide. In fact, making it one of the most watched televised events in history. So well done if you guessed correctly that it was Westminster Abbey. You will remember that there was a new version of Candle in the Wind performed by Elton John, and then it was released on the 13th of September later in the year of 1997 as a tribute to Diana, Princess of Wales. It was produced by George Martin. So let's have a listen to this version as we remember a terribly sad event, the funeral of Diana, Princess of Wales, on this day in 1997.

RNZ National, new version of Elton John's song Candle in the Wind, produced by George Martin. It was released on the 13th of September back in 1997 as a tribute to Diana, Princess of Wales, who had died in a car crash 2 weeks prior. It was her funeral on this day back in 1997 where he performed that song. Global proceeds went towards Diana's charities. It's 5 minutes to two. We have news not too far away, 2 o'clock. Let's have some astral travelling taking us to the news. Here's Pharaoh Sanders.

0: RNZ News at 2 o'clock. Kia ora, good morning, I'm Angie Skerritt. Russia's president has ordered a halt on strikes on Ukraine's capital for 3 days during a visit by a US delegation to the region. Two of US President Donald Trump's top envoys, Steve Witkoff and Jared Kushner, have arrived in Moscow as part of a renewed effort to end the war between Russia and Ukraine. Mr. Trump has told reporters they'd be taking new proposals for peace, but gave no details.
1: Are they bringing with them new proposals?
2: No, they're bringing with them a proposal to end the war. Because I've ended 8 wars. I hope you're proud of me. I ended 8 wars. I get no credit for it. I ended 8 wars. Did I get the Nobel Prize? No.
0: The US team will also travel to Kiev tomorrow for discussions. Passengers from a flight diverted to Christchurch yesterday will be flying to Sydney today. A Qantas flight from Queenstown to Sydney was diverted after a suspected engine problem yesterday afternoon. It landed safely in Christchurch with its 160 passengers unharmed. Qantas says it understands the experience was distressing. It has rebooked all customers onto flights leaving for Sydney today. The Civil Aviation Authority says the cause of the engine problem is unknown. An independent economist is partly attributing a drop in house prices to a lack of FOMO, or the fear of missing out. Tony Alexander surveyed real estate agents and says vendors are consistently reporting that prices are falling, not rising. Says buyers have a lot of choice and are in no hurry to make a purchase.
3: We are strongly in a buyer's market. The person having to do the adjusting, the accepting of changes is more the vendor than the buyer. I've got a net 41% of agents saying prices are falling, and of course, you know, that reflects the fact that FOMO is low.
0: The father of three young children killed by their mother in the US has described as extraordinarily painful the prospect of reliving the tragedy through a retrial. Patrick Clancy was speaking after the judge declared a mistrial because the jury was deadlocked. Lindsay Clancy has admitted strangling their children in 2023, but pleaded not guilty to murder due to postpartum psychosis. The BBC's Anna Fagai has been following the trial.
4: They could bring the case again as first-degree murder charges, which is a premeditated, intentional killing of someone. And of course, she was charged with 3 counts for all 3 children. Or they could bring a lesser charge. If they brought a lesser charge, which some have indicated they might have better success should they do that, they wouldn't necessarily have to have a jury-led trial. It could be a judge-led trial, which may lead to a quicker or more resolute resolution here.
0: A hearing on the next steps has been scheduled at the end of the month. And a weather trough is passing across central New Zealand today, bringing heavy rain and snow. Met Service has issued a snowfall warning for Lindis Pass from 6 this morning until 3 a.m. tomorrow. It has also issued a heavy rain warning for the Nelson Lakes, Buller and Grey districts for the same time. And in sports, the Black Ferns overcame 4 yellow cards and an 18-17 penalty count against them as they pulled away to beat the Springbok women by 22-52 at FNB Stadium in Soweto. New Zealand led by 14 points at half time. The All Blacks are in action from 3:10 this morning in the third test against the Springboks. And that's the news.
5: This week on Context, who will hold the balance of power after this year's election?
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5: From kingmakers to political casualties, the history of New Zealand's minor parties. 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
0: A short forecast now from Met Service to midnight tonight, Sunday. For Northland to Waikato, including Coromandel and Bay of Plenty, mainly fine but possible showers in Northland this morning and then scattered showers developing this afternoon or evening. For Gisborne to Wairarapa, high clouds gradually increasing today, Expect a few spots of evening rain. For Waitomo to Wellington, including the Central High Country, mostly cloudy, a few showers turning to rain this evening, possibly heavy in Wellington. For Nelson, Marlborough and Canterbury, rain developing this morning, possibly heavy. For Buller, Grey and Westland, periods of rain with heavy falls easing to showers in Westland this evening. For Southland and Otago, expect scattered rain developing this morning, then easing to showers this evening. For Fiordland, periods of rain gradually clearing this afternoon, becoming partly cloudy. And for the Chatham Islands, a mostly fine day ahead, although some rain developing this evening. RNZ National, the time is now 16, or no, it is not 16, it is 6 minutes past 2. I'm getting a wee bit ahead of myself, 6 minutes past 2. And I will have more news and weather for you coming up at 3 o'clock.
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RNZ National, that is the late Mahe Narangi Toka and The Myth, taking the time to 10 minutes past 2. You're listening to the All Night program with me, Angie Skerritt. Lovely to have been here. Filling in for Peter McIlwain. Peter will be back from holiday next week, or perhaps later this week. Yeah, I think that's how it goes. Vicky will be here for 4 mornings, and then Peter will return refreshed from his holiday, no doubt having caught up on lots and lots of sleep. So thank you so much. I haven't gone quite yet, but thank you so much for making me feel so welcome on these all-night programs. I do enjoy my time filling in for Peter and Vicky, but it's time for me to head back to my normal day job here on RNZ. But in the meantime, still time to go, and lots coming up on the program. This morning we've got the food chain from the BBC very soon, asking the question, should I eat breakfast? And then the final in our current reading, which is Mansfield by C.K. Stead. We conclude the story just after the news at 3 o'clock. It's told by Danielle Cormack, and we have the final episode, episode number 10, for you at 3:30. We have this week's edition of Tangata o Te Moana with news and issues from the Pacific region. So that is what is coming up for the next couple of hours. I see a couple of texts actually asking about the playlist for Phil O'Brien's Saturday Night Request show. And Phil actually puts his playlist up on our website. So if you did hear something last night that you want to know more about,

He has his whole list, which is very handy, on our website. Just go to rnz.co.nz and search for Saturday Night, and you should get all the songs from last night's show there for you. Some music now. This is from an album which came out back in 1969 called Our Mother of the Mountain. It's Townes Van Zandt and Kathleen.

0: RNZ National Kathleen Tuns van Zandt taking the time to 2:15, and that is time for the food chain today, asking the question, should I eat breakfast?
1: A bowl of whole wheat breakfast cereal with added seeds and milk. And most importantly for me, on the side, a coffee. This is how I often start the day. It's quick, easy, and transportable. I sometimes have it at my desk out of a plastic container, having let the cereal go all soggy in the time it's taken to commute. I'm not sure I'm giving breakfast the time and thought it deserves. Many other people don't bother with it at all. This is the food chain from the BBC World Service with me, Ruth Alexander, and we want to know, is breakfast the most important meal of the day? If so, what should you eat and when? To find out, I've been talking to three experts. Courtney Peterson, a researcher in intermittent fasting and associate professor at the Harvard T.H. Chan School of Public Health in the United States. Professor Alexandra Johnstone, a nutrition scientist based at the Rowett Institute at the University of Aberdeen in Scotland. And Marianella Herrera, an associate professor in public health nutrition at Central University of Venezuela and visiting lecturer at Framingham State University in the U.S. Marianella was the first to answer my starting question. What did you have for breakfast today?
2: I had a very standard breakfast. I had a croissant, a mini croissant, some jelly, a piece of turkey, and a coffee. That's what I had.
1: That sounds very nice and a step up from my whole wheat cereal with milk and a coffee. Alex, what did you have?
3: Oh, Ruth, so I'm not actually in the UK just now. I'm in Paris. So I had, and I had to have, I was really looking forward to it, a coffee and a croissant. And I had a banana that I took in my handbag that travelled with me. So, and I've been looking forward to it all weekend to enjoy that. And it was lovely.
1: Wonderful. Courtney.
4: I had a...
1: Can you top that?
4: I had a giant fruit smoothie with bananas, a little bit of almond milk, an orange, strawberries, and some protein powder.
1: There is a banana theme going on. So is breakfast the most important meal of the day, or is that a myth? Courtney?
4: Yeah, so we've had a lot of exciting research over the past 20 years, and I'd say we've learned the important finding that not only what you eat and how much you eat, but when you eat matters. And we sort of learned that there are three core principles that really matter. So the first is, how long do you fast each day? And the idea is that we need a longer fasting period each night. Just like we need a period to sleep, to rest and repair, we need a longer fasting period to rest and repair. And through my and others' research, we found that typically fasting for 16 hours of the day can improve health.
1: Does that mean it could be a good idea to skip breakfast then?
4: Not necessarily, but skipping breakfast may not be as bad as you think. It sort of depends what you do with dinner. And I can come back to that. So the second principle we've learned is the time of day that you eat matters, where it's better to eat earlier in the day. So again, this suggests that breakfast actually is really important, because we find your metabolism is higher earlier in the day, and that's due to the circadian system, or your body's internal biological clock. And the sort of third principle we've learned is, having meals at consistent times of the day really matters, because your body adapts to what you do on a habitual basis. So eating at consistent times, your body's not confused, and it can start timing its internal metabolism to match that. So you can kind of mix and match these principles. So if you eat earlier in the day and do intermittent fasting, that's sort of the best. But you can potentially skip breakfast and get some benefits, but it's probably better to eat breakfast early in the day if you can.
1: So what are the benefits of having an early breakfast? And like, how early?
4: So for instance, in most people, they have their best blood sugar control in the mid to late morning. So that's going to be around sort of between maybe about 10 a.m. to noon time. And so if you can eat a large breakfast in the morning, and or I would even say a large lunch in the morning, your body's going to be better at metabolizing that food. And what that means is your body's going to actually, your blood sugar levels won't spike as high. You might burn slightly more fat. You might burn slightly more calories from eating earlier in the day. Whereas if you eat most of your food later in the day, your metabolism's actually slower later in the day. So for instance, if you ate the same, I don't know, bowl of ice cream in the morning, the afternoon, in the evening, your blood sugar levels will spike significantly higher in the afternoon and the evening. So as much as possible, it is better to eat earlier in the day. And one last tidbit in that area, which is when it really starts getting dark outside and your body starts releasing the sleep hormone melatonin, that actually quite dramatically raises blood sugar levels. So as much as possible, you also want to avoid eating late at night.
2: And I have something to add to that because it's very interesting. Courtney is recommending, in fact, that we eat as early as possible. And I'm just think how important has been historically eating an early breakfast for the workers. In ancient times, breakfast was developed, in fact, to nurture those agricultural workers that had to start very early in the morning. So they felt that with breakfast, that would be better. And they could have a better and improved jobs across the day, more effective, more even more alert across the journey. So that's very interesting, I find.
5: So even before scientists came along and studied what was going on inside our bodies, just people just knew that they needed a hearty meal in the morning to set them up for a day's work. And if you skip breakfast, what health problems can arise, Alex?
3: So I think it's, first of all, I want to say that there is no universal definition of what is considered to be a nutritional breakfast. So to summarise that, this is the working definition that I use. It's the first meal of the day that breaks the fast after the longest period of sleep and consumed within 2 to 3 hours of waking. So that gives quite a large scope, doesn't it, for people to achieve that. Now, breakfast skipping is interesting because my own work would tend to suggest, and that sort of observational large-scale epidemiological studies would also support this, that people who have a regular breakfast are actually leaner. And my own work would tend to suggest that having your largest meal of the day in the morning period gives you a much better appetite control, which then means it's much easier to control food intake later in the day. So really, I am supporting the meme, breakfast like a king and dine like a pauper.
5: For you then, breakfast is the most important meal of the day.
3: I agree. So it's really important, particularly for people who are trying to maintain a healthy weight and people who are trying to lose weight. And I think one positive message from the work that I've done is that the time of day does not, from our own work published in Cell Metabolism, tend to influence energy metabolism. We looked at large morning eaters and large evening eaters and tried to look at whether it impacted on metabolism and energy balance. And we found that weight loss was identical between the groups.
5: But that flies in the face, isn't it, of some of the evidence you were talking about, Courtney, that actually eating earlier tends to be better for your health.
4: Not necessarily. So I wouldn't quite agree with that. So I actually agree with almost everything Alex says, perhaps everything. So she's done really phenomenal research in this work. And there's actually been some fantastic studies out of Israel testing the old adage of eating breakfast like a king, lunch like a prince, and dinner like a pauper. And those studies do report that when people eat most of their calories for breakfast, they do lose more weight. It lowers their blood sugar levels. It lowers their blood pressure. And the fascinating thing is in women, it even improves fertility, which I think is absolutely amazing. By and large, there have been meta-analyses finding that eating early in the day does help for weight loss. Now, in the field of intermittent fasting, interestingly, we find that if people eat in an 8-hour period, regardless of what time of day that 8-hour period is, they lose weight too. And you might say, but didn't you just say you need to eat earlier in the day? Now, the interesting thing is with intermittent fasting, we don't really see big blood sugar benefits or improvements in blood pressure unless those eating windows are earlier in the day. And so it looks like there, for some aspects of your health, you really need to eat earlier in the day to get those benefits. And that seems to be particularly true for blood sugar and blood pressure. But for weight loss, it looks to be a little, you know, yes, eating earlier in the day, you can get weight loss benefits, at least from my read of the literature. But you can also skip breakfast and lose weight as long as dinner's not too late. So what that suggests to me is I like to look at both breakfast and dinner as very important. They're both important.
5: Fascinating. Then, of course, there is the question of what we should be eating. And we asked people who follow the BBC World Service Facebook page, what did you have for breakfast? And this is what they said.
6: Hi, my name is Joy. I'm from Trinidad, and my breakfast consists of local foods mainly. So right now, avocados, or as we call them, zabocas, are in season. So zabaca on toast, with pawpaw, that's papaya, or pomerax, or five fingers, or whatever fruit is in season, as well as a nice big cup of coffee. So happy, happy breakfast.
7: Hi, I'm Andrea from New York City, and I'm here to talk about my breakfast routine. Almost every morning, I have a smoothie. Frozen blueberries, frozen spinach, protein powder, chia seeds, ground flax seeds and almond milk, and I put it all in this blender and I put it in a big cup and I drink it all morning long. It's delicious. It gets your fruits and veggies in, has lots of fiber, and I love it. It's so good.
8: My name is Catherine and I'm from Southeast London in the United Kingdom. It's about 11 o'clock in the morning here and I'm just about to have my breakfast, my first meal of the day. I have had some coffee. I always have a coffee first thing in the morning. So this is what I'd like to call my lush and healthy homegrown breakfast. There are two parts to it. The first is apple. It's one tablespoon of whole Greek yogurt. And those two little raspberries are from my garden. That's about all I've got left. Following up from that, and this is what makes it lush, is I have a slice of wholemeal toast with a tablespoon of cream cheese. I've mixed in there a mashed anchovy and some chives and some small spring onions, again, that I've grown in my garden. And on top of that is a boiled egg and a little splash of Worcestershire sauce.
5: Well, talk about breakfasting like a king or a queen. Wow, Kath, I would love to come to your house for breakfast. Alex, what are the principles of a healthy breakfast? You know, what should you have on your plate or in your bowl?
3: The type of breakfast that we eat is really incredibly important. So I know from my own research that appetite and satiety are very much influenced by the macronutrient composition of the food that we're eating, and that higher protein meals are more satiating in the morning, and that allows you to feel fuller for longer and are perhaps more rewarding, which means you're much less likely to give in to those food cravings later in the day where you might grab ready-to-eat high salt, high sugar, high calorie food products. So in the examples you gave, they sounded very appetizing. They also included fruits, vegetables and whole grains. That's all really important aspects of a healthy diet.
5: Marianella, what do people typically eat for breakfast in Venezuela and Colombia, the Latin American countries you study?
2: Well, the typical things are one thing, and the traditional culinary dishes for breakfast are one thing. You may have heard about arepas, which is the cornbread of both countries. And they, you know, we take it with cheese or filled with shredded beef or shredded pork or shredded chicken, and avocado, the use of avocado and black beans is important. So that is how it looks like. The reality is very different for the many poor people experiencing hunger and food insecurity across Latin America in general, because they cannot afford that. And if we can see also, as stated by the latest FAO report, the Global Food Security Report, one of the main concerns across the globe is food inflation. We said we would love to have healthy meals. However, can we afford those healthy meals? And you can see pretty much that across Latin America, Southeast Asia, and Africa. People cannot afford buying healthier foods or even their traditional foods. And avocados are healthy, but they are expensive. Even black beans and rice, which is a very traditional Latin American food, they might be not only costly, but the utilization is compromised as there might not be gas or electricity available for cooking those. So we have a problem here in terms of food security, in terms of access to foods and the utilization of food. So people neglect those eating patterns, not because they want, because they've been forced to leave those behind.
5: They're skipping breakfast because they have to.
2: They have to. And it's mainly a coping strategy during emergencies. Mothers, and this is really not a nice thing, mother will leave the children sleeping until pretty much the lunch hour. So they skip breakfast and they go directly into lunch. And therefore, we're saving money of one meal. And the evidence says that children need a good breakfast, particularly if they are attending school. And therefore, eating at school becomes an attraction for keeping and maintaining the scholar activities of the kids. So because the kids are not only going to school to learn, but they're going to eat at school.
1: You're listening to The Food Chain from the BBC World Service. I'm Ruth Alexander. This week, should you eat breakfast? I'm joined by Courtney Peterson from the Harvard T.H. Chan School of Public Health in the United States, Marinella Herrera from Central University of Venezuela and Framingham State University in the US, and Professor Alexandra Johnstone from the University of Aberdeen in Scotland. We've been talking about how a protein-rich meal early on in the day can be beneficial for your blood sugar levels, your waistline, even your fertility. But increasing numbers are skipping the first meal of the day to save money, or as Professor Alexandra Johnstone has found, time.
3: So we know that for many people it's actually really difficult to get time to eat breakfast, and that's partly linked to our work culture and leads to something that I call snackification, and that is eating on the go or grabbing just a quick bite, you know, at your desk to try and multitask that you're working away at your computer and trying to eat at the same time, rather than sitting down either at home or within, you know, a workplace canteen to eat a meal. And this really causes disruption, this irregular meal patterning impacting on a circadian rhythm, and that can impact on health. Often these ready-to-eat snacks are less healthy than something that is prepared from fresh. And also, you don't have that mindfulness when you're eating, that the snacking becomes almost a process rather than a feature of enjoyment of an eating episode.
5: Courtney, I could imagine someone listening to this and thinking, well, how can I fit in a really well-cooked, wholesome breakfast early in the morning? I've got to get up, get ready for work. I've got to get my kids ready for school. Like, what practical advice do you have for people who are time poor and maybe short on cash as well?
4: Yeah, absolutely. So I think one of the biggest things is to plan in advance. So we find actually what's called meal prepping, or kind of planning your meals in advance and making multiple at a time, is just a huge strategy that helps people lose weight and just sort of eat a healthy diet. So for instance, you might say, every day I'm going to have a smoothie. Now, what you eat every day might vary. Maybe some days you'll throw in banana. Some days you might throw in, you know, I don't know, pineapple or something like that. Berries tend to be more expensive, but they're cheaper fruits. You know, melon actually is a really cheap fruit and extremely nutritious. It's sort of related to squashes. in some sense. And so the mineral content is actually quite high, and you can buy watermelon relatively cheap, for instance, and that can feed you for several meals. Blending in things like chia seeds or flax seeds can work. You can blend in dairy. People get really creative. They have these fantastic recipes with slow-cooked oats, which you could just mash with some banana and make into a pancake. You could add a little bit of protein powder to that too to get some of the benefits that Alex has talked about.
5: What if you're, I mean, some people say, I'm just not a breakfast person. I mean, is that true? Are some people just not built to eat first thing in the morning?
4: We hear that quite a lot. What's actually quite fascinating is I think people adapt to whatever they've been doing for a long time. And a great example of this is with Ramadan intermittent fasting. Muslims from sunrise to sunset, they'll eat nothing, not even water. And we find at the end of those months, their hunger hormones have shifted. And so, for instance, one of their hunger hormones called ghrelin starts peaking in the middle of the night. So it does show that over time, your hunger hormones, or at least some aspects of your metabolism, can adapt. But we find that initial period, you know, for instance, if someone's like, I just really, you know, I'm not used to eating breakfast, it's really hard. And I'd say that's because you've been skipping breakfast for a very long time. But I think the message is it's going to take some time. It's going to be harder initially, but your body can adapt to eating earlier in the day and or doing intermittent fasting.
5: We've talked about the health benefits, the nutrition benefits, the benefits for your concentration. But is there, if we're missing breakfast, is there anything else we're losing? Is there like a kind of a well-being benefit?
2: Absolutely. And we have a wonderful study that we did several years ago in Venezuela when we implemented in a couple of family low-income setting families, we implemented the benefits of sharing family meals at the time of breakfast. And we saw an extended benefit, not only in terms of nutrition, the kids were more alert while they arrive at school and so on. We have all these parameters being measured. But the interaction within the family was way better. Communication with parents were very, very, way much better compared to the group that didn't implement the breakfast as such at the time. And we can see how even two or three family meals per week will lower the risk of engaging in drugs for adolescents. So that is fabulous. So that it's something that we wouldn't want to miss if we have the opportunity as parents to plan ahead for the breakfast.
5: So what would you each want somebody listening to know about breakfast? How would you distill your most important advice?
4: Sort of bringing this all together, I think what you eat probably matters more than when you eat. But what we've learned is when you eat is incredibly powerful and can influence your long-term health. And there's sort of those three core principles I mentioned earlier, which is longer fasting duration each day is better, eating earlier in the day is better, and eating at consistent times matter. So as a way of practical advice, I like to rank options for people and then say, pick the one that works for you. So my top choice for those who are really motivated and want maximum benefits from meal timing is to do intermittent fasting by eating early in the day. So that's eating a large breakfast early in the day. And so by early in the day, I would say that means eat in an 8-hour period ending, you know, by 6 p.m. And if you can go earlier, go for it. A lot of people will say that sounds absolutely horrible. I don't want to do it. In our clinical trials, we find most people don't want to try it. Once they try it, about 40% of people want to continue. So they like it. If that doesn't sound appealing, my next best advice is follow the old adage of eating breakfast like a king, lunch like a prince, and dinner like a pauper. And the beauty of that is you can still eat a later dinner. You're just making a light dinner. And then make that dinner, you know, sort of your healthiest meal of the day. And if both of those things don't sound possible, then I would say, okay, if you can't do that, then skip breakfast and do intermittent fasting. But really make sure you're not eating dinner late. And the last thing, if all that sounds absolutely too much to manage, just don't eat dinner too late. Have some simple rule like you won't eat dinner, you know, within 3 hours of bedtime and go from there and figure out what works for you and your family.
3: So I would like to say that, you know, we are actually all experts in food because we all eat. And we should really be thinking about each eating episode as a way to positively influence our health. So we should be thinking about not only healthier options, but environmentally sustainable options as well. So that we're thinking about the health of us as an individual, but also the health of the planet. Now, that will be different for different cultures, for people with different disposable income. And of course, sometimes, you know, we often have a weekend difference between what we would consume for breakfast when we've got more time compared to during the week. So really thinking about it as a really positive way to influence your health and start the day like a king.
5: Marianella.
2: Yes, I love, in fact, what Alex was saying, because it takes us to make a statement on watching the different dimensions that are intertwined in the act of eating. Eating is an agricultural act, an environmental act, a nutritional act, a social act, a cultural act, an economic act. So to integrate those dimensions in the act of breakfast, I think that's going to be lovely.
5: Marianella Herrera, thank you to her and to Courtney Peterson and Professor Alexandra Johnstone. Having talked it all over, personally, I'm going to make an effort to go to bed earlier so I can get up earlier and make more time for breakfast. Do you breakfast? We'd love to know. Please email thefoodchain@bbc.co.uk. And if you enjoyed this programme, you might also like to listen to the episode we made about the middle meal of the day. Search for The Food Chain, How Work Changed Lunch, wherever you find your BBC podcasts. From me and the rest of the team, producers Izzy Greenfield and Lexi O'Connor, thanks for listening and join us again next week.
0: Thank you very much. And that programme was from the BBC. Indeed, do you have breakfast? And if so, what do you have for breakfast? I guess doing a night shift, working through the night means, I guess, things are a little bit upside down in terms of having breakfast and different meal times. So if perhaps you are a shift worker, how do you handle having breakfast? What time of day do you have your dinner, all that sort of thing is, it's all a little bit confusing when you're doing the night shift. What an amazing result for the Black Ferns against the Springboks women in Soweto in South Africa. The first time that they've played a test in South Africa, and a really convincing one. The final score was 52-20, and the All Blacks almost set to go against the Springboks. Kickoff there is at 3:10. We'll keep you up to date, but we do have a live blog if you would like to have that sent directly to your phone. Just text the word rugby to 2101 and that will happen automatically. So rugby to 2101 so you can keep up to date with all the action from the All Blacks test. We'll kick off at 3:10. After the news at 3, we have the final in our reading, episode number 10 in Mansfield by C.K. Stead. So if you've been following along, you won't want to miss that. It's coming up right after the news at 3 o'clock. But some music now. This is Jean Clark, ex-Birds, first solo single from 1966. It's Echoes.

RNZ National, that is Lisa Kelly, classically trained in both singing and piano, and may it be. Before that we had Jean Clark and Echoes. It's 10 minutes to 3, you're listening to the All Night programme as we make our way through the wee small hours of a Sunday morning. It is the 6th of September, not too far away from the latest news at 3 o'clock, a weather check for our day ahead, and just a reminder, if you do want to get the live blog from the rugby, once it kicks off in South Africa at 10 past 3, just text the word rugby to 2101. And a reminder that we also have the final episode of our reading. So if you've been following the Mansfield reading by C.K. Stairs, you won't want to miss episode number 10. It is coming up just after the news at 3 o'clock.

RNZ National from 1972. It is me and Mrs. Jones from Billy Paul. News not too far away at 3 o'clock. A weather check as well. And taking us up to the news is Dizzy Gillespie.

0: RNZ National, Dizzy Gillespie and Leo Wright. Just about news time at 3 o'clock, we have our reading, which continues, in fact, the final episode of Mansfield by C.K. Stead, right after the news at 3 o'clock. And at 3:30, we have the latest edition of Tangata o Te Moana with news and issues from the Pacific region. Coming up this week, a multi-million dollar port upgrade in the Cook Islands raises concerns. Tiana Haxton checks out a Pacific dance class that doubles as cardio. And climate change is front and centre as Pacific leaders gather in Palau. That is coming up at 3:30 in Tangata o Te Moana. RNZ News at 3 o'clock. Kia ora. Good morning. I'm Angie Skerritt. Russia's president has ordered a halt on strikes on Ukraine's capital for 3 days during a visit by a US delegation to the region. Two of the US President Donald Trump's top envoys, Steve Witkoff and Jared Kushner, have arrived in Moscow ahead of a weekend of talks aimed at accelerating efforts to end the war in Ukraine. They will hold talks in the Russian capital today, then travel to Kiev for discussions. Donald Trump has told reporters that his envoys are bringing with them a proposal to end the war. So far, efforts from the US and its allies to broker a peace deal have failed to deliver a breakthrough. A Christchurch City Council fund to help out people in need has seen a leap in requests for dental and electricity grants. The Mayor's Welfare Fund is intended as a fund of last resort to help Christchurch residents with certain expenses. The Chair of the Fund's Advisory Committee, Councillor Yanni Johansson, says the amount paid out by the fund has doubled in the last year, in part due to big increases in requests for help with dental and electricity costs. He says last year the fund gave out $370,000 in total in grants, whereas they are currently expecting, I should say, to have given out $700,000 by the end of this year. A martial arts and dance group is using martial arts to raise awareness for the survivors of the flash flood in the Himalayas. New Zealand Wushu Dragon and Lion Dance Federation held a fundraiser in Auckland yesterday. Organiser Bobby Yu says the money raised will provide fresh water and clothing to survivors. He says it's wonderful to see the public turn up to support the victims. The massive flash flood 11 days ago wiped out entire villages, leaving nearly 3,500 people in Nepal homeless. Donald Trump has issued an executive order to remove endangered species protection from grey wolves and the subspecies, the Mexican wolf. The move will benefit ranchers who can kill them to protect livestock, the BBC's Clizia Sala reports.
1: The executive order does not allow ranchers in the US to immediately shoot wolves who prey on their livestock. Instead, it instructs the Interior Secretary to establish whether the animals have recovered sufficiently to have safeguards downgraded or removed. Conservation groups fear that could push wolf populations closer to extinction, while noting farmers can already receive compensation for livestock losses to wolves. Some environmentalists have described the decision as a way to curry favor with ranchers who were angered by a recent suspension of tariffs on some beef imports.
0: And in international rugby, the Black Ferns have beaten the Springbok women 52-20 in Johannesburg. The Ferns scored 8-4 as they claimed a comprehensive victory in the first ever match between the two sides in South Africa. And the All Blacks kick off against South Africa shortly for the third test in the rugby's greatest rivalry tour. And that is the news.
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0: A short forecast now from Met Service to midnight tonight Sunday for Northland to Waikato, including Coromandel and Bay of Plenty, mainly fine, but a possible shower in Northland this morning and more scattered showers developing this afternoon or evening. For Gisborne to Wairarapa, high clouds gradually increasing today. Few spots of evening rain for Waitomo to Wellington, including the central high country. Mostly cloudy, a few showers turning to rain this evening, possibly heavy in Wellington for Nelson, Marlborough and Canterbury. Rain developing this morning, possibly heavy for Buller, Grey and Westland. Periods of rain with heavy falls easing to showers in Westland this evening. For Southland and Otago, scattered rain developing this morning, then easing to isolated showers later. Fiordland, periods of rain gradually clearing this afternoon and becoming partly cloudy. And for the Chatham Islands today, mostly fine, then rain developing this evening. RNZ National, it is 5 minutes past three. I'll have more news and weather, including the mountain forecast and also the coastal forecast for you at 4 o'clock. You're listening to the All Night programme for a Sunday morning with me, Angie Skerritt, and for Peter McElwain for the last time before Peter heads back from holiday. But it is lovely to be here, and thank you so much for keeping me company as well. You are welcome to get in touch at any time. 2101 is our text number. You can email the programme, of course, allnight@rnz.co.nz. A reminder, with the All Blacks game about to kick off in 5 minutes or so, we do have that live blog. If you'd like to get the link sent directly to your phone, just text the word rugby and it will make its way to you. So super handy just to have that there, keep you up to date with the progress and all the action and the scores. Just text the word rugby to 2101. Well, it's time now for the final episode in our current reading, Mansfield by C.K. Stead. Catherine's health has not been good, and she has taken her doctor's advice and returned to the south of France. It's winter 1918. Here is Danielle Cormack with the final episode of Mansfield.

0: Bishley. Life goes on in France, but it has changed. It has taken a bettering. She is half awake, slipping in and out of a dozing, dreaming, remembering half-sleep by means of which she is recovering the past few hectic, exciting and sometimes terrible weeks, the highs and the lows. She wants to repossess them, add them to her store. The pile of work she is able to think of as good, or good enough, publishable, is growing. Of course, there are ideas which fail, stories which somehow miss it, and she doesn't let herself or them off lightly. But she feels more in control now. Her next book will be better than the German Pension collection. After the Wolves have published Prelude as a book, she will think about putting it into a larger collection with a regular commercial publisher. She is working towards that. That is what she is here for in Bandol. To recover her health, yes, but also to work. The principal scenes of these last weeks play over as in a movie. She sees herself taking a turn on the ferry deck before retiring, standing at the rail, feeling as if she's on a mythic journey again, the ship sailing into the softness of a snowstorm. Then there was the day in Le Havre, and the next day Paris, making her way comme un poulet malade, like a sick chicken, on the icy pavements, having her visa stamped, trying to send messages, get money, arrange that she and her luggage should arrive at the same place, discover to which train, at which time, on which platform she should change at Marseille. Then there were the long delays, the uncertainties, the cold, dirt and discomfort of the train, the lack of food, hot drinks, pillows, working washrooms, all of that together with the aching and burning in her lung that got worse by the hour. And then, late in the long cold night, somewhere south of Lyon, as the train crawled through the blacked out landscape, two French women talking about the Mediterranean coast, agreeing that the popular idea that it was good for people with damaged lungs was a myth, and surely contradicted by the facts. The Protestant cemeteries down there, did nobody notice, were full of English, Germans, Scandinavians who had come south to get better and had only dug their own graves. It was something in the air, something fatal. It was all in French, in an undertone. But she heard it and understood it as clearly as if it had been a bell tolling distantly, but getting nearer as the hours passed and the train closed on that fatal coast. She tried to dismiss them from her mind, joke them out of existence. Bubble, bubble, toil and trouble. Where's your sister, sisters? Missed the train, did she? She dropped back again into an exhausted sleep, but took them with her there, still talking about lungs and death in the graveyards of the Côte d'Azur. Then came Marseille, the effort of it, the uncertainty about where from and when the train to Bandol would leave, the bruising rushes with the crowd as announcements and contradictions sent it surging from one platform to another. Simply to be on board, seated, with a compartment all to herself, as it turned out to be, and to hear the doors banging shut and the whistle blowing, was such a relief. It almost cancelled the disappointment she felt at having eight Serbian officers and their two dogs push in with her at the last moment.
1: Madame does not object?
0: One asked in French, bowing and bearing a set of exceptionally white teeth under his black moustache. She felt it would not have made any difference if Madame had. And in any case, they were handsome animals, all ten of them, and ill or not, this side of death she was not going to be indifferent to manly good looks. Not at all. She assured him, more bodies means more warmth, n'est-ce pas? Was a piece of good fortune. The train was not moving, despite a second whistle blast from the guard and a wave of his flag. Out there on the platform, a contingent of French soldiers were holding up the departure, demanding places on the train. The shouting grew louder. All at once they attacked. It was no outburst of good-humoured hijinks. These were angry men just back from the war zone around Verdun, bitter at what they had been put through while these civilians had sat at home. Why did people need to travel while there was a war on? Were they going on holiday? They burst into the train, shouting, dragging passengers, men and women, old and young, manhandling them out onto the platform and taking their places. The Serbians were ordered out but refused. They too were fighting men, they insisted. They had been fighting for France, and had earned their places in blood. Coriolanus-like, they uncovered their scars,

0: They were staunch, determined. Also, they were armed.
1: Well, she must go,
0: a French soldier said, grabbing Catherine and dragging her towards the door. The Serbian who had first spoken to her intervened, holding the Frenchman by the shoulder, towering over him.
1: Non, monsieur, elle est ma femme.
0: The Frenchman, who smelled strongly of wine, tobacco and stale sweat, hesitated, then let her go. The Serbians eased him out of the compartment and secured the door with their dogs' leather collars. As the train began to move, she could see civilians, some weeping, others angry and bruised, some with their luggage and some with nothing, all helpless on the platform. Up and down the train, the French soldiers burst into a triumphant
1: Marseillaise.
0: She had been frowning hard, concentrating on the thought that whatever happened, she must not cry. Now she smiled at her protector.
2: Thank you, she said. Merci beaucoup, monsieur. Danke schön.
0: And then, searching among the bits and pieces of several languages she'd learned in Germany, she added, not feeling quite sure if it was the word she wanted,
1: Voilà!
0: They laughed and applauded.
1: My wife is a linguist, he said in French. Madame is welcome. Now she will have a small brandy and a cigarette.
0: Bandol, when she reached it at last, she found changed by war and weather. At the Beau Rivage, the management were new. There was no heating, the service was skimpy, the food basic, and the prices high. She had to buy wood for the fireplace in her room. In the town, she was not immediately recognised by shopkeepers who had been her friends. When she reminded them who she was, they told her, with a combination of kindness and frankness alien to the Anglo-Saxon, that she was changed, that it was clear she'd been unwell, that she'd lost her pretty girl look. She has arranged her days into a routine which allows plenty of rest, a certain amount of walking, and some hours of work. Her best hours for writing are after her mid-afternoon walk and before dinner. She has written a long story about the French and the English, told by a Frenchman, a writer, partly Carco. She began it as an exposure of this character's corruption and cynicism, and, day by day, wrote herself into his voice, into his consciousness, until she ended up being him, enjoying him, liking him. There is an Englishman in the story, based partly on Jack, at least he has Jack's rolling gait and some of his mannerisms, and there is an Englishwoman called Mouse, a pale shadow of herself, who in a crisis says very little and demands tea. It is so new in technique and content, she feels everything that comes after must take it into account or seem a step backward. She has also dreamed a small story, even its name, Sun and Moon, and next day written it straight down. And now she's writing another, about London, middle-class marriage, infidelity. There are shadows, of course, her fears, the difficulty of sleeping through the night when she is writing, her anxiety about Jack in London, the burn in her creaking lung and the uncertainty about what it might mean. She must take comfort in her work. It's what matters now in her life. That and her love for Jack. There is nothing else. Her news story has kept her awake last night, suffering a kind of nervous excitement at the thought of what may happen when her second book is published, the success it may bring. She must get up now, have breakfast, begin. In a rush of energy, she throws back the bedclothes, jumps from the bed and runs three steps to the window. It causes her to cough, deep in her lungs, a coughing fit that drives her backward to the edge of the bed where she collapses for a moment, recovering. Something tastes strange. She puts her hand to her mouth. There is blood, not just a flick or a spot, a lot, a bright, thick smear of it across and between her fingers. There is something she remembers now. On that last quick dash to Garsington, she picked up Colvin's Life of Keats, which Jack borrowed from Ottoline. She sat on his bed skimming it for an hour or more. One thing that stuck in her mind was Keats noting the bright red blood, arterial blood, of his first hemorrhage, and saying he knew what it was, and that it would be fatal because he'd seen it in the case of his brother. He knew it was his death warrant. That is the colour Catherine sees on her hand and goes on seeing as it creeps through her fingers. The seconds tick by, and the minutes. There is no great rush of blood, but nor is it the merest trace.
2: She coughs, and it is still there. After a time, there is only a very faint trace, but she knows this is not an end. It is a beginning. Why else has there been that burning sensation? And Dr. Ainge is speaking of a spot or shadow. At the time, she let her mind slide over it, pulled the blind down on it. This is tuberculosis. Has to be. She is calm. There is a fear so deep, much deeper than panic, that dulls and anaesthetizes, that simply waits for the worst to happen. I must work, is what she tells herself. The book must be finished, and perhaps, well, this kind of dying sometimes takes several years, there will be another. If I have to go, she's remembering Fred's resolve not to argue with his fate, I'll go quietly, but not quickly, and I will leave my fingerprints on things. She goes to the window again and looks out. She closes her eyes and summons Wellington Harbour and the hills behind it and the sea beyond. They are there. She can count on them. They will always be there. She will have to find a way to break this news to Jack. That will take a very careful choice of words. Yes. For words on the page, she does consider herself responsible. Those are her acts of will. But first, she had better have breakfast. Subsequent facts. Catherine Mansfield married John Middleton Murray, Jack, in May 1918. She published two further collections of her stories in her lifetime and died at Fontainebleau in January 1923, aged 34. Further collections of stories and volumes of letters and journals were published after her death. Virginia Woolf, whose mature style owes a great deal to Mansfield's, confided to her journal, "And I was jealous of her writing, the only writing I have ever been jealous of." Elizabeth Bowen wrote of her, "Had she not written as she did, one form of art might still be in its infancy. We owe to her the prosperity of the free story. She untrammeled it from conventions and, still more, gained for it a prestige till then unthought." How much ground Catherine Mansfield broke for her successors may not be realised. Her imagination kindled unlikely matter. She was to alter for good and all our idea of what goes to make a story.
3: That was Danielle Cormack with the final of Mansfield by C.K. Stead. It was published by Vintage and adapted for radio by Carol D. The readings were engineered by Ian Gordon and Phil Benge, and the producer was Prue Langbein for RNZ International. It's 20 minutes past three.

RNZ National hailing from Manchester and from an album called Little Fictions. That is the band Elbow and Gentle Storm. It's 24 minutes past three, no score as yet in the All Blacks South Africa third test. I think in 2:10 or so. Reminder that we do have that live blog. If you'd like it sent to your phone, do text the word rugby to 2101. Nice and easy, rugby 2101, and you'll get the live action score updates sent to you directly. Also on our website, which is rnz.co.nz. And if you're not able to access that, if you can't text, you are most welcome to send me an email and I will send you the link. Not too far away now from Tangata or Te Moana, with news and issues from the Pacific region. Thank you so much for your text, Kristen. It is lovely to hear from you. And you say that playing Dizzy Gillespie. Yes, we played Dizzy Gillespie up to the news at 3 o'clock. Kristen says, takes me back to time spent in New York and Chicago. Sounds amazing. Lovely to hear from you, Kristen. And trust all as well in Invercargill. Let's have some more music. This is Jackie DeShannon. Put a little love in your heart.

0: RNZ National put a little love in your heart, taking the time to 28 minutes past three. And that is time for this week's edition of Tangata o Te Moana.
1: Kia ora nei te au taiake. This is Tangata o Te Moana from RNZ Pacific. I'm Tiana Haxton. Coming up.
2: Is it going to be for the green tech transition, or is there something more sinister at play here?
1: A multi-million dollar port upgrade in the Cook Islands raises concerns. Meanwhile, Pacific chiefs gathered for Koronehana celebrations.
3: And there's a whole lot of relationships that have been built up over many years.
1: I check out a Pacific dance class that doubles as cardio. But first...
4: And if you expand fossil fuels, you're not recognising the declaration you signed up to yourself, which says it's the greatest single threat to the peoples of the Pacific.
1: Climate change is front and centre as Pacific leaders gather in Palau. A new report from the United Nations Environment Programme says there is no chance of keeping global warming levels below 1.5 degrees in the next few years without urgent global action. It came out in the middle of the Pacific Islands Forum Leaders Summit in Palau, leaving leaders to grapple with an uncertain future and share a piece of their minds with the polluters in attendance. Tewela Fuata'i reports from Palau.
5: Climate change is top of mind for Pacific countries at PIF. For officials, the challenge is ensuring the priorities are addressed. Vanuatu's climate minister, Ralph Reganvanu, is no stranger to strong language when it comes to working with wealthy countries on climate change. Reacting to the report, he singled out Australia.
4: Fossil fuels remain the primary driver. And if you expand fossil fuels, you're not recognising the declaration you signed up to yourself, which is BOI, which says it's the greatest single threat to the peoples of the Pacific. So that is a contradiction that Australia needs to find a way out of.
5: The United Nations report makes for grim reading. Estimates put a global average ocean temperature of above 1.5 degrees Celsius within the decade. Sea level rise estimates range from 9 to 13 centimetres, intensifying extreme weather and, for atoll states, making submersion a nearer term problem. The report says the biggest risks are irreversible tipping points thanks to damage to ice sheets and rainforests, where global warming accelerates faster under the status quo. Australia is in town, and though it's responsible for 1% of the world's emissions, Prime Minister Anthony Albanese says Pacific countries respect his government's approach to getting them down. Mr. Albanese admits the world needs to do better.
6: For countries of the Pacific, the dependency largely on diesel has meant that they are more vulnerable. Tomorrow we'll see an example, a really practical example of investment in renewables here in Palau.
5: Meanwhile, New Zealand's Prime Minister Christopher Luxon touched down in time for the leaders' retreat. He echoed his Australian counterpart.
7: For a country that's just done 96.4% renewable electricity in the last quarter, we've had the less emissions out of New Zealand last quarter than we've had since records began. And go put the New Zealand record on against any other country around the world, and it's pretty good. And so that's why when we get into those conversations, there's huge respect.
5: It's a different tune to Mr. Luxon's Foreign Minister, Winston Peters, who has been encouraging Pacific Island countries to put adaptation before all else. Mr. Luxon's National Party has made the Paris Climate Agreement a bottom line in coalition negotiations, something that Mr. Peters' New Zealand First has been critical of. Mr. Peters says the discussions need to stay within what is achievable and timely.
8: A lot can talk about the problem, but New Zealand's primary focus has been to talk about, so what's your response to this issue you talk about? What are your resilience plans? And where's the do-re-mi, or wherewithal to pay for it?
5: Mr. Peters says that his country is winning investment from wealthy countries, including Gulf states, for the Pacific Resilience Facility based out of Tonga. With sea level rise seemingly inevitable, the facility is seeking $500 million US dollars before the end of the year to finance projects that could make a difference. But Tonga's Prime Minister, Lord Whakawhanoa, says there is a shortfall in funds raised that he's working to resolve.
9: The lack of investor confidence from the traditional donors in terms of the amounts there. We aspire to achieve our teething issues that we present as a treaty organisation that has just come into force, these are minor issues that I think we can resolve.
1: Still at the Pacific Islands Forum, the United States and New Zealand announced that they will co-fund to upgrade a port on the island of Penryn in the northern Cook Islands, investing around $60 million in the project. Susanna Suisuiki has more.
10: Cook Islands Prime Minister Mark Brown hailed the port as a lifeline for the outer island, allowing for more inter-island travel and increased domestic shipping. Penryn MP Vaine Wichman also welcomed the announcement and told Pacific Waves it's been a long time coming.
11: It's quite a long time overdoing and important, meaning for years, over 20 years that I've known and been involved with people, a lot of this kind of activity is not really reflected very easily in the decisions that the country makes in terms of significant projects being approved for the small island like Penryn. So, again, it's a very, very welcoming piece of information, especially after all these years.
10: Penryn, or Tongariwa, has a long history with the US. In the 1940s, the Americans built an airfield on the island, which was used during World War II, mainly as a pit stop for refueling aircrafts. American involvement in Penryn's port upgrade project harks back to its military presence, but US Deputy State Secretary Christopher Lando said it also builds on the critical minerals framework. Their Ipukaria Society Director, Alana Matamaru-Smith, says this raises concerns.
12: Definitely concerned, especially when you've got a major state like the United States having interest in the South Pacific for nodules and, you know, deep sea mining, wanting to work in a space that we really don't know too much about, let alone, you know, what these nodules will be used for future purposes. Is it going to be for the green tech transition, as they say, or is there something more sinister at play here where it could be used for military defence purposes?
10: Smith believes while there are benefits of the port project, she questions whether the residents have been given enough information.
12: Having a larger port in a really small community is going to change the social dynamics a whole lot, whether that be a shift in the cultural pace for Penryn. There's a whole lot of changes that Penryn is to expect. And, you know, it comes down to, you know, whether the people have been properly consulted on these ports improvements being carried out. We're not too sure.
10: But Vaine Wichman says the people were consulted and that the focus on the US's interests overlooks what the port means for the 200 people who live on Penryn.
11: I just find it sad that a lot of people, like these environmentalists, go first for something that's not even in the minds of our people. You know, straight away, America, critical minds, no good. No one ever thought to think about all these years while the port was being eroded by time and the weather, then our people deserve something very permanent, just as the wharf is very permanent, as well as safe.
10: The Penryn MP says people on the island will play a part in the port's development.
11: So generally, like all big infrastructure projects, there'll be a period of design. The main thing is New Zealand, America and the Cook Islands, as the development partners, will be sitting down to work out the nuts and bolts. And of course, from the point of view of people of Penryn, I will make sure that our people will be involved, especially even in the construction of the infrastructure, because we've grown since 80 years ago and we have some of our own Penryn people working overseas, building other people's wharfs and airports. Why can't they come home?
10: But as the project moves forward, questions remain over its environmental impact, the role of the US, and what it could mean for the Cook Islands' future with deep sea mining.
1: And as the annual Pacific Islands Forum Leaders meeting wrapped up in Palau, changes are in store for how external partners engage with the forum. Coming back now to Tuila Fuatai, who gave this summary to Johnny Blades following the end of the summit.
5: One of the big things that came out of it was a statement following the intercontinental ballistic missile test from China in July. At the Foreign Ministers meeting last month, members failed to come to an agreement on it. This time, they have made a statement condemning missile testing by all countries. China was not mentioned. However, it was also noted by the current forum chair, Palau President Sorango Whips Jr., that Nauru dissented. Now, we don't actually know why they dissented, but I'm sure it'll come out in the following days. The other big thing that came out was that the forum's partnership policy, which this is where the forum's 21 dialogue partners, and there's probably another 10 development partners, and this is a mix of organisations as well as countries. You've got your big players like China, US, France in there. Taiwan is actually a development partner, and they're here in Koroa. The Forum Troika made it clear that from the communique, they are going to begin implementing the two-tier partnership structure, and that's basically allocating their partners into two groups. One is strategic and the other is sectoral. And depending on which group you're put in, you'll have more access to the members.
13: Does that mean, for instance, Taiwan might have less access in future forum summits? Because that obviously was something that China was very concerned about, the Taiwanese presence.
5: So this was actually a question that was put to the incoming forum chair, Prime Minister Christopher Luxon of New Zealand. New Zealand will be hosting the leaders' meeting next year. Basically, he said that he outlined that Taiwan is a development partner, but then referred to the fact that there's a process around how partners are going to be allocated to each group. And that is something that obviously the forum officials will go through. That's where we will understand which states, like Taiwan, will have access to members. It's actually just it's a process that everyone has to go through.
13: Is this some sort of, you know, recognition that all the external partners and their engagement with the Pacific Forum countries has just sort of overcrowded the agenda at the Pacific Forum, so that the Pacific Islands' actual issues and their space and time to be able to talk about them has been sidelined?
5: This is my first time at a leaders' meeting, and I was quite overwhelmed as to the sheer size of it. The local newspaper said about 2,000 people were expected to come to town for it. And while that's not a bad thing, you know, it's been made clear by several member countries that investment and interest from outside the region is important. It also means that, as you've said, there's a lot of discussions happening around the official PIFS agenda. Leaders and their officials are constantly being pulled aside. That happens quite a lot in international meetings. However, probably the big difference when you're on the ground and you're kind of looking at these different delegations, you notice that the Pacific nations, or the smaller Pacific nations, I should say, naturally have smaller delegations. Like, so the New Zealand turned up, they've got their ministers there, and then a team of officials that are there to help advise them and process all the information that's coming through the week. That kind of capacity just isn't there for some of those smaller Pacific nations. They can't afford to send lots of the big decision makers as well as the people who do the work on the ground. So it's an interesting balance of wanting to be here, wanting to engage in discussions and be heard, but also just manage the workload.
1: In New Zealand, a Pacific community organisation says Pacific families caring for disabled relatives face a huge financial strain. Parliament passed the government's Disability Support Services Bill, which Disability Issues Minister Louise Upston says is a step closer to a future carers package. Yet it is unclear how these legislative changes will help care workers and their everyday lives. Ateriano Matiariki has the details.
14: The Disability Support Services Bill, or DSS Bill, looks to provide a legal framework for the delivery of disability support services funded by the public. However, Whakatautua, a Pacific Community Health, Disability and Social Services provider serving families across Auckland, Wellington, Canterbury and Otago, says disability caregivers are facing the most severe financial pressure right now. Whakatautua CEO Moananu Ana Redekin Kolosi says the feedback from carers that work for them has been frank.
15: They've told us very plainly that caregiving means they often have to walk away from paid work. The financial supports available, they don't come anywhere close to replacing that lost income.
14: Ms. Redekin Kolose says carers are struggling with their mental health because of the limited support they receive.
15: The mental distress and the anxiety that they experience is quite exacerbated. We've done a lot of engagement with them to understand what those pressures are, so I'd say that their mental health is highly impacted.
14: She says many disability care workers are direct family members of the people they support, and they want their lived experiences to be heard when decisions are made on issues affecting them.
15: There was a young father who had children with autism who said if they could just come and understand what our lived experience is like, what our lives look like, then they will know what the issues are for us.
14: Anna Redekin Kolose says the challenging realities for people with disabled family members demonstrates the social development system is struggling to keep up.
15: I spoke with one family recently who had been living in their car with their children, which included a child with a disability, while they were waiting for social housing.
14: In a press release following the Select Committee report on the bill, Minister Upston said this. Her statement is being read.
16: The government have committed to $2.1 billion in additional funding through successive budgets, which means DSS now has more ongoing funding to support disabled people than ever before. There are more improvements needed and consultation will soon start on a carer's package.
14: RNZ Pacific has reached out to Minister Louise Upston for comment about more financial support for disability care workers.
1: And heading back to the Cook Islands, where women are dancing their way into healthier, happier lives through traditional dance. CC Tamure Fitness was founded in 2019 by champion dancer Moana Taiyo, who found herself feeling disconnected as Cook Islands' borders closed during the COVID-19 pandemic. She launched free fitness classes through Facebook Live, combining tamure, traditional dance, with high cardio exercise. Her first session attracted more than 400 participants worldwide. And when restrictions eased, the classes moved into the real world, where there are now 3 classes a week and virtual programs offered online. While in Rarotonga recently, I took the chance to go along to one of the classes. The music is pumping, hips are swaying, and the room is full of women working up a sweat. It is exercise, but with a distinct Cook Islands flavour. For one CC Tamure fitness instructor, Maria Ngatikau, the classes have become a place where women can come together and encourage each other to stay active while connecting with their culture.
17: It's definitely a safe space for us as women. We can leave behind all our everyday activities, worries, our children, our husbands, and come to a place where we can embrace our culture through fitness. The benefits of it is we are healthier, we choose to live a healthier lifestyle, and by doing so, we are happier women.
1: The cultural connection can also make exercise feel less intimidating, according to fellow instructor Paige Taiyo. Rather than walking into an unfamiliar gym environment, women are moving to music in ways that are already familiar.
18: Our Cook Islands culture is part of who we are and it's our traditions and our heritage. So embracing it by coming to this fitness class is definitely easier because this is who we are. And we're incorporating these things, these aspects, so we can have this fitness class.
1: Zoe Hoff, a national dance champion and Miss International Cook Islands, says the program offers a way to embrace traditional movement while improving physical fitness. She says a big part of CC Tamure Fitness is creating a supportive community where people can work towards their healthy goals while celebrating culture and having fun.
19: I do see Sisi Tamare as a way to embrace who we are, our cultural identity, as well as improve our fitness levels. But I also see Sisi Tamare as our safe place where we are all able to empower each other and encourage each other and uplift one another.
1: For the three instructors, they hope the women that attend their classes leave feeling empowered, healthier and happier.
19: I would love for them to take back the light, so the smiles, the encouragement that we share, so like who we are as Cook Islanders as well, is just so full of life and giving.
18: Our queens leave feeling confident, and I feel like that's so important to us because we're just a small group and they come here from all their worries and stress, and as soon as they leave, they have smiles on their faces, they're happier, they're going back home to their families and taking that same sort of energy back home.
17: Empowerment and uplifting each other. I mean, that's one of the main purposes we come here, is that it's just a place where we can come and be ourselves.
1: As the women leave Sisi Tamure classes, they are breathless and sweaty from an intense cardio workout, but confidence radiates through their smiles as they dance their way out the door.

0: The New Zealand-Korea diplomat who oversaw Tokelau's self-determination referendum and helped build its public service has died. Neil Walter was the administrator to Tokelau in multiple stints. Tributes describe him as a highly practical and dedicated official who worked tirelessly to contribute to Tokelau's development. Johnny Blades has more.
1: Neil Walter was a widely respected diplomat in the Asia-Pacific region who served as official secretary in the Office of Tokelau Affairs from 1988 to 1990 and then as Tokelau administrator between 2003 and 2006. He also served as New Zealand's ambassador to Indonesia and then Japan in the 1990s, following earlier stints in Thailand, New York and Samoa. A veteran senior development advisor for Tokelau, Aleki Silau, worked alongside Neil Walter for years.
2: He was the most practical official, New Zealand official, that tried to serve Tokelau. And not only that, he established the Tokelau Public Service, which was managed from the State Services Commission in Molesworth Street. But he also became an important person in trying to assist Tokelau in terms of reaching a point of making a decision in terms of its future status.
1: Aleki Silau is referring to a UN-facilitated referendum in 2006 on the future political status of the New Zealand Realm Country, which Neil Walter oversaw. Had it been successful, the referendum would have changed Tokelau's status from an unincorporated New Zealand territory to a self-governing state in free association with New Zealand, like the Cook Islands or Niue. However, the referendum result fell narrowly short of the required two-thirds vote in order for it to pass. Silau says the crucial thing was Neil Walter was determined that Tokelauans get the chance to exercise their right to self-determination.
2: And he was quite insistent that, in his own way, that now you've got all the resources in terms of finance. Tokelau was in charge of finance or delegated finance or responsibility. Now they were in charge of looking after its human resource through the public service, and he felt that they were in a state to make a call. And unfortunately, from his point of view, he missed out by a small fraction of the votes.
1: He says Neil Walter worked tirelessly and spent many hours making the arduous journey by sea to Tokelau and in between its atolls.
2: As I said, he's a very practical person. He would just put his suit aside and get stuck into the work. Notwithstanding the fact that when I was in his office, he used to share with me interesting accounts of his life. He was very seasick on boats, and yet he traveled into Atoll. He even got one of his mates to bring in a yacht. And he used that to travel from atoll to atoll in terms of doing his work.
1: Neil Walter died at the weekend, aged 84. Aleki Silau says he will be sorely missed.
2: People still remember how hard he worked, the work he did, the construction of classrooms, etc. Oh, amazing. He tried his best. He used all his skills to serve Tokelau as required by New Zealand, and he'll be remembered fondly by Tokelau.
0: While the Pacific chiefs ascended upon Tūranga Waewae Marae, Kotahitanga unity was the main theme across all walks of life. This is the second Koroneihana celebrations of Te Ariki Nui Kuini Ngā Waihono I Te Pō, and the event goes from strength to strength, including the Pacific presence. A Tere Anō Ma Te Ariki was there on Friday.
3: Kotahitanga with the world has been the main focus since the first Whai Kōrero of the morning. Prominent Māori figure Mataia Kepa was the first speaker for Te Ariki Nui. He established the theme in his speech greeting the visitors.
1: Your Highness, the reason I said today's gathering is the most marvellous is because the well-being of the Māori people is not in Wellington, it is across the world.
3: The guest list of Pacific chiefs included Tahiti's Ariki, Prince Pōmari, Hawaiian Prince Quinton, Kawanana Koa, Cook Island Ariki, Kaumaiti Nui Travel Tau, Tongan Crown Princess Sinai Takala, and High Chief Tuilau Ratu Te Vitamara. Kingitanga Speaker Rahui Papa reminisced about Ratu Te Vita's family and their bond with the late Te Ariki Nui, Dame Te Atairangi Kahu. He says these bonds are enduring and deeper than surface-level kinship.
4: It's more than just cousins of the Pacific. It's more family of the Pacific. Tēnā koe.
3: The Aotearoa Green Party's Māngere candidate, Michelle Mulipula, says Pacific attendance to events like Koronehana is vital to weave the cultures of the Pacific.
5: We talk about kotahitanga, and in Samoan it's whaatasi, right, like the unity. And for our people, particularly myself as a New Zealand-born Samoan, you know, it's important that we stand with our cousins of the Moana, you know, in solidarity to support them in their rights, because what's good for Māori is also good for tangata Moana.
3: Meanwhile, the local Pacific community got the chance to stand on the Aotea on behalf of the various communities in Hamilton. Jordan Nonoa says geography is not the only connection the Pacific community has in Hamilton.
6: The same winds that guided our canoes across the Pacific echo in the sails of the Tainui Waka. Mana motuhake, kotahitanga. We share this with you, and in this current political climate, we stand in solidarity and kotahitanga with te ao Māori.
3: Queenie Ngāwai will deliver her highly anticipated speech tomorrow at 12:30 p.m.
0: That's Tangata o Te Moana for this week. For all episodes, head over to rnz.co.nz/Pacific. We're also on Spotify, Apple and iHeartRadio. 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
7: And Tangata o Te Moana plays just before 5:30 every Saturday afternoon as well here on RNZ National. It's 3:03. I have the very latest in RNZ news for you next. I will update the rugby from South Africa as well. A reminder, we do have that live blog of the All Blacks game. Text rugby to 2101. An update on the weather and, of course, the mountain and the coastal forecast coming up just after the news at 4:00 as well here on RNZ National. News next.

0: RNZ News at 4. Kia ora. Good morning, I'm Angie Skerritt. Russia and Ukraine say they will halt attacks on each other's capitals for 3 days while top US envoys visit the cities for talks. Steve Witkoff and Jared Kushner are currently in Moscow, where they are due to meet the President Vladimir Putin. Tomorrow they are due in Kiev. The BBC's Steve Rosenberg reports.
1: I have to say, expectations of some kind of breakthrough here are pretty low. And that's based on a couple of things. I mean, first of all, as far as Steve Witkoff is concerned, this is his eighth visit to Russia as envoy over the last year and a half. He's had a lot of face time with Vladimir Putin. They've sat at the table talking for many hours. The previous seven trips did not produce a breakthrough. And also from the speeches, from the public statements that President Putin has been making recently, there is no hint there, no sign that the Kremlin leader is ready to compromise.
0: The US military says it has hit three Iran-linked oil tankers after ballistic missiles were launched towards two of its warships in the region. US Central Command says it has permanently disabled a tanker near Karg Island and another near the Strait of Hormuz and completely destroyed a third in the Gulf of Oman. CENTCOM claimed the three Iranian oil tankers were part of a multi-billion dollar shadow network that funds Tehran and its regional proxies. It says two US ships earlier successfully evaded multiple attacks from the Islamic Revolutionary Guard Corps. A Christchurch City Council fund to help out people in need has seen a leap in requests for dental and electricity grants. The Mayor's Welfare Fund is intended as a fund of last resort to help Christchurch residents with certain expenses. The Chair of the Fund's Advisory Committee, Councillor Janne Johansson, says the amount paid out by the fund has doubled in the last year, in part due to big increases in requests for help with dental and electricity costs. He says last year the fund gave out $370,000 in total in grants, whereas they are currently expecting to have given out $700,000 by the end of this year. Passengers from a flight diverted to Christchurch yesterday will be flying to Sydney today. A Qantas flight from Queenstown to Sydney was diverted after a suspected engine problem yesterday afternoon. It landed safely in Christchurch with its 160 passengers unharmed. Qantas says it understands the experience was distressing. It has rebooked all customers onto flights leaving for Sydney today. The Civil Aviation Authority says the cause of the engine problem is unknown. A weather trough is passing across central New Zealand today, bringing heavy rain and snow. Met Service has issued a snowfall warning for Lindis Pass from 6 this morning until 3 a.m. tomorrow. It has also issued a heavy rain warning for the Nelson Lakes, Buller and Grey districts for the same time. To sport, it's all locked up, 12 all in the third test between the All Blacks and the Springboks in Johannesburg. The four-match series is at level one each, with the South Africans squaring the ledger last weekend in Cape Town. Earlier this morning, in their first ever test in South Africa, the Black Ferns won 52-20 over the Springbok women. And that's the news.
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3: 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And yeah, just we've made two videos for it. The New Zealand one, The Beach, and just that spontaneous moment of seeing dolphins arrive.
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0: A short forecast now from Met Service to midnight tonight, Sunday. For Northland to Waikato, including Coromandel and Bay of Plenty, mainly fine, but a possible shower in Northland this morning, then scattered showers developing this afternoon or evening. For Gisborne to Wairarapa, high clouds gradually increasing today with a few spots of evening rain. Waitomo to Wellington, including the central high country, mostly cloudy with a few showers turning to rain this evening, possibly heavy in Wellington. For Nelson, Marlborough and Canterbury, rain developing this morning, possibly heavy. For Buller, Grey and Westland, periods of rain with heavy falls easing to showers in Westland this evening. For Southland and Otago, scattered rain developing this morning, easing to isolated showers later. For Fiordland, periods of rain gradually easing and clearing this afternoon, then becoming gradually cloudy, or partly cloudy, I should say. For the Chatham Islands, mostly fine, then rain developing this evening. To the Met Service, forecast for the mountains up until midnight tonight, Sunday. For the North Island, Low Kermida to Kaweka Forest Parks, mostly cloudy. Showers developing late morning, then becoming more frequent this evening. Ruhine Forest Park, often cloudy. Showers this morning and again tonight. Te Papakura o Taranaki, Tongariro National Park and Tararua Forest Park. Showers turning to rain this afternoon, heavy about Tararua Forest Park. Winds strong westerlies, gale in exposed places, but severe gale about and south of Ruhine Forest Park at times. A freezing level of 2,300 metres, lifting to 2,800 metres this afternoon. For the South Island now, Kahurangi National Park, Nelson Lakes National Park, also the Southern Alps, north of Aoraki, Mount Cook National Park. Rain with heavy falls, snow to 1,800 metres. Kaikoura Ranges, scattered rain becoming widespread this afternoon, snow lowering to 1,000 metres tonight. For the remainder of the Southern Alps, rain at times, possibly heavy. Clearing from Fiordland this afternoon or evening, snow to 1,000 metres. Winds, gale westerly, severe gale in exposed places, gradually turning lighter southeasterly, south of Nelson Lakes National Park from afternoon. Freezing level 2,200 metres, then sloping to 1,200 metres in the south. Looking now at the Met Service coastal forecast for all New Zealand until midnight tonight, Sunday. Firstly, the situation and strengthening northwest winds precede a low pressure system approaching Aotearoa, New Zealand on Sunday.

Day, northwest 15 knots, rising to 25 knots in the evening. Sea becoming rough for plenty Monday, northwest 25 knots, easing to northwest 15 knots inshore early, becoming variable 10 knots everywhere later. Rough sea easing with a northwest swell becoming moderate. For Colville today, northwest 15 knots, rising to 25 knots in the evening. Sea becoming rough. For Colville Monday, northwest 25 knots, easing to 15 knots early, then becoming southwest 15 knots later. Rough sea easing, a northwest swell becoming moderate. For Brett today, northwest 15 knots, rising to 25 knots late afternoon. Sea becoming rough, fair visibility and showers from afternoon for Brett Monday. Northwest 25 knots, becoming variable 10 knots, but westerly 20 knots north of Whangaroa later. Rough sea easing, a northwest swell becoming moderate. For Kaipara today, northwest 15 knots, rising to 25 knots in the afternoon. Sea becoming rough, long period southwest swell of 4 metres easing. Fair visibility and showers from afternoon. For Kaipara Monday, northwest 30 knots, becoming westerly 15 knots, but 25 knots north of Cape Reinga early, becoming southwest 15 knots everywhere later. Sea rough easing. Heavy westerly swell developing, but a moderate westerly swell north of Cape Reinga. For Raglan today, northwest 15 knots, rising to 25 knots in the afternoon. Sea becoming rough, long period southwest swell of 4 metres easing. Fair visibility in afternoon and evening showers. And for Raglan Monday, south of Kawhia Harbour, northwest 25 knots, easing to variable 10 knots early, then becoming southeast 20 knots later. Elsewhere, northwest 25 knots, easing to variable 10 knots later. Sea rough at times, heavy westerly swell easing. For Stevens, a gale warning is in force today, northwest 25 knots, rising to 35 knots for a time in the afternoon. Sea becoming very rough for a time, west of Hawera to Farewell Spit, long period southwest swell of 4 metres, east of Hawera to Farewell Spit, westerly swell of 2 metres easing. Fair visibility and showers for Stevens Monday, northwest 30 knots, but northerly 20 knots west of Farewell Spit to Hawera, becoming southeast 30 knots everywhere early, easing to southeast 20 knots late. Sea rough at times with a moderate westerly swell dying out. For Cook, a gale warning is in force today, northwest 35 knots, easing to 25 knots in the evening, then changing southerly 30 knots south of Cape Te Rāwhiti late evening. Sea becoming very rough for a time, a southerly swell rising to 1 metre for a time, fair visibility and showers for Cook Monday, northwest 25 knots, but southerly 30 knots south of Cape Te Rāwhiti, becoming southeast 40 knots, but 30 knots in the south early, easing to southeast 25 knots everywhere later. Sea becoming very rough in the north for a time, a southerly swell becoming moderate. For Castle Point, a gale warning is in force today, northwest 30 knots, but 40 knots south of Cape Palliser, becoming northwest 20 knots, but southerly 30 knots in the south late evening. Sea very rough in the south easing, long period southwest swell of 2 metres offshore. For Castle Point Monday, northwest 15 knots, but southerly 25 knots south of Cape Palliser, becoming southeast 25 knots everywhere early, easing to southeast 15 knots later. Sea becoming very rough everywhere for a time, southwest swell becoming moderate. For Portland today, northwest 20 knots, sea moderate, long period southwest swell of 1 metre. For Portland Monday, northerly 20 knots, but northwest 30 knots north of East Cape, becoming southwest 20 knots, but northwest 25 knots in the north early. Becoming southerly 20 knots everywhere late, rough sea in the north easing, moderate northwest swell developing north of East Cape. For Able today, northwest 15 knots, but 30 knots north of Separation Point, becoming variable 10 knots, but northwest 20 knots in the north in the evening. Sea rough in the north, easing, poor visibility in the evening rain. For Able Monday, north of Separation Point, northerly 20 knots, becoming southeast 30 knots early, then easing to 20 knots late. Elsewhere, northerly 20 knots, turning to southeast 20 knots early, then becoming variable 10 knots late. Sea becoming rough in the north for a time.
for Grey.

A gale warning is in force today, northwest 20 knots, easing to variable 10 knots early morning, then becoming northwest 25 knots, but northeast 20 knots south of Hokitika mid-morning, northwest rising to 35 knots in the north for a time between late morning and early afternoon, easterly 30 knots, developing about Greymouth River late evening. Sea becoming very rough in the north for a time, long period southwest swell of 4 metres, poor visibility in rain. For Grey, Monday, northwest 25 knots, but easing 25 knots south of Cape, I should say, easterly, not easing. So let me just recap that sentence to avoid confusion. Northwest 25 knots, but easterly 25 knots south of Cape Foulwind, becoming variable 10 knots everywhere later, rough sea easing with a moderate westerly swell. For Milford today, variable 10 knots, northeast 15 knots developing in the morning, then changing southerly 30 knots in the evening, sea becoming rough, long period southwest swell of 5 metres easing, poor visibility and occasional rain. For Milford Monday, southerly 15 knots, but 25 knots offshore, then becoming variable 10 knots, but southwest 20 knots offshore early. Becoming southwest 20 knots everywhere later. Rough sea offshore easing with a moderate southwest swell. For Pusaka today, westerly 20 knots, becoming variable 10 knots early morning. Then becoming southerly 15 knots, but southeast 25 knots west of West Cape in the afternoon. Sea becoming rough in the west. Long period southwest swell of 6 metres easing. Poor visibility and occasional rain. For Pusaka, Monday, southerly 20 knots, but variable 10 knots south of West Cape, becoming variable 10 knots, but northwest 20 knots in the south later, moderate southwest swell. For Fovo, today, westerly 20 knots, easing to variable 10 knots in the morning, southerly 15 knots developing in the afternoon, moderate sea easing for a time, long period southwest swell of 6 metres offshore easing. For Fovo Monday, southerly 20 knots easing to variable 10 knots early morning with a moderate southwest swell. For Chalmers today, southerly 20 knots easing to variable 10 knots in the morning, southerly 15 knots developing late evening, moderate sea easing for a time, long period southwest swell of 4 metres offshore easing, fair visibility and occasional rain. And for Chalmers Monday, southerly 20 knots easing to variable 10 knots early morning, then becoming northeast 15 knots for a time, moderate southwest swell easing. For Rangitata today, northwest 15 knots, but southwest 15 knots south of the Rangitata River, becoming easterly 15 knots everywhere in the morning. Sea slight, long period southwest swell of 2 metres offshore, poor visibility and occasional rain. For Rangitata Monday, variable 10 knots, becoming northeast 15 knots later, a moderate southerly swell easing. For Conway, a gale warning is in force today, northwest 20 knots, rising to 35 knots north of Kaikoura Peninsula about midday, then turning southerly 30 knots everywhere in the evening, sea becoming very rough for a time in the north, long period southwest swell of 2 metres offshore, poor visibility and occasional rain. And for Conway Monday, southerly 15 knots north of Kaikoura Peninsula, becoming southeast 15 knots everywhere early and then becoming variable 10 knots later. Rough sea in the north easing, a moderate southerly swell easing. And for the Chatham Islands today, northwest 25 knots, easing to 15 knots in the afternoon, southerly 15 knots developing south of the island late evening, rough sea easing, long period southwest swell of 3 metres, poor visibility in late rain. And for the Chatham Islands on Monday, variable 10 knots, becoming southeast 20 knots early with a moderate southwest swell. And there you have it. That is the Met Service coastal forecast for today, the 6th of September. It's also on our website, which is rnz.co.nz. You're listening to the all-night programme of RNZ National with me, Angie Skerritt. I'm here for Peter McIlwain, who will be having a lovely holiday, I'm sure,
catching up on lots of good sleep as well. It's been great to be here in for Peter while he's been on holiday. He is about to return. Now, coming up very soon, we have this morning's edition of Hymns on Sunday. But as I have been doing every morning while I've been filling in, I've been playing a coastal forecast song, a song thematically linked to the big marine forecast. So thank you so much for helping me out with the coastal forecast song and sending me so many great suggestions. This one came in via text a few days ago, and I think it's most appropriate. So we'll dedicate this one to all the seafarers and farers, and especially everyone getting up early perhaps and getting ready to head out fishing. We love our fishing, don't we? This is a version of the Phoenix Foundation's Going Fishing song, and it's a version done by Barry Saunders.

0: Barry Saunders, taken from his album which came out in 2008 called Zodiac. It's his version of the Phoenix Foundation's Going Fishing. It's our coastal forecast song. We might dedicate that to anyone who is up super early heading out fishing for a Sunday morning. We wish you a very safe trip and hopefully fish are biting for you. The All Blacks test match against South Africa continues. No change in the score, still 12-all. And we do have our live blog continuing. If you'd like to get it sent to you, just text the word rugby. Keep up with all the action. Text rugby to 2101 and you'll get the link sent back to you automatically. It's now 24 minutes past four and that's time for today's edition of Hymns on Sunday.
1: Atamarie. Welcome to Hymns on Sunday. I'm Robin Jackery. We're marking the start of the season of creation this week. This is an annual worldwide ecumenical celebration of prayer and action for the environment. It began on September the 1st, the World Day of Prayer for the Care of Creation, and it goes all the way through to the 4th of October, which is the feast of St. Francis of Assisi, who's the patron saint of ecology. We'll begin with a hymn by Folliot Pierpoint, For the Beauty of the Earth. It's a hymn of thanksgiving for all God's blessings, starting with those in the natural world. The setting of the words is by English composer John Rutter, and it's sung by Gondwana Voices.

Australian children's choir Gondwana Voices there for The Beauty of the Earth. The words were written in the 1860s by English classics teacher Folliot Pierpoint. A hymn by Fred Pratt Green next. He was one of the most prolific hymn writers of the 20th century, and most of his hymns were written after he'd retired from his post as a Methodist minister in England. We'll hear the harvest hymn, For the Fruits of His Creation, sung by the Choir of Wells Cathedral.

for the fruits of his creation. Fred Pratt Green wrote the words, and the tune we heard was called East Acklam by Francis Jackson. He composed it in the 1950s while he was organist at York Minster in the UK, and it's named after the village in Yorkshire where he lived. We're marking the start of the season of creation in Hymns on Sunday today. The theme for 2026 is Living Water, referencing verses in Ezekiel chapter 47, which describe the prophet's vision of a miraculous river flowing from God's temple. Our next hymn is by Shirley Murray and talks about being good stewards of the earth. Touch the earth lightly.

the choir of Durham Street Methodist Church with Touch the Earth Lightly. Shirley Murray wrote the words and the tune was by Colin Gibson. You might know the Christmas song The Little Drummer Boy. That's the one with all those parapapum-pums in it. It was written by American music teacher and composer Catherine Davis, who also wrote hymns. Here's one she wrote a bit earlier in her career, Let All Things Now Living.

Let All Things Now Living, sung there by the Redeemer Choir from Austin, Texas, to the Welsh folk tune, The Ash Grove. Here's another hymn where the words appeared with a folk tune. This time it's the tune Royal Oak. It's an English tune that dates back to at least the 1600s. It was first published in an edition of The Dancing Master, which was a dancing manual of music and instructions for English country dancers. The tune is paired here with Cecil Francis Alexander's hymn, All Things Bright and Beautiful. Toe-tapping guaranteed in this next recording by the Choir of Manchester Cathedral.

You can really tell that that tune started off as a dance. Cecil Francis Alexander's Hymn for Children, All Things Bright and Beautiful. We heard the choir of Manchester Cathedral there. You're listening to Hymns on Sunday. You can find a list of today's hymns and the words on the RNZ website. That's rnz.co.nz. Along with the start of the season of creation, it's also Father's Day today. Here's an early hymn by Shirley Murray, Loving Spirit. It was written, she said, as a simple reflection on images of God.

Shirley Murray's hymn, Loving Spirit. We heard Wellington Choir, the festival singers, and Shirley Murray's words were set there to a tune by fellow Kiwi, David Dell. It's back to the 2nd century for our next hymn. The text draws on prayers found in the Didache. It's an anonymous Christian treatise, a kind of pastoral manual for the early church, which includes sections on ethics, church organisation, and rituals such as baptism and the Eucharist. In the 1930s, an American Episcopal minister, Francis Bland Tucker, used verses from the treatise in his hymn, which we'll hear now. Father, we thank thee who has planted thy holy name within our hearts.

Father, we thank thee, sung there by the choir of Ely Cathedral. The tune was from the 1543 Geneva Psalter and either composed or adapted by Louis Bourgeois. Returning to the creation-themed hymns for the rest of the program, and this short hymn by American minister Malty Babcock. This is My Father's World.

The choir of York Minster Park Baptist Church with a hymn by Malty Babcock, This Is My Father's World. And finally today, a great rendition by the Huddersfield Choral Society of Carl Boberg's hymn, How Great Thou Art.

0: Carl Boberg's hymn, How Great Thou Art. And that's all from Hymns on Sunday for this week. Thanks for your company today, and I hope you enjoyed the hymns. Thanks to studio operator Phil Benge. I'm Robin Jackery. Join me again next time. Mā te wā.
1: Thank you very much, Robin. And if you'd like to listen to that programme again or any of the previous episodes, you'll find the audio on the Hymns on Sunday page on our website, which is rnz.co.nz. It's now 7 minutes to five. You are listening to the all-night programme. News on the way at 5 o'clock, a weather check for our day ahead. But some music now. This is a Californian contemporary folk country duo. They go by the name of the Milk Carton Kids, and the song, The City of Our Lady.

It's the Milk, Cat and Kids, the city of Our Lady. It's 5 minutes to five. News on the way next at 5 o'clock. After 5 o'clock, we have a short story for you. It's called Scum of Scum. It's read to us by Nancy Brunning. It's a story by Catherine Delahunty, an evocative description of the life in a shearing gang. So that sounds interesting. Got the house also on the way before 6 o'clock. With Phil Smith. Phil chatting with the clerk of the House, Dr. David Wilson, about the rules and expectations that lie behind Parliament's recent privileges case. That is coming up between 5 and 6 this morning here on RNZ National. Taking us up to the news, here's Darren Watson, Love is an Ocean.

Radio New Zealand International is now closing on this frequency. Please retune to 6135 kHz in the 49-metre band. Once again, retune to 6135 kHz in the 49-metre band. This is New Zealand.

0: RNZ News at 5 o'clock. Kia ora, good morning, I'm Angie Skerritt. The third rugby test between the All Blacks and the Springboks in Johannesburg is just about to finish, with the Springboks about to go 2-1 ahead of the All Blacks in their four-match series. With only a handful of minutes to play, South Africa lead 29-17. The scores were locked together 12-all at half-time, but the home side have dominated the second half. The fourth test of the series is in Baltimore in the United States next weekend. Russia and the Ukraine say they will halt attacks on each other's capitals for 3 days while top US envoys visit for talks. Steve Witkoff and Jared Kushner are currently in Moscow, where they are due to meet the President Vladimir Putin. Tomorrow they are due in Kyiv. Donald Trump says the envoys are bringing with them a proposal to end the war. So far, efforts from the US and its allies to broker a peace deal have failed to deliver a breakthrough. The authorities in Nepal say two more people have been rescued 10 days after the catastrophic flash floods on the border with Tibet. A woman was rescued from the fourth floor of her home, and a Chinese worker has been pulled alive from a blocked hydropower tunnel. More than 5,000 people are still missing after the massive flash flood, believed to have been triggered by a glacial collapse, swept through a Himalayan valley, wiping out entire villages. There are 1,300 people confirmed dead. Meanwhile, a martial arts and dance group in Auckland is fundraising for survivors of the flash flood in the Himalayas. New Zealand Wushu Dragon and Lion Dance Federation held an event yesterday. Organiser Bobby Yu says the money raised will provide fresh water and clothing, and it's wonderful to see the public turn up to support the victims. The Education Ministry's contract with the Duffy Books and Homes charity could be opened to tender. The Ministry renewed the deal until the end of next year, but wants to explore a competitive tender process ahead of any further renewals. The Duffy Books program distributes more than 700,000 books a year to children in schools and early childhood centres and runs events promoting reading. The Ministry says it needs to check if other organisations can provide a similar service. Duffy Books says the contract covers about a third of its work, and it understands the ministry needs to get value for money. Donald Trump has issued an executive order to remove endangered species protection from grey wolves and the subspecies the Mexican wolf. The move will benefit ranchers who can then kill them to protect livestock, the BBC's Clazia Sala reports.
1: The executive order does not allow ranchers in the US to immediately shoot wolves who prey on their livestock. Instead, it instructs the Interior Secretary to establish whether the animals have recovered sufficiently to have safeguards downgraded or removed. Conservation groups fear that could push wolf populations closer to extinction, while noting farmers can already receive compensation for livestock losses to wolves. Some environmentalists have described the decision as a way to curry favor with ranchers who were angered by a recent suspension of tariffs on some beef imports.
0: And that's the news.
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2: Lenny Holmwood recalls the Napier Siege of 2005, and a blind Catholic chorister travels to the other side of the world. 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
0: This is the short forecast from the Met Service and updated just a short time ago until midnight tonight, Sunday. For Northland to Waikato, including Coromandel and Bay of Plenty, mainly fine, but a possible shower in Northland this morning. More scattered showers developing this afternoon or evening. For Gisborne to Wairarapa, high cloud with a few spots of evening rain. Waitomo to Wellington, including the central high country. Cloudy periods, a few showers turning to rain this evening, possibly heavy in Wellington. For Nelson, Marlborough and Canterbury, Rain developing this morning, possibly heavy. For Bulla, Grey and Westland, periods of rain with heavy falls easing to showers in Westland this evening. For Southland and Otago, mostly cloudy with areas of rain easing to isolated showers this evening. For Fiordland, periods of rain gradually clearing this afternoon and becoming partly cloudy. And for the Chatham Islands, fine spells with rain developing this evening. To the Met Service, weather forecasts now for our main centres, valid till midnight tonight Sunday. For Auckland, mainly fine, clouds increasing from late morning, then scattered showers developing towards this evening, northwesterlies and a high of 18. For Tauranga, fine to start, then cloud increasing from midday with the odd shower in the evening, northwesterlies and 18. For Hamilton, cloud increasing with showers developing in the evening, northerlies and 17. For Wellington today, isolated showers developing this morning, then turning to rain in the evening, possibly heavy at night. Strong and gusty northerlies, a high for the capital today of 15. For Christchurch, rain developing in the morning, heavy at times from afternoon, before easing at night. Northeasterlies turning to southwesterlies in the afternoon, a high of 12 degrees. And for Dunedin, clouds increasing with occasional rain and southeasterly breezes. RNZ National, I will have more weather for you. We'll have our regional forecast at 5:30 and then a full news bulletin and weather coming up at 6 o'clock. You are listening to the All Night Programme, the final hour of the programme. Coming up soon, we have a short story for you, an evocative description of the life in a sharing gang. It's by Catherine Della Hunte. It's called Scum of Scum. So that's coming your way shortly. But let us have some music to take us there. This is a piece of music by Big Red Machine. It's called I Won't Run From It.

0: RNZ National, that is Big Red Machine, a collaborative project helmed by Bon Iver, Justin Vernon, and the Nationals, Aaron Dresner. And that song is I Won't Run From It. It is full time in the rugby in Johannesburg, the third test. And not to be for the All Blacks, pretty close in the end. The final score there, 29 for the Springboks, and the All Blacks on 24. So the Springboks going 2-1 ahead of the All Blacks in their four-match series. And the fourth test in Baltimore in the United States next weekend. There was better news earlier from our Black Ferns. Playing against the Springboks women for the first time in South Africa, in Soweto. The scoreline, pretty impressive, 52 for the Black Ferns, and the women's Springboks, 20. So that is the state of play with the rugby. It's 12 minutes past five. We've got a short story for you now. Nancy Brunning reads Scum of Scum by Catherine Delahunty.
1: The four of us walking up the lane, four in a line, like gunslingers moseyed. We walked in time through the dry dust. There was Mo and me, and Janie, and Kiss. Not gunslingers, scum of the earth, said Kiss. That's shearers, not rousy, said Janie. So we must be the scum of scum. We all laughed, but especially Kiss and Mo. They laughed most, acting silly on cabbage. But was it silly? After all, it was hot, blazing hot, and still two runs to go. The sea down the valley was breaking clean with a hiss, and in the distance, three brown horses ran with the wind. How about running with them, instead of that baking silver box stinking of sheep? The four of us tramped up the steps to the shed, stamp, stamp, like we had lead in our feet, and came out onto the raised board where the four men lay, like dead under the clock. 5-1, and summer had us working our asses off in that soft, hot, white stuff, the wool. The four men dead on their feet, but getting up to face the pens, the sweat, and the last sight to glory. Well, not really. More like some cold beers and a smoke. I went down the slow end for my turn, the shallow end of the pool. Mo went to press up the lamb's wool, and Kiss was mucking around with the radio looking for Hauraki. Something like the Stones or ACDC or even the Eagles. Kiss was never satisfied with the music. He was always mucking round with the sounds, but still, never missed a belly on the

0: board, Ace Rousey and our music man. Janie heard the song, which was Annie Crummer, telling us to see what the L word could do. And the word was love, the big L. Janie started bouncing, her skinny little body in black, bouncing along as she swept up and sorted wool into piles of feathers and piles of snow. I started thinking. I had to start thinking this runner I'd get depressed. I had this time every day when sadness and desperation crept up, moving down the board like a white wind. A deep sadness which was connected to being who I was, connected to love, the big L and death, the big moi. I'd start remembering all these deaths, hurts and funerals and tears would come filling up from nowhere. And I'd start thinking about some man I'd always wanted who never even noticed, and all the world trips and flash jobs I'd never got, and all that stuff round and round. I used the words on the radio then to polish up my griefs, until sure enough, some fat, wet, salty rain would start falling on the greasy armfuls of wool. But luckily, I only had to look around and see Mo jiving in the press like some electrified buffalo and Janie squirming her way between the shearers and the wool like a crazy little eel and Kiss, grinning because he just couldn't help it, and that was it. Laughter. The music of the world and the oxygen of the work, a secret weapon of the scum of scum. Black wool, shouted Sonny, and I jumped too. Giving a good impression of a dedicated Rousey. That's what he wants in his gang, and that's what he gets from most of us. Well, most days. Although I'm the margin of error, the expendable, dependably sloppy one who can't quite be trusted, I look in the boss's eyes and they know I'm not really salt of the earth, more of the pepper. I caught Kiss looking at the clock. Far out, we've done 20 minutes of the run and that's all. Unbelievable. And sweat already ran down my ex-Best Clash t-shirt. Kiss was wearing his Harley t-shirt on top of a singlet. I don't think anyone's ever seen him without it, but that's him. Born to ride, but never owned a bike, as Mo would say. And life's a beach, but the tide's out, Cheney said back. This was their own code for stuff you world. We got the t-shirt, who needs the goods? Not if it means working in some bloody bank in a crimpling blouse like Janie's sister, who never swore and was saving up for a Club Med Tahiti trip. Club Med Mururoa, said Kiss, really gives you that special glow, and we all laughed. Mo was wearing a pair of overalls and that's all, which showed off his undeniable brown biceps, his awesome 20-stone belly and his tat that says Gypsy Queen and looks like a cross between a hooker and a hippie on his shoulder. Janie and me and Kiss and Mo working the wool and wearing our worst but in some ways feeling our best when we got into that rare familiar feeling there's no words for. No words for it. But meanwhile, up on the board those poor heroes were wrestling with those great fat sheep. Up on the board it's all tallies and going for the catch and looking over your shoulder at the brother down the way who's motoring through them like there's no tomorrow and never cutting a nick, polishing them up and sending them down the chute like the perfect shearer you once wanted to be. Time revolved around and it was 2:30 and those four men were tight-lipped and wringing wet. We could see how it hurt them to straighten their backs. Those scum of the earth sure know how to work. Meanwhile, the scum of the scum were humming because there was no clock, count-out or tally to make us compete, no legendary medal or name and lights. You're a good Rousey or a useless varsity student. You remember that one, bro, who worked with us down the line? That Pākehā chick who always wore the little shorts? They all laughed, remembering. And I'm remembering, too, how you could be worse than naked before their hard laughter. Be a mate, Janie said. Don't be a girlfriend, and she was wise for one so young. Already brought up, three little brothers and sisters. Now she wanted a party, and not get tied up with some fist-happy fool who wanted her to have more babies. She'd rather go out on the town with Mo and Kiss, and know they'd seen what remained of her back to the house at dawn. 2:30, and I looked up at Sonny and Michael. Sonny was Mr. Cool and a typical ganger, neither old nor young but experienced, and it took more than a hot day stinking of shit and lanolin to rattle his form. He was related to Kiss and through marriage to Mo, and he gave me all the work I wanted and always got us paid. But Michael was ambitious, hungry, as they say. He was new with us and not from here, and he wanted to shift the line. He was a looker, too, if you like that mean, baby-faced, blonde look. He liked a smoke and a drink, and he liked a rousey to work around him. He hungered for tallies and tips from the casual matchless style of those other shearers. We were just there to sweep wool from around their feet, or so some thought. Sometimes I'd catch Willie on number three stand, smiling to himself, and see his eye flick over to watch that Michael run, never quite keep up to Sonny, that old slow hand on number one stand. Smoko time at last. Unbelievable to actually sit down on a bale in a line with our hot feet on another one. Kiss closed his eyes and those lips which gave him the name, too tired to even move or suck up a cup of tea and pikelet. "These are the national dish," said Mo as he put four away in his capacious body. "I thought it was pavlova," I said, coming out of my trance. "I thought it was double brown," said Damien wistfully. He was Sonny's nephew, and he'd just cracked 200 yesterday and didn't ever want to do it again. You could see his long, young, unfinished back was hurting like hell on earth. That got them all started on brands of beer, which to me is a bit like breeds of sheep, something other people have such heartfelt opinions on, and I don't give a stuff. Any cold beer is fine, and sheep's a sheep. But then I'm a woman, and a rousey, and my opinion isn't always welcomed. Not that it holds me back. The farmer's missus had made heaps of good food, but we were past it now. Damien shouldn't have mentioned that beer, and the sea out the window shouldn't have been dancing like a happy blue mirage. One run to go, and I hoped we could hold on together through the end of this day, Saturday, when everyone else was out fishing or lying on some porch with a fan and a clean white petticoat. My mind was starting to go, but I knew just what it was. The 3:45 after 5 a.m. start, 8th day in a row, no rain in sight, disorientation blues. Last run, Janie looked at Kiss, who knew without a word that he'd better come up with something special in the old music line right now if he wanted any peace. Kiss blew her a warm ear embrace from those big lips and pulled something out of his pocket. He slapped it into the machine. Jimmy, the man, started wailing with his guitar, and Kiss was mouthing and pretending to play it backwards with his teeth. He knew he was a voodoo child if ever he saw one, and being a rousey was just a passing mask. No one would ever nail that baby down, and as long as there was music and Dak on this planet, he would blossom. He was like some lovable lily of the field, and nobody would ever know where he really spun. One of God's own was Kiss, and excellent at picking up the good wool from the second pieces and the good seed from the bad. Janie was tired now, and no wonder. She was a foot shorter than the rest of us, and she had to stretch twice to reach the back of the board. She used that broom like a samurai sword, and she made the best job of wool, really. But she and I had to work so hard to keep up with Kiss's long arms. Mo and Janie were like the lion and the lamb, although Mo was the lamb, and Janie was fierce as a fighting lion on tequila, rum or whiskey. So the stories went around, and who's to say what's true? I just went by what I found, and nobody put me down here. Nothing serious, except that Michael with his shut up if you're not pretty look when I'm talking. Scum of the scum, and it was warm down here with us. But it's like Sonny had been known to say with a quick wake up boy flash to Michael, without the rouseys no one can work. And Janie looked at me like that's why we were here and not in Buchanan's gang. At night, when our bodies were twitching in the sack like dying fish on a riverbank, Janie and I talked it all over, and that's when she told me about Buchanan's gang. Bad vibes, she said. Ganger was a bastard. Ringer was a bastard. Head Rousey was a complete bitch. So you can imagine how it was for scum of the scum learners Rouseys. Even when we had a drink, we all hated each other. That was until Mo and Kiss turned up. Sweet after that. Whānau. Us three had it together. Choice for us, and it sucked for the rest of them. She stopped inside and tossed in her saggy cot. Tell you what, Vic, it was a heavy scene. We learner Rouseys were sort of up for grabs, but I knew better. Marg didn't, and she had a hell of a time. Those guys were dogs, and she didn't realise till later. They might sleep with you, but they wouldn't actually speak to you. Unbelievable. Then she ended up with DJ's baby, and DJ was off to Oz and came back with Sarah and didn't want to know. I could have told you. He was just one of those good-looking slack bastards who think women ought to be grateful to wash their greasies. Rousy slut, he called her before he knew about the baby. But gone anyway, and now he's split from Sarah, and she told me he used to beat her black and blue. Marg was better off, really. But she took a downturn and left the baby with her aunties and went to King's Cross. Smack habit. And probably AIDS by now. Just another dumb rousy. Janie sighed like the world weighed more than a ton and tossed off to sleep. I lay like a stone with stones in my mind, thinking of the girl in the sheds with her heart hanging out for some good-looking fist-happy bastard and another baby born without a woman and a man at least knowing what they meant by making her. That's night time. But right then I was still working like a zombie. I'm really sick of this. I want to walk away. I want to walk out that silver door into the wide blue sky, rest my feet in a white tide of clouds, put my dead bones down on some silk-like sands. I looked at Mo, who was working till the sweat ran down the gypsy queen on his brown shoulder, and Janie quick hands, flick and strip and toss and sweep, and all of us deserving more than that crazy labour. No answer, just the whine of the machines. Scum of the scum down at the bottom again. But then again, we didn't want to be shearers, farmers or managers. We wanted nothing but for that bloody clock to haul its hands around to five and put a stop to this madness. The tape finished and the radio came on. Aretha started crooning and yelling an anthem for the new woman, belting it out as if she'd been reading my mind, as if she could see that little Janie in her proud profile as she moved down the board. Aretha singing her gospel battle cry for us, the scum of the scum, as we started dancing around and found perfect time, with Mo and Kiss behind us, laughing like, get those two, and Michael with a faint sneer from above. Sonny didn't care, because we took the wool with us and shook and shimmied like no tomorrow, and at that very moment, there absolutely wasn't. At the end of the song, Aretha says she don't need any help, she can manage, thank you, to the brother. Janie and I wiped that board cleaner than a still-standing tree, so clean you could eat your dinner off it. Mo and Kiss backed up with a clean floor behind us. It was like the Big L again, but this time not some heart-hurting pain, but the four of us in a line, in time, and almost one mind, nothing to be said. It was all over. The beer never touched the sides, and in the shower later I let it all rub off me, drunk, happy, and knowing like you only sometimes know how temporary all this life is. Un-bloody believable, Janie said from the other shower, shaking the hours of tedium from the wet snakes of her shining hair. Evening all over the quarters, and the radio played soft against the background of sighs and smiles and smokes and the popping of lids off cans. The sun was melting down over the bay and the hill white with shorn sheep. Tomorrow was the cutout, and payday, and we were back down the dusty road to real life. I had a list in my mind of what I wanted from the summer. I had smelt the closeness of the Big D death, and the sweetness of L for life, and the falling red nettles of the Pūtakawa by the quarters. This wasn't my first season. I'd buried loved ones and love affairs. It might be time for moving along. Hey, wake up! Kiss was pulling my foot off the sofa. Us scum are off to the beach. Oh, too tired, I muttered. Oh, stuff that Vic, you're with us. Okay, okay, Kiss. I got up from my saggy seat and stuffed my feet into the gumboots. Mo and Janie and Kiss waited with jackets, tobacco tin and four apples. Then the four of us walked off down the dusty lane towards the beach, away from the shed, all in a line like ducks past the creek, like cattle through the grass, and then at last, like pilgrims, we made it on down to the sea.
1: That was Scum of Scum by Catherine Delahunty, and it was read by Nancy Brunning, recorded by Phil Bench, and produced by Carol D. for RNZ National. It's 28 minutes past five. A texter asks, could you please tell me what song you played before the article now on? That was our reading. Yes, indeed. It was by collaboration called Big Red Machine. It's from an album, self-titled album, came out in 2018, and the song that we played was I Won't Run From It by Big Red Machine, so I trust that helps. Coming up shortly, we have our next feature interview from Culture 101. But let's have a look at the regional forecast for you. Firstly, the situation: strengthening northwest winds precede a low pressure system approaching Aotearoa, New Zealand on Sunday, today, with a southerly flow developing behind it as it tracks east over the South Island. This complex system moves slowly eastwards on Monday. So the regional forecast, valid till midnight tonight, Sunday, for Northland, Auckland, Coromandel Peninsula, Bay of Plenty, Rotorua and Waikato. Fine breaks, but possible shower or two in Northland this morning, then scattered showers developing this afternoon or evening, northwesterlies strong from afternoon. For Waitomo, Taumarunui, Taupō, Taihape and Taranaki, cloudy for many with scattered light showers turning to rain this evening, possibly heavy, northwesterlies strong at times. For Gisborne, Hawke's Bay, Wairarapa, including the Tararua district, thick high cloud with a few spots of rain this evening, northwesterlies. For Whanganui, Manawatu, Horowhenua, Kapiti Coast and Wellington, clouds increasing this morning with areas of drizzle or showers. The showers becoming widespread and heavier this evening, especially for Wellington. Northwesterlies becoming strong from this morning. For Nelson, Marlborough and Canterbury, a cloudy day for most, rain developing this morning, possibly heavy about the ranges. And in Canterbury, northerlies gusty in the afternoon. For Buller, Grey and Westland, rain with heavy falls. Northerlies turning lighter easterly at night, but strong easterlies near the Greymouth River tonight. For Southland and Otago, mostly cloudy with areas of rain easing to isolated showers this evening, southeasterlies. Fiordland, periods of rain gradually clearing this afternoon and becoming partly cloudy with southeasterlies. And for the Chatham Islands, mainly fine, then rain developing this evening, strong northwesterlies easing this afternoon, turning southeast at night. RNZ National, it's 29 minutes to 6 o'clock. We'll have a full news bulletin and weather coming up at 6.

0: RNZ National Amelia Grinnell from her debut album Three Feathers from 2011 and that song called Honey. It's 27 minutes to 6 and time for a highlight interview from our Culture 101 programme. Erotica by the Fire is a new RNZ podcast hosted by comedian Donna Brookbanks and writer Shoshana McCallum, in which fellow comedians, writers and performers write their own erotic fiction and then read it out loud to the hosts. Josh Thompson's contribution is set in a hardware store and involves compost. Hayley Sprouse features Jason Momoa, who she messages on Instagram and from whom the hosts are hoping for a public response. Barney Duncan, it turns out, used to be an erotic fiction ghostwriter. Ashley Bloomfield declined. Donna spoke to Paulina Lau on Culture 101.
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2: Why are you doing this? Why what, Paulina?
1: Why have you come up with this idea? How did it come about? I want to know all the inspiration.
2: Okay. So my friend and life partner in friendship, Shoshana McCallum, came up with this idea many moons ago, so many moons ago, and it became a stage show where we had like comedians come in and read. I did that with Andrew Munro, and then Shoshana was like, why don't we make this a podcast? And then the New Zealand Comedy Trust, who runs the New Zealand Comedy Festival, and RNZ were doing a collab sort of funding application thing where they wanted to have applications from comedians about comedy podcasts. And we were very lucky to be chosen out of all the other podcasts to make this podcast. RNZ don't know if they knew what they were getting into.
1: Well, it's very timely because romanticy, smut, all of that is very in.
2: It's very in. It's very on trend.
1: Yeah. So was this idea actually around before it became sort of popular again?
2: Yeah, I think so. You know, it goes through phases, doesn't it? Because, you know, we had the 50 Shades of Grey phase and now it's sort of romanticy and people are talking about it, which is really cool, I think.
1: Okay, so what was the brief that you gave to your guests?
2: There was pretty much no parameters. We were like, just write us a piece of erotic fiction.
1: 8 to 10 minutes long.
2: Yeah, 8 to 10 minutes long, and then be prepared to kind of chat about it and how you came up with the idea and stuff. But we didn't want to put any sort of limitations on what they'd come up with, and that's why I think we've got so many wonderful, different stories that really reflect.
1: Can you give us some examples of the kinds of episodes and what kinds of stories that your guests came up with? Josh Thompson's one of them.
2: Yeah.
1: His was about compost.
2: That's right. It was about compost, set in a hardware store. And then on the other end of the scale, we have Bree Thomasell coming in, who's the host of Celebrity Treasure Island. And hers is sort of like an ode to Treasure Island fan fiction.
1: Right.
2: Which is really cool. And then Kuta Forrester, for example, it does one sort of very romantic and sweet and about movie stars and sort of a bit of a dream kind of experience for her. Like she wrote what she kind of felt for herself, you know, whereas others sort of wrote about other people or...
1: Yeah, right.
2: Yeah.
1: And I've heard that Hayley Sproul is also one of the guests.
2: That's right.
1: And she's written about Jason Momoa.
2: That is correct.
1: Who features in. And the hope is he will respond.
2: Well, they're mates.
1: I know that she interviewed him for a junket or for a film that he did when he was here. And they've stayed friends.
2: Yeah, they like message each other on the old Insta.
1: Oh my gosh.
2: Cute, eh?
1: He's hoping that Jason will respond in public.
2: Maybe I should send this it piece to him.
1: I think you should.
2: Just, you know. Hey, hi Jason.
1: Not sure if you've seen this. Yeah. Not sure if you heard this, but your friend Hayley. So the guests come in and they read their piece of fiction that they've written. Mm-hmm. What do you think is the difference between writing something and then having to actually read it out loud?
2: If you listen to the Josh Thompson episode or watch it, you can see the absolute agony he's in reading it out loud to two of his mates. It's so joyful for us because he basically can't get his head out of his hands. He's so cringy. They sit and they write and they like get carried away in their own little sort of universe, their erotic universe, so to speak, and then they go, oh, I have to actually read this out loud to two of my friends. So I think there's definitely a big difference in writing sort of fantasy, erotic fantasy and stuff, and then being able to read it and talk about it.
1: And the talking about it part?
2: Yeah.
1: How does that go with the guests?
2: Oh, did you hear my tummy?
1: No.
2: Okay. Pretty erotic. how does it go with the guests? The talking about it is actually really interesting because I like to know where the seed of the idea has come from, if it has something to do with who they are as a person, or it's revealing and it's vulnerable and it sparks some really cool conversation about what erotica means to them, sexuality, all that sort of stuff that we're a little bit nervous to talk about.
1: A bit taboo?
2: A little bit taboo.
1: Are the guests uncomfortable?
2: I hope not. It doesn't feel, like, apart from Josh Thompson, who's on a whole other awkward planet of his own, I think Shosh and I really, really wanted to make a comfortable experience for them and, you know, not put any pressure on them to, they didn't have pressure to write, like, their own erotic fantasies or anything. It could be anything they wanted. And so hopefully they wrote what they felt comfortable with, but also I hope we've created a safe enough space that they feel comfortable talking about that stuff, you know?
1: Yeah. In terms of how you found your guests?
2: We did reach out to people and they were like, oh, no, this is not for me. This is, no thank you. Ashley Bloomfield was one of those people. And we respect that. We respect that. Some people, like, I think if I wasn't doing it, I would have been like, oh, no way, man, that's so scary.
1: So you didn't write your own?
2: No, not yet. But okay. We've been kind of talking about how we can sort of maybe write it between us and come up with our own sort of erotic fiction.
1: Yeah.
2: So, yeah, now that it's out there, hopefully we can sort of show that it's not as scary as it kind of comes across as, and we'll get some really good guests for season two.
1: Aside from Ashley Bloomfield, Dr. Ashley Bloomfield, who else said no?
2: Justine Smith, because she's a wimp.
1: I'm surprised by that.
2: I know, right?
1: Comedian, yeah.
2: Yeah.
1: Writer.
2: Writer, maybe we'll get her we'll get her on board. But we'd love to get, like, a John Campbell or maybe even a Perlina Lau.
1: Maybe.
2: Yeah.
1: I think I saw you sweat.
2: Yeah. I just saw a bead of sweat.
1: Just a bead of sweat. Trying to keep it together.
2: Yeah.
1: Any guests that you were surprised by in terms of their writing abilities?
2: Barney Duncan, who I'm a huge fan of, actually used to be an erotic fiction ghostwriter in another life.
1: What?
2: Yeah. His was really great.
1: Oh, he's had practice.
2: Yeah, he's had practice. Yeah.
1: And Barney Duncan's a performer, he's a comedian.
2: Clown.
1: Clown. Won the Fred Award
2: a
1: couple
2: super
1: of years ago.
2: Super absurd.
1: Physical theatre.
2: Very physical theatre, yeah. But super smart and very imaginative and creative and, yeah, I loved his story. Yvette Parsons, her story is Chef's Kiss. It's beautifully written, and kind of an erotic horror.
1: And what are you hoping that audiences will take away from this, listening or watching?
2: Yeah, I hope that they get a joyous experience out of hearing one of their favourite New Zealanders read their own erotic fiction.
1: Original work, people.
2: Original work, yeah. That is one thing. And another thing is just to talk about this stuff, I think, is important because we don't. And why not? You know? Like, let's talk about what makes us feel vulnerable and what we like in that sense. Because how do we know that what we're thinking or what we like is actually okay? And it takes away that shame that we tend to feel when we do talk about things that are taboo.
1: Yeah. Season two?
2: Hope.
1: Is that on the cards?
2: Yes. Yes, it is. ARNZ.
1: She says
2: no, it is. Yeah, we're very excited to do season two.
0: Donna Brockbanks was speaking there to Perlina Lau on Culture 101, RNZ's Arts and Culture program, which is back on the radio this afternoon following the midday news. It is now 17 minutes to 6. Very good morning if you are just joining us for a Sunday morning. It is Father's Day, of course, so happy Father's Day to all the dads. And, of course, thinking of dads who are no longer with us as well. Bit of a tough segue going from erotica by the fire, but it is time now for our report from Parliament. Here's The House with Phil Smith.
3: Kia ora, ko Phil Smith aho. Nau mai ki te whare. Welcome to The House.
4: When information is inaccurate, incomplete or misleading, the ability of committees to fulfil their constitutional role is diminished. For that reason, the committee states clearly that officials appearing before select committees have an absolute obligation to tell the truth.
5: It's Labor's view that the seriousness of the Privileges Committee finding requires the Public Service Commission to now demonstrate accountability by implementing a formal disciplinary process with a view to releasing him from his position.
4: The committee concluded that the Ministry would have been aware that this approach was certain to leave members with a false understanding of the project status. On that basis, we found that a contempt of Parliament had occurred. That is a serious finding. The Privileges Committee does not make such findings lightly, nor should anyone regard them as routine.
6: If the Privileges Committee is going to set a bar for senior public servants, we should reflect on also the sort of bar that we set for members of Parliament as well.
3: Parliament's finding that officials from MB had committed a contempt of Parliament's privilege received a lot of news coverage this week. But in the aftermath, confusion may remain as to what privilege they contravened, how the contempt was decided, by whom, and what the possible punishments even were. And also, why did they go down in flames, but some other politicians seem to get away with similar and worse behaviours regularly? Well, the House put those and other questions to Parliament's Clerk of the House of Representatives, Dr. David Wilson. Part of his role is to act as an expert advisor to Parliament on its own rules, including advising the Privileges Committee. Broadly speaking, what is privilege?
7: Well, it's perhaps an unfortunate term because it suggests some sorts of entitlements or wealth or something like that. It's none of those things. It is really just the rules and protections that are available to Parliament collectively, to the House of Representatives, not to individual members, but to them as a collective, that enable them to do their jobs thoroughly and honestly and without fear. And so I guess the best known privilege that members have is freedom of speech, that they're free to say almost anything they like in the House and there can be no legal consequence. In fact, the only consequences can be ones imposed by the House itself.
3: Yeah, so they can tell each other off, but no one else can get them in trouble for reaching what would normally be unacceptable for you and I to say.
7: That's correct. That's exactly how it works.
3: So that's the one that most people know, but then there's quite a few others as well that are there to help them do their job well. And the one that has been up for discussion this week is different to that, right?
7: It is, and really it's a fundamental principle that Parliament is entitled to receive truthful answers to its questions, and that is because it exists to hold the government to account. That is one of Parliament's primary roles, apart from making laws, is to scrutinise the government. And it can only do that if it can be sure that the government, and both ministers and public servants, will tell the truth when they answer those questions.
3: When we talk about the government, we're not just talking about the ministers, but also the whole machinery behind that, right? All the public servants and so on, who also have to turn up to Parliament, at least the senior ones, to answer questions on occasion.
7: Generally, they do it two times a year. One is the estimates process, where the government is setting out its budget and asking Parliament to agree to fund it. And the other is the annual reviews, where the performance of departments is scrutinised, usually by questioning the chief executive and other senior officials.
3: And they may be in a room for half an hour or 2 hours or more with a select committee who will have sent them hundreds of questions beforehand, will ask them dozens of questions in the room, and then will follow up with lots of questions afterwards, all of which they're expected to either know the answer to or be able to answer afterwards truthfully.
7: Yeah, that's exactly how it works. And, you know, questioning of officials has got longer over recent years as Parliament's put more, I guess, time and attention on that. But the obligation to tell the truth is always the same. The whole system falls down if people don't.
3: Yeah, as much as they might want to obfuscate from something that hasn't gone well, they actually have to be upfront and tell the truth, not just to their minister, who they report to, but to all of the rest of Parliament as well. And that's where it kind of fell down earlier this year, right?
7: Yeah, well, you know, regardless of whether an answer might be embarrassing or, you know, might paint the government or a minister in a poor light or the department itself, they're still required to give a truthful answer to the question.
3: Earlier this year in March, when there was a select committee hearing into the immigration part of MB, And MPs in the committee felt that they, in retrospect, hadn't actually been told everything that they should have been told in response to questions they asked. They did the next thing you do, which is...
7: to raise a matter of privilege with the Speaker.
3: It's the Speaker who is the sort of the gatekeeper on these things, right? What does he do and how does that work?
7: Yeah, so any member, and only members, can raise matters of privilege with the Speaker. And that's effectively making a complaint, saying, I think one of the rules of Parliament have been infringed. The Speaker's role is really to look at that and see on the face of it, does there appear to be an issue here that warrants investigation? They don't make any judgment about whether someone has done something wrong, for example, but like on the face of it, if the allegations here could be true, then is this something that should be investigated? And they also give some weight to the seriousness of the matter because there are lots of minor technical breaches that happen from time to time, particularly in the heat of question time. But where it appears to be a serious one, then the Speaker refers the matter to the Privileges Committee. And they do that by saying so in the House so that all members and the public can hear what's happened. Applications, I say, are also turned down, and that's just done in private between the Speaker and the member who complained.
3: Yes, he doesn't tell the rest of us that someone complained, but he decided not to do anything about it, right?
7: That's right, and that's been the invariable practice of Speakers over the years.
3: If the Speaker decides that there may be a case to answer, then the Privileges Committee is convened.
7: That's right. So it doesn't meet routinely because it doesn't, unlike a lot of other select committees, doesn't have a routine workload. Mostly it just meets to consider these privilege matters. And there might be a handful of them in a parliament. Sometimes there are none, but perhaps three or four would be normal. The committee has senior MPs on it. It's by convention, it's chaired by the Attorney General. And although it often has a government majority, generally it operates on a consensus basis.
3: It's quite fun to watch. I mean, anyone can go along and observe if there happens to be one of these happenings. You are quite right. They are quite collaborative or cooperative across the House in terms of, particularly if they're talking about someone maybe that's from outside the House who's done something wrong, as it was in this case. It almost feels like a court, doesn't it?
7: Yeah, it does have some similarities, and that may be one of the reasons the Attorney General chairs it. Of course, it isn't a court of any kind, and I know Parliament's sometimes referred to as the highest court, but it isn't a court. Mm. But it is the supreme lawmaking body, and it does carry out a quasi-judicial function, which is why it has some powers that other committees don't have. For example, it can compel people to attend and answer questions. Other committees can't do that. They can only ask the Speaker to do it for them. It doesn't really have to use that in the same way that other committees don't need to either, because generally just the force of the expectation to be there is sufficient. But it is a committee also that will quite often make adverse findings and therefore needs to put them to the people the findings are about before they're released. So those are some of the ways that its practice is a little bit different to other committees.
3: And then whatever its findings are, it writes a report and it returns that to the House, and then the House, as it's done this week, debates that report.
7: That's right. So like all committees, the Privileges Committee can make some findings and recommendations, but it's actually up to the House what happens. So if there's some sort of sanction that's proposed, it's the House that decides whether to uphold that. In this particular case, the House is simply asked to note the report, and the sanction was found to be the finding of contempt. No further sanction was proposed.
3: I mean, apart from anything else, it must be pretty awful to have your name mentioned in Parliament in such an awful way.
7: No doubt it is, and members are generally pretty careful about that because they know the people they're speaking about can't speak back. So they're pretty restrained in talking about public servants or members of the public as a general rule, but also part of their role in scrutinising the government might sometimes be to critique the work that departments do, and particularly the chief executives.
3: Now, in terms of the kind of recommendations that the committee can make, despite what some people say, it cannot imprison anybody, Parliament. That's been sort of ruled out in legislation. It doesn't have a lot of different options, does it?
7: When you're talking about making recommendations about people who are not members of Parliament, really it is a matter of telling the person off, reprimanding them, maybe having them apologise. There have, over the years, been a few unique penalties proposed. There was once a courier firm that was said to have transported some confidential committee documents, I think, to a journalist. They wouldn't say who had given them the documents to provide, and so that courier firm was banned from deliveries to Parliament for a period of time. But that's an unusual case. Most of these privileges cases have involved members of parliament. In the past, they used to involve journalists quite often because of the conflict between sort of confidential parliamentary information and journalists' duty to report on, you know, interesting news stories. That's not so common these days. And members of the press gallery, I guess there is an additional sanction available because they're only in the press gallery for as long as the speaker will allow them to have access to parliament. But for general members of the public or public servants, yeah, there are a smaller range of sanctions available. Technically, it is possible to fine people up to $1,000. That's only been done once. It was against TVNZ some years ago, and it's really a symbolic punishment. It's highly unlikely to ever be levied against an individual.
3: This is quite rare, actually, isn't it?
7: Yeah, it is. It's very unusual. And in preparing for this particular case, because I go along and advise the Privileges Committee each time, I looked back at other times that public sector agencies had been in front of the committee, and I could only find three. New Zealand Post in 2003, for a somewhat similar issue, they were accused of having deliberately misled a committee, but ultimately found not to because it was probably more of a misunderstanding. TVNZ in 2006, which was found guilty of contempt and was actually fined. And then Maritime New Zealand in 2015. And in that instance, the committee found there was no case to answer. So it is pretty unusual.
3: Now, for anyone who watches Question Time and regularly shouts at the television in response to ministers from any government, not quite answering questions properly, not quite telling the full truth or full out lying potentially, why don't they get brought before the Privileges Committee? Or why aren't complaints made that says Minister so-and-so said whatever and that's just patently not true and he's misleading the House?
7: I think there's a few reasons. One is often answers to questions reflect different opinions, and the Speaker is not there to choose, you know, whose answer's right and who's wrong. The Speaker's got no way of knowing that. And there are different interpretations of answers, so sometimes those issues do get raised with the Speaker. I think the other thing is that Speakers really over the whole time the Parliament has existed have said that in order to be found to have deliberately misled the House, it's quite a high bar. There needs to be knowledge that what you're saying is incorrect and that you're setting out to be misleading. And often in the heat of debate, speakers have found it's difficult to sustain both those arms. People might be wrong, but not having sort of given much preparation to answers, particularly to supplementary questions, I suppose they're a bit lenient on it. But it is actually the same rule that applies in the case we're talking about now that's just been in front of the Privileges Committee and members of Parliament. And occasionally they've been held to account for that. There was one in the last Parliament where a minister gave an incorrect answer and then didn't come back to the House to correct it for a period of time. And the committee was critical of that, although they, in that case, didn't find that contempt had occurred.
3: I suppose in order to successfully bring a case, you also need to have the majority of the committee. And that must be actually quite difficult to achieve inside a parliament where, you know, the numbers are sort of reasonably split.
7: The committee, as I say, often has a government majority, but it's very rare, you know, for it to vote on anything. It does try to reach a consensus. And I think that reflects the function it's carrying out, which is sitting in judgment on other people's conduct. And I think the Privileges Committee isn't inherently a particularly political environment, although, of course, the members are politicians and you can never entirely separate those things, and nor should you try. But that is one of the barriers, I suppose. The other one is, you know, a member's actually got to raise a complaint, and the Speaker does have that gatekeeping role of thinking, well, on the face of it, is there an issue here? And is it a serious enough one to warrant going to the Privileges Committee?
3: That was Dr. David Wilson, Clerk of the House of Representatives, and part of his role is to act as an expert advisor on Parliament's rules and practice. You've been listening to The House. It's a whakarongo koe ki te whare. This programme is produced with funding from Parliament's Office of the Clerk. Matua.
0: Thank you very much, Phil, and The House will be back with more from Parliament next Sunday. Well, that draws to a close the all-night programme for this morning, Sunday, the 6th of September. Thank you very much for keeping me company through the wee small hours. It's time for me to head off into the day. Sarah Bradley has the latest RNZ news for you next at 6 o'clock, and also a weather check for our day ahead, see how Father's Day is shaping up. Taking us to the news, this is Greg Foate and Symphony Pacific. Have a great day. Bye for now.

0: RNZ News at 6 o'clock. Ata marie, good morning, I'm Sarah Bradley. The United States says it has struck three Iranian oil tankers. US Central Command says its forces permanently disabled one carrier off Karg Island, Iran's main oil exporting terminal, and it destroyed the third tanker in the Gulf of Oman. The US says the attacks were a reprisal for Iran launching ballistic missiles towards two American ships. The All Blacks' hopes of a series win against the Springboks have been dashed following a 29-24 defeat in the third test. South Africa lead the four-match series 2-1. The All Blacks scored four tries, including two to captain Adi Savia, but he was forced from the field with an injury before half-time. Coach Dave Rennie told Sky Sport the result slipped away from his team.
1: Pretty gutted. Our boys put a lot into that. We just lost momentum, couldn't play the game at tempo that we wanted second half, and they dominated Purple Patch for about 15 minutes. And so, yeah, disappointed, mate.
0: The fourth and final test of the series is in Baltimore in the United States next weekend. The US president's peace negotiators have arrived in Moscow to make a renewed attempt to end Russia's war in Ukraine. Steve Witkoff and Donald Trump's son-in-law Jared Kushner are expected to meet Russia's president Vladimir Putin later today. The BBC's Russia editor Steve Rosenberg reports.
2: Before his two envoys flew to Moscow, President Trump said, "We have an idea for peace." It's unclear what the idea is, whether there's any new proposal on the table, and whether President Putin can be persuaded to accept it. In his recent public statements, the Kremlin leader has struck an uncompromising tone, insisting that Russia is making progress on the battlefield.
0: Steve Witkoff and Jared Kushner will also travel to Kyiv tomorrow for discussions with Ukraine's president. A Lower Hutt woman whose children were previously exposed to play sand contaminated with asbestos welcomes proposed safety testing. The government wants mandatory testing of children's toys and craft products containing sand before they are sold. Karen Lee says the testing should have been in place already. She says she will not buy sand products for her children again, but sees the proposal as a step forward. The discovery of asbestos in play sand in November last year led to recall notices, and dozens of schools and early childcare centres had to close while they cleaned up. A martial arts and dance group has been fundraising for survivors of the floods in the Himalayas. The massive flash flood 11 days ago left nearly 3,500 people in Nepal homeless. New Zealand Wushu Dragon and Lion Dance Federation held a fundraiser this weekend. Organiser Bobby Yu says the money raised will provide fresh water and clothing to survivors of the disaster.
3: Our slogan is "We are together, we can make it a difference." So we are using the sports item. We believe Wushu martial art has no boundaries, and our love has no boundary too. We are using what we can do to help those survivors as well as the families.
0: Bobby Yu says it's wonderful to see the public turn up to support the victims. A weather trough is passing across central New Zealand today, bringing heavy rain and snow. Met Service has issued a snowfall warning for Lindis Pass from 6 this morning until 3 a.m. tomorrow. It's also issued a heavy rain warning for Nelson, Buller and Grey for the same time. To sport, All Blacks captain Adi Savia has been ruled out of the fourth and final test against the Springboks because of an injury suffered during the third test defeat in Johannesburg. Coach Dave Rennie confirmed Savia won't travel with the team to the United States for next weekend's test in Baltimore, where New Zealand will try to level the series 2-2. The skipper appeared to injure his shoulder and left the field after scoring two early tries to put the tourists in front in Johannesburg before the Springboks recovered to win 29-24. In the curtain raiser, the Black Ferns overcame four yellow cards to outclass the Springboks women 52-20 in their first ever test on South African soil. The visitors scored 8-4. In the NRL, fullback Tane Tuopiki scored a hat-trick as the Warriors pipped Manly 31-30 in Auckland last night to keep their minor premiership hopes alive. And New Zealand Formula One driver Liam Lawson will start from the back of the grid for tomorrow's Italian Grand Prix because of an engine technicality with his Red Bull car. That's the news.
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6: 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I've broke my neck. I've broke my back. Basically, I'm stuck together with blue tack.
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0: Sunday story time is coming right up, but first I've got the short forecast from Met Service to midnight tonight. For Northland to Waikato, including Coromandel and Bay of Plenty, mainly fine, but a possible shower in Northland this morning. Scattered showers developing this afternoon or evening. Gisborne to Wairarapa, high cloud, a few spots of evening rain. Waitomo to Wellington, including the central high country. Cloudy periods, a few showers turning to rain this evening, possibly heavy in Wellington. Nelson, Marlborough and Canterbury, rain developing this morning, possibly heavy. Buller, Grey and Westland, periods of rain with heavy falls, easing to showers in Westland this evening. Southland and Otago, mostly cloudy with areas of rain, easing to isolated showers this evening. Fiordland, periods of rain gradually clearing this afternoon and becoming partly cloudy. And for the Chatham Islands, fine spells, rain developing this evening. Now heading to the main centres, also valid until midnight tonight. Auckland, mainly fine, cloud increasing from late morning, then scattered showers developing towards evening, northwesterlies and 18. Tauranga, fine to start, then cloud increasing from midday with the odd shower in the evening, northwesterlies 18. Hamilton, cloud increasing with showers developing in the evening, northerlies and 17. Wellington, isolated showers developing in the morning, turning to rain in the evening, possibly heavy at night, strong and gusty northerlies, 15. Christchurch, rain developing in the morning, heavy at times from afternoon before easing at night, northeasterlies turning southwesterly in the afternoon and 12. And Dunedin, cloud increasing with occasional rain, southeasterlies, and your high will be 10 degrees. This is RNZ National at 7 minutes past six. I'll be back with more news and weather, of course, at 7 o'clock. It's time now for Sunday story time. I hope you've got your hot cocoa or hot cup of tea and something delicious to eat for the next hour as we entertain you. If you'd like to get in touch, we always love to hear from you. 2101 2101. Let us know what you're doing, where you're listening from, and what you think of the stories we're playing today. So to begin, it's Peacock Valley. This is by Barbara Anderson and told by William Kircher.

There's a lot of things town kids don't know. When my cousin Brock comes to stay, I get fed up with him trailing around after me and Dad telling me I've got to show him how to do everything. Dad says it's not Brock's fault he lives in town, and if I hadn't got lucky, I might have too, and maybe I will yet, he says, if things go on like this. Dad, I say, feeling weird at the thought. Brock can ride, that's one thing. He learned at a riding school near Wellington. He's not bad either. The drought is getting worse and

says, all bright and chirpy, "Why don't you two guys take the day off? Have a riding picnic. Take Ginger and Digger and go and hunt out the peacocks in Peacock Valley. Why not?" "Dad and I've got to load up those old ewes for the works," I say. "He'll manage this once," says Mum. I stare at my bare feet and don't say anything because I don't want to be stuck with old Brock baby all day on my own. Brock doesn't look too keen either. But soon there's Brock and me on the horses with our picnic and togs and an old saddlebag flung across Ginger's back in front of me. Mum waves us goodbye. Dad's over at the yards. We can't boil the billy because of the drought, but we've got orange and two plastic bottles and bacon and tomato sauce sandwiches, which are my favourite. And the sun is shining as we set off for the valley, which is just above the house. It all seems like quite a good idea after all. We head across the dusty, burnt ground. I make Brock open all the gates for practice, and he does it, backing and turning Digger okay, but he gives me a sort of a look each time. "Race you to the next gate," I say, and we're off in a cloud of dust. Brock and Digger win, and Brock sits grinning at me. "Digger's faster," I say. "Yeah," he says, patting the old roan and not believing me. "He is!" He looks at me, not smiling now. "Okay," he says, "I'll ride Ginger back." "Okay," my face is hotter than ever. "Sure," I say, "why not?" We start going up the track through the bush in silence, his back straight, like I suppose he's been taught in that riding school place. "Watch for the peacocks," I say. He turns round. "What?" he says. "Peacocks," I say. "That's what we're here for, isn't it?" He doesn't say anything. I watch Digger's tail swishing from side to side and wish I was home loading the sheep with Dad. Pretty soon we come to the clearing where we leave the horses. "We'll put them under the puriri," I say. "Okay, boss man," says Brock, not looking at me. So we tether Digger and Ginger in silence, both feeling mad and hating each other. There are two small packs in the saddlebag, so I divide everything up evenly, a drink bottle in each, a packet of sandwiches, an apple. "Here," I say, shoving one at Brock. "Gee, thanks, boss man," he says. I leap up and grab him round the neck and shake him like Dad's hunterway jet shook a rat she found once. But Brock's hand pull mine off and we're down, kicking and fighting on the stony ground. Then Brock's on his feet. "Keep off or I'll kill you," he yells. "Bossing and bossing and thinking you're so smart, you country hick." "You don't know anything," I shout. He doesn't either. "And you don't in Wellington," he yells. "Remember your first escalator? You nearly wet your pants with fright." "I was 3 1/2. I leap for him again, but he grabs his pack and is off, up the track like a rocket. He disturbs a peacock, which squawks with fright and flies up into a kamahi. You can hunt for days and not find one, though you often find a tail feather. The peacock just perches there, its blue-green feathers dazzling in the sun, its tail hanging. We're both so mad we don't say anything. We just stare at the peacock. Then Brock runs up the track and I stand there. Then I think of something. Why did Mum send us off on this picnic anyway? What's going on? Maybe Dad had decided the sheep were in too poor a state to send to the works. Is he going to shoot them? Then I think, Dad would never do that, not without telling me. But why did they get me out of the way, like I was a little kid or something? Dad, I shouted at nothing, then untied Digger because he's faster and leapt on and dug so hard with my heels old Digger didn't know what had hit him. Mum and Dad were on the back veranda when Digger and I galloped into the home paddock. They both leapt up. "Where's Brock?" shouted Mum. I jumped off Digger, slipped his reins over the fence and ran up the path. "Where's the sheep?" I shouted. Dad looked blank. "What sheep?" he said. "This morning," I gasped, "the old ewes." "Where's Brock?" shouted Mum again, clutching my shoulder. "On their way to the works, damn it," yelled Dad. "Where's Brock?" I flopped down onto the edge of the veranda and hid my face on my knees. I would have heard the shots, wouldn't I? My arms were tucked into my sides like a plucked chicken. I felt like a plucked chicken. Useless. So thick I'd left that kid alone in the bush. I stood up. "In Peacock Valley," I said. I'll never forget their faces, never. "You're 11 years old
and you left Brock by

0: himself in the bush, said Dad quieter now. I sort of gulped and nodded my head. I'll get the bike, said Dad, and shot off. Mum put an arm around me for a second. You go with Dad, she said. I'll ride Digger. I jumped up behind Dad on the three-wheeler and we went roaring off through the dust. We arrived at the clearing in no time flat. Ginger lifted his head for a second as the bike roared up, then went on cropping what grass there was. It'll be okay, said Dad, if he's kept to the track. But the track was overgrown. We searched on it and near it and by it, shouting Brock's name. Then we moved deeper into the bush. Stay by me, said Dad. No sense in two kids getting lost. I still feel sick in my gut when I think of those hours searching for him. It just went on and on and on, with Dad hacking a path with his slasher through the thick, tangled bush, and me marking the trees with a knife so we'd find our way back. Finally, Dad turned to me and said slowly, I think we'd better go back to the house, Bill. Get up a real search party. It'll be dark before long. Shh, I said. Listen. There were two peacocks in a little clearing ahead of us, a cock and a hen. The cock had its tail up and was turning around slowly, slowly, you know how they do, sort of rattling its feathers. The hen was making quick pecks at the ground, this way, that way, not looking at him. Have you gone mad? Yelled Dad, looking at me as if I'd crawled out from under a stone. Fussing about peacocks now? No, I said, listen. Then I yelled, Brock! Hey, Brock! Keep shouting! I turned to Dad. Can't you hear anything? He shook his head. Mum always said he's getting deaf, and even I could scarcely hear it. A sort of whisper of something calling way over to the right. This way, I said, grabbing the slasher. We found him. Brock was sitting by a little creek, much lower down the valley than we'd been looking. He leapt to his feet, grinning. Aye, he said, and he and I fell on each other's necks, laughing and punching each other because he was safe and we'd found him. He had tears pouring down his face and I had tears pouring down my face and we didn't care and we hugged each other again and danced about a bit. Dad gave him a hug too and said, Hi, Brocko, which is what he calls him sometimes. And then Dad stood very still. Hey, kids, he said, look at that. He pointed at the creek and then I saw it too. The little creek started from a spring at the bottom of a deep pool surrounded by hen and chicken ferns. You could tell it was a spring because bubbles were coming up from far below, right up through the clear water. A spring, I yelled, jumping some more. You can use it to irrigate the flats, Dad. If I can get a loan, yelled Dad, still I can do something. He was just as excited and he was jumping about too. And Mum heard us yelling and came charging down from where she'd been looking on the main track. So she was hugging Brock and pretty soon she was jumping and yelling too. That's why I stayed here, said Brock when he could get a word in edgeways. I heard you saying, Uncle Dan, one night when we were meant to be asleep, that it'd be good if you had a spring. We all just stared at him and grinned. Then I threw a pebble and Brock's spring. It sank very slowly, rocking slightly from side to side as the bubbles from below moved it. Everything was okay. Race your back, said Brock. Me on Ginger. Okay, I said, grinning. Hang on, you lot, said Mum. I'm starving. Let's have those sandwiches first. There's enough for about 10. Sure, we said. So we did that. Then we raced home. Brock on Ginger and me on Digger. It was a tie.
1: And that was Peacock Valley by Barbara Anderson. It's 18 minutes past 6. Next up, we've got The Last Tree on the Island. This is by Bob Darrick, and it's told by Helen Jones.
2: Mr. and Mrs. Smith lived on a small island. Just them, a cat, a dog, some birds, and a tree. Mr. Smith thought the tree was too big and too shady, so one day he cut the tree down. Silly twit, said Mrs. Smith. The tree was beautiful. Now the island's got to look bare. So, Mr. Smit built a huge statue thing. Silly twit, said Mrs. Smit. The tree changed colour every season, and it looked beautiful all year round. So, Mr. Smit put coloured lights around it, ones that shone different colours for every season. Silly twit, said Mrs. Smit. The roots of the tree used to hold the soil together and stop the land sliding away. Your statue won't do that. So, Mr. Smit built walls and fences on the slope. Silly twit, said Mrs. Smit. The tree used to shade us on hot sunny days, and it gave the birds a place to rest and shelter. So Mr. Smit built perches, big and small, for the birds, and shelters over them to keep the rain and sun off, just like the tree used to do, and little shelves where the birds could build their nests. And he made a bin and filled it with straw and sticks for their nests, and built a big shade umbrella over the house. Silly twit, said Mrs. Smit. When the leaves used to fall, the birds used to love to scratch in them, and I used them as fertiliser for my garden. So Mr. Smit bought a load of fertiliser and straw. But first he had to build a wharf to land the stuff, and the smell was awful. Silly twit, said Mrs. Smit. The wind used to make beautiful soothing sounds blowing through the leaves and branches of the tree. Now there's no sound. So Mr. Smit made wind chimes and hung them around the house to rustle and tinkle in the breezes. Silly twit, said Mrs. Smit. I had a swing hanging in the tree and loved to sit in it. And the cat loved to climb among the tree branches, and the dog sniffed its trunk. So Mr. Smit built a swinging seat, and a trellis for the cat to climb in, and a post for the dog to sniff. Silly twit, said Mrs. Smit. Every year we used to pick fresh fruit from the tree. So Mr. Smit built a machine that made sweet-tasting, juicy lumps of food. But first he had to build a bigger wharf and lifting machinery to unload the shiploads of ingredients he needed. Silly twit, said Mrs. Smit. Every year we could get old branches from the tree for firewood. So Mr. Smit built another machine that squeezed wood chips and old bits of wood into blocks that could be used as fuel for the fire. Another ship had to bring the chips and wood. Silly twit, said Mrs. Smit. The tree used to suck in any bad air that was around and give off fresh, good air to breathe. So Mr. Smit built an air filtering machine. It sucked in the gases, smokes and fumes from the machines and puffed out clean air. Silly twit, said Mrs. Smit. It used to be nice and quiet here. Now all those machines and cranes and ships kick up an awful noise. So Mr. Smit built big silencers on all the machines and rubber bumpers to stop things banging and plastic covers to stop things clattering. He told Mrs. Smit to come and see. She didn't call him a silly twit this time. She had gone. She had packed her suitcase, her cat and her dog, and moved to another island, one that had nothing on it but a big tree.
1: Oh my goodness me, oh, poor Mr. Smit, in my opinion. Don't know what you thought about that story. Anyway, that was The Last Tree on the Island by Bob Darrick. Good rhyming in that story. Now, more of our series, Mr. Hugo's Little Library. Here is part six, Wendy the Witch.
3: Flawless. How's my Ask Me Anything sign looking, Dewey? Actually, you know what? It's not quite perfect. I think I need to start all over again. I am not a perfectionist. I just like things exactly the way I like them. Library? If you're making things crooked just to mess with me, it's not going to work. Okay, maybe I'm a teensy tiny itsy bitsy bit of a perfectionist. I hope this sign isn't a bad sign.

0: your service.
1: How can we help, Mr. H?
2: Okay, so here's what I'm thinking. Maybe... No. Discuss.
1: Maybe no what?
2: No to opening my library to the public, of course.
0: But you've been preparing for weeks.
2: Yes, but it's not perfect, and you know what they say. If it's not perfect, why bother?
0: No one says that.
1: I say that. Sometimes.
0: You're not helping.
1: Sorry, but it's true.
2: See? Arlo agrees with me.
0: It'll be fun. I promise. And all your friends are here to help.
2: Are they? Then where's Tia? Where's Joey? Nowhere.
3: Hey, Mr. Hugo.
2: Oh.
3: Sorry we're late. Dewey and I were talking in the chit-chat section.
1: You understand him?
3: Not really, but I like to listen.
4: Meh. Meh, meh, meh, meh, meh.
2: How can I possibly open my library when this sign is such a shambles?
1: He makes a good point.
0: You could put it back up?
2: It would take weeks to get it at the perfect angle. Maybe months, possibly years.
1: True, angles are tricky.
0: Whose side are you on?
1: He's making good points.
2: Then it's decided. I'll definitely delay my library opening indefinitely.
5: Are you sure you aren't just making up problems because you're nervous?
2: No. Anyway, I'm super busy organising these documents, so please come back later.
3: Those papers are blank.
2: Ghosts need paperwork too.
0: I think the library wants you to read that.
2: Well, who are we to say what the library wants? She is as unknowable as the sea. Oh, so mysterious!
0: Just
2: stop. Turn.
0: And sit.
2: Perfect. Me pānui tātou, let's read together. This is the story of Wendy the Witch by Ella Gorey. It was a most hallowed eve. And a very spooky witch named Wendy had a very queasy tummy. Ooh, my poor tum-tum. Her tummy wasn't queasy because she'd had some bad eye of newt. Or had a horrible hex put on her. Oh no, my friends. It was way scarier than that. My party is going to be a disaster. You see, it was Wendy's turn to host the annual Halloween Monster Bash, and the most fabulous and judgmental monsters in town were on the guest list. Sophisticated Spinderella the Spider, Critical Vincenzo the Vampire, and the mother of all things party perfect, Mummy Knows Best. Wendy wanted to impress her most of all. What if nobody comes? Or worse, what if everybody comes and nobody has fun? Wendy worried her streamers weren't streamy enough and her cobwebs weren't nearly cobwebby enough. And my spooky cupcakes are grotesque. And not in a good way. Maybe I should just cancel. And so she cancelled her party and they all lived happily ever after the end.
3: I don't think that's how the story's supposed to end.
1: Makes total sense to me. You heard Wendy, it wasn't perfect.
0: But that doesn't matter. We didn't even meet her friends.
3: Or have a catchy yet poignant song.
1: If Mr. Hugo says that's the way the story ends, then that's the way the story ends.
0: I've got an idea. Knock, knock!
2: It was Wendy's newest and friendliest friends, Georgie Ghoul, Amazing Arlo, and Tia Rex!
5: Your place looks so cool, Wendy.
6: I love your decorations.
1: Same. I mean, the cupcakes are a bit messy, but...
5: That's okay. A party is about having fun, not the details. The people who matter are perfectly fine with things not being perfect.
2: All of a sudden, the knots in Wendy's tummy melted away as more friends arrived.
7: Sorry I'm late. I was on the World Wide Web. Love what you've done with the place.
8: Thanks, Spinderella.
5: I love your costume.
7: Costume?
9: It is I, Vincenzo the Vampire, and I have something important to say. These streamers could be much streamier. Your cobwebs are not nearly cobwebby enough. Don't even get me started on those cupcakes.
8: I tried my best.
1: I knew it. She should have cancelled if she wasn't ready.
3: Whoa! Mummy knows best.
8: Golly gosh. These cupcakes look lovely. And taste even lovelier. The streamers are stunning and the cobwebs are cobwow. But most of all, I'm so happy.

0: end.
1: I liked how everyone still loved Wendy, even though things weren't perfect.
0: Me too. Righty-ho. Time's a-wasting, pals. We have so much to do before we open this library to the public. Come, come, come. Let's go, go, go! How's my Ask Me Anything sign looking?
2: Great.
0: Yeah, but is it perfect? Ah, that was a test. And you all passed. Let's give it a whirl. Ask me anything.
1: Where's the sports section?
0: Third shelf, on the left. Come on, trickier.
2: I'm looking for a book about a greedy dragon, but I forget the name.
0: Deborah the Dragon, first book, seventh shelf, are that away. Come on, still too easy.
3: I'm looking for a book, but I can't remember the title. It's about breakfast and some sort of a mystery.
0: Tia, I believe the book you're looking for is Where Are My Pancakes by Mabel Syrup. Fourth shelf, seventh row.
2: Wow, he's good.
0: You're right, Dewey. I'm not just great, I'm the best I can be. Okay, next question.

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1: That was very cool. Mr. Hugo's Little Library, that was called. And we have more of it next week on Storytime. I don't know what you think, but I thought the music kind of gave me Rocky Horror vibes, but obviously a lot more wholesome. Anyway, we have somebody did write in. 2101 is the number to get in touch. Tony, good morning from Christchurch, he writes. Up early, as always, got the fire going, but no breakfast yet, as my boys want to make me breakfast in bed and they are still asleep. Well, you might have to wake them just at least for the last 25 minutes of story time and then maybe you can get some breakfast. Thanks for your messages. You can always get in touch here at RNZ National, 2101, that's 2101. It's 24 minutes to 7. Next up, we have a story by Kelly Haitana Monday. Here's Daydreams.

0: sat staring at her long, lifelined palms. She reckoned she'd live to be 100. Jackie Kingy told her 90. Jackie also said she'd have 7 kids. 7 kids? Mayana stopped staring at her palms. 7 kids? Whew. She lay back on her bed and looked up at the ceiling. How well she knew that ceiling, every little floor, every fly spot. If they ever had a contest, how well do you know your ceiling, she'd pass with flying colours. An A-grade kid. Life was so slow at the moment, if you've got time to stare at the ceiling, things were slow. That was my honest theory. She rolled over to gaze out the window, to see just how slow it was moving. Slow. Real slow. The sun was just starting to set. Nothing was moving. Even the flies had quit buzzing around the window. She turned back to the ceiling. Slow. Real slow. Tomorrow was another day. Granted, it was Saturday, but just another day. In another week. In another year. The flies started up in the window again.
1: Mayana!
0: Her mother called. Mayana looked up. Mum had been doing some weeding in the garden, pulling the convolvulus from the nasturtiums.
1: Mayana!
0: Her mother yelled again. Danger point next, thought Mayana. First it was a call, then a yell, then a scream and a clip across the ear. She went to see what her mother wanted. Yeah?
1: Answer me when I call.
0: Yeah.
1: Kui is coming over here for lunch, so I want you lot to be here. So no tipu haere, eh?
0: Yeah.
1: Gee, I don't know what's the matter with you. Miss, you've lost your mind.
0: Yeah, I've been staring at the ceiling, Mayana answered. Her mother stared after her with raised eyebrows, then looked up at the kitchen ceiling, sighed, and started pounding her rewana dough. So, Granny was coming for lunch. Actually, Mayana thought the old lady was a bit of a hard case, going a bit dotty, but still a good old duck. She loved her Granny. Mayana smiled to herself and attacked the weeds. Unfortunately, she pulled half the nasturtiums out as well. She glanced over her shoulder, then quickly stuffed them back into the soil, hoping no one had seen.
1: What the hell are you doing?
0: She looked up quickly. Her father glared down at her.
1: You think they're going to grow back like that, eh? Weed the weeds, not the purari flowers.
0: Mayana blushed, then looked up again to make some attempt at an excuse, but he'd gone. She pulled the wilting nasturtiums out again and mixed them in under the weeds. Out of sight, out of mind.

And that was Daydreams by Kelly Haitana Mundi. It is 20 minutes to 7. Here is Sean's Secret. This is by Elizabeth Pulford, and it's told by Peter McCallum.

0: Sean sat in his brother's new go-kart and wished it was his. Michael, his brother, had offered to help Sean make one as well, but Sean had been too busy rushing off to play with his mates to bother, and now he was sorry. What a beaut, sighed Sean as he ran his hand over the glowing new paintwork. Sean had been told by Michael that he wasn't allowed to touch it. Can't hurt just sitting in it, said Sean, pulling on the steering rope. Michael's too fussy anyway. Sean turned the wheel and pretended he was turning a corner instead of just sitting in the doorway of the garage. At that moment, a group of his school friends came up the road towards him, and before Sean could get out of the trolley, they were all around him like flies. Hey, it's cool! Should go like a rocket! The boys knelt down and fingered the name Lightning Strikes and the yellow zigzag streak that Michael had spent hours painting. Where did you get it? Show us how it goes! Sean suddenly felt like a king. Yeah, he said. Why not? His brother would never know if he took it for just one ride down the hill. Besides, he couldn't let his friends down. The go-kart's wheels crunched on the gravel as he pulled it towards the footpath. It gleamed like a black panther in the afternoon sun. The hill was like a long snake, and as he lifted his feet from the pavement and placed them in the go-kart, the group of boys cheered. Go to it, Sean! Sean clung onto the rope that controlled the steering, and before he knew it, he was almost flying. He thundered past the houses with the wind making whistling sounds in his ears as he flew over the bumps and potholes. Sean threw back his head and laughed out loud. He'd never felt anything like it before. It was much better than roller skating or riding his bike. It was even better than surf riding. But just before the curve at the bottom of the hill, a large black dog shot out in front of him. Sean pulled hard on the rope. The wheels spun in midair for a second, and then, with an awful crash, he ended up against the corner of old Smithy's garage. The go-kart Lightning Strikes had struck all right. Unfortunately, old Smithy was in his garden at the time and heard the racket. You young hooligan, he bellowed, waving his fist in the air. Wait till I see your mother. Oh, cripes, thought Sean, racing after the front wheel as it spun towards the creek. Am I for it now? His friends had disappeared by the time he dragged the broken go-kart up the hill. Some help they were, he muttered as he pulled the trolley into the garage and shut the door. And Michael will kill me, he moaned. Sean picked up the wheel and went round to the side of the go-kart where it had fallen off. He rubbed the paintwork with the sleeve of his jersey. Well, at least that's all right, he said. Now, if only I could fix the wheel, then I might just get away with Michael never finding out. At that moment, he heard his sister coming down the path towards the garage. Sean, where are you? Sean hid the wheel behind his back and blocked the view to the go-kart. Here. She pushed open the side door. Can I borrow your skateboard? Yes, all right. She hung around the doorway, blowing a pink bubble from a piece of well-chewed gum. What are you doing? Nothing, growled Sean. Mum says you're not to touch Michael's go-kart. I won't. Now buzz off if you want my skateboard. Mum says dinner's in half an hour. Sean looked at his watch. Cripes! Is that the time? Michael'll be home soon, said his sister, letting another bubble explode over her face. So what? Said Sean. When she'd left, Sean bolted the door and lifted the damaged go-kart onto the workbench. He examined the other three wheels. A split pin. That's what I need. Then it'll be as good as new. Oh, now where? Suddenly he remembered the old pram that his mother had stored under the house. It's got wheels! He almost shouted with excitement. He looked out of the garage window to make sure that his sister wasn't hanging about, and then he dashed up to the cellar. He climbed over the planks of wood that his father was saving to make into a coal box, and past the piles of newspapers and gardening tools until he reached the far back corner where the pram stood. Sean worked quickly in the half-light, straightening the split pin with a pair of pliers before pulling it out and balancing the now loose wheel against the pram so that it looked as if it was still attached. After he'd finished, he raced back down to the garage. He placed the wheel against the side of the go-kart, slid the pin in, and then bent it over to hold it in place. Sean spun the wheel a few times to make sure that it was secure. Just as he was lifting the go-kart down from the bench, he heard the crunch of his brother's footsteps on the path outside the garage. He quickly put it where Michael had left it, picked up an old rag, and started to rub down the mudguards on his bike. "Hi, Sean," said Michael, poking his head around the doorway. Sean lifted his head and grinned at him. Michael ran his eyes over his go-kart and then said to Sean, "You can have a ride on it later, if you like." Sean went back to polishing his bike. "No thanks," he replied. "Think I'll stick to my bike."
1: And that was Sean's Secret by Elizabeth Pulford. It's 13 minutes to 7. Finally for today, here's Sheba and Ururu by Jeff Chappell. This is told by Hedda Dunleavy.
2: It was night in Albert Park, and Sheba lay curled up on a sack in her tree stump house, sleeping. It was a secret house that no one knew about, and the park also held a second secret. Sheba was dreaming, and in her dream she felt she almost understood the second secret, but she didn't know what it was. Yet. Away on the other side of the dark city, the post office clock on the Ponsonby Ridge struck faintly 3 o'clock. Bong, bong, bong. Then down in the gully, the art gallery clock chimed in as if in reply. Bong, bong, bong. And then from the Auckland University clock tower came a sound you never heard in the city. Roo-roo, roo-roo. Sheba sat bolt upright in her tree stump house. Long ago, the Albert Park gardeners had cut down an old Moreton Bay fig tree, but it hadn't died. New shoots sprouted around the rim of the hollow stump and formed a leafy canopy. Sheba stuck her head right through the leafy roof of her house. She looked up at the clock tower and listened, but the sound didn't come again. The next night, Sheba moved around the park, feeling on the verge of a great discovery. She stroked the great statue of Queen Victoria. A shadow flew off the Queen's head and swept on silent wings up to the tower. The city clocks again struck 3 o'clock. Bong, bong, bong. And Sheba clapped her hands in delight. She heard again the answering call of the owl in the clock tower. Roo-roo, roo-roo. Ruru's secret was safe with Sheba. She liked having the bird there, but that was all. She knew that wild creatures are a boon and a blessing, but that too often our close attention will destroy them. Ray Dart, the fashion photographer, lived near the park at the Courtville Flats. He used the park for his work. He was there at sunset sometimes, and that was the time to discover the secret of Sheba in the tree stump house and Ruru in the clock tower house. But Ray Dart was always too busy shouting instructions to the models posing for his fashion pictures. "Lean against the statue," he'd cry. "That's it. Look up at Queen Victoria. Smile." He shouted because he wanted people to notice him. He wanted to be famous. One day, at the end of summer, everything got very still. The hush was unnatural. Even the leaves stopped rustling. The people of the city hurried home to secure their houses. As evening fell, Sheba stood on a knoll in Albert Park and looked east. A sudden flash lit Rangitoto, the sleeping volcano at the harbour mouth. "Be safe, all you ships," said Sheba, and she turned to the clock tower. "And be safe, little Ruru," she said. Then she picked up the sack she used for a bed and set off to find a dry place to sleep. Her leafy roof would be no protection from the weather on this night. The approaching storm rattled the windows of the Courtville Flats, and Ray Dart sat brooding. The fashion magazines liked his pictures. He was successful, yes, but he wasn't famous. Then he had an idea. If he could get a good picture of the storm, maybe the New Zealand Herald would publish it. Maybe then everyone would know the name Ray Dart. He grabbed a raincoat and headed for the roof of the Courtville Flats. Luru heard the first heavy splatter of rain on the stone dome overhead. She lived beside the mechanism that drove the great clock. She came out at night to hunt, but not tonight. Rain would soak her feathers and high winds would beat her to the ground. Wild cats prowled the park, and she imagined them crouched there, front paws upraised, ready to catch a victim in that forest of claws. The storm rolled into Auckland, flickering with fury. It was a mile high and moaning. Rain beat down and rats popped from the rushing sewers. The litter of the city swirled down the main street, and the rats swam for their lives amongst it, a strange cavalcade lit by lightning and quivering under the thunder. The great buildings at the city's heart swayed and shook, but nothing broke. As if in rage against such defiance, forked lightning darted from the sky. It struck the clock tower with a huge bang and held there, twitching and jerking, a bright and terrible finger. Inside the tower, Ruru was asleep. Bang! She was awake. Her eyes snapped open, big as biscuits. The inside of the tower glowed green. Her feathers stood on end and the very air prickled. In an instant, she spread her wings and dived out of the tower, out past walls alive with white-hot threads and into the glaring night. Ray Dart almost jumped out of his skin. Just 50 metres away, the lightning quivered upon the clock tower. For a moment, he stood stock still on top of the Courtville Flats. But the lightning continued to wag upon the tower, and swiftly he raised his camera. The bang woke Sheba. She'd found shelter within the entrance of the Courtville Flats, but now someone came thumping down the stairs, waving a camera. Ray Dart was off to the New Zealand Herald, raving to himself. Beautiful! The tower, a direct hit! No, said Sheba, suddenly knowing something that struck fear into her heart. Ray Dart whirled around. What are you doing here, kid? These flats are private property. Find somewhere else to sleep. And then he was gone. But Sheba was already on her way, to the tower. Was it riven by some awful voltage, and did some small life need rescue? Sheba leaned into the wind and rain, struggling to keep her feet. Be safe, little Ruru, she murmured. Ruru wasn't safe. As the little owl plunged from the tower, the rain stung her like 1,000 stones. The wind whirled her high, higher than any owl ever flew, and she beat her wings desperately, trying to stay in sight of the clock tower, the only home she knew. At the New Zealand Herald, Ray Dart developed his film with trembling hands. There was the tower, the lightning. He'd got the picture and he rushed it through to the picture's editor, who shouted down the telephone to the chief sub. Hey, I've got a great storm picture for the back page. Ray Dart was overjoyed. His picture, back page. Thousands of people would see it. Then something caught his eye. He looked. He gasped. Just above the face of the university clock, frozen in flight, was an owl. Look at this, shouted Ray Dart. The picture's editor looked. In the eyes of the owl, he saw all the terror and fright of a small creature facing its gods. This time he didn't shout into the telephone. He whispered in awe. Correction. I've just seen the picture of the year. It's got to run big, page one, full page spread. Ray Dart danced around the room. Picture of the year. He'd be famous. He gave no thought to the fate of the bird in the picture. Ruru's strength was gone. She'd managed to stay over the park, but then she fell out of the air. She crashed against an oak tree and spun to the ground. The wind rolled her over in the mud. She got up. She tried to fly, but her wings were no more than flippers. She remembered the cats. A shadow fell across her, and Ruru looked up. A figure clad horribly in a dripping sack bent towards her, and her heart shuddered with fear. Sheba picked up the bird in her hands. First thing to do is to get you dry. Ray Dart arrived back at the Courtville Flats at daybreak. He had the morning newspaper in his hands. There was the picture of the lightning striking the clock tower and the little bird flying away from the terror of it. Front page. The picture had gone by satellite to New York and London too. He was world famous and he was very happy. But as he came through the front doors, he frowned. Still here? Haven't you got a home to go to? We're not having street kids sleeping in the foyer. Now shoo! Sheba nodded. But as Ray Dart disappeared up the stairs, she reached into the mailbox in the foyer and retrieved the bedraggled little owl from the nest she'd made of ripped-up advertising pamphlets. All the next day, Sheba sat in Albert Park nursing Ruru inside her coat. That night, she fed the little owl on hamburger scraps and turned one of the park's wire waste paper bins upside down over her to keep the cats out. But only till you're strong again, Ruru, she told the bird. So it was that on the night of the terrible storm, Ruru entered the life of two people and both were made to smile. Ray Dart still shouted instructions in the park, but whenever he looked up at the clock tower, he thought of the picture that had made him famous, and the fashion models got used to the glistening smile of self-congratulation that came upon him then. The other smile was a secret smile no one ever saw. It was the smile of Sheba, curled up in her tree stump house, alone now, who heard the Ponsonby clock sound across the city at 3 o'clock, then the chimes from the art gallery clock down in the gully, and finally the soft answering call of the wild bird in the clock tower. Ruru.
3: 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To continue hearing us, please retune to 11725 kHz in the 25 metre band. Once again, retune now to 11725 kHz in the 25 metre band. 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

0: RNZ News at 7 o'clock. Good morning, I'm Sarah Bradley. The US military says it has hit three Iran-linked oil tankers after ballistic missiles were launched towards two of its warships in the region. US Central Command says it has permanently disabled a tanker near Karg Island and another near the Strait of Hormuz and completely destroyed a third in the Gulf of Oman. CENTCOM said it evaded attacks from the Islamic Revolutionary Guard Corps targeting a US aircraft carrier and guided missile destroyer. Iranian state media is reporting that one of its tankers was struck off Karg Island, but it has not acknowledged attacks on US ships. The All Blacks will be without injured captain Ardie Savia when they try to level the test series against the Springboks in the United States next week. Savia scored two early tries before exiting in the first half of this morning's third test defeat in Johannesburg. South Africa dominated much of the second half to win 29-24 and go 2-1 up in the four-test series. Coach Dave Rennie says Savia appears to have suffered a dislocated shoulder.
1: Yeah, he certainly won't be travelling to the States. I mean, he was massive, wasn't he? But, you know, Wallace come on and played well. So we're certainly not going to use that as an excuse.
0: Midfield back Quinn Tupaia is also in doubt for the Baltimore test with a knee injury. A Christchurch City Council fund to help out people in need has seen a leap in requests for dental and electricity grants. The Mayor's Welfare Fund is intended as a fund of last resort to help Christchurch residents with certain expenses. Councillor Yanni Johansson says the amount paid out by the fund has doubled in the last year, in part due to big increases in requests for help with dental and electricity costs. He says last year the fund gave out $370,000 in total in grants, whereas they are currently expecting to give out $700,000 by the end of this year. A magnitude 4.2 earthquake has struck the central North Island 24 hours after a similar one in Wellington. It occurred around 6:45 this morning at a shallow depth of 10 metres. More than 2,000 people have reported feeling the moderate shaking, which was centred 15 kilometres north of Opunaki. Passengers from a flight diverted to Christchurch yesterday will be flying to Sydney today. A Qantas flight from Queenstown to Sydney was diverted after a suspected engine problem yesterday afternoon. It landed safely in Christchurch with its 160 passengers unharmed. The Civil Aviation Authority says the cause of the engine problem is unknown. The Education Ministry is considering opening its contract with the Duffy Books and Homes charity to tender next year. Duffy Books and Homes General Manager Linda Wagner says she accepts that is what the ministry has to do. She says the work involves more than just delivering books to schools.
2: I think I could pick up a main freight truck anywhere and fill it up with books and just drop them off at school gates, but it's also about telling the stories and having kids see themselves in the role models that we send out to all the schools.
0: Linda Wagner says the ministry's contract covers about a third of the charity's work. In Australia, five children have been taken to hospital after jumping castles were picked up by winds in two separate incidents on one day. In Banksia in Sydney's south, a boy and a girl suffered head injuries and an infant was also taken to hospital. And in Victoria's southwest, two children were taken to hospital after a jumping castle was lifted into the air at a birthday party. To sport, the All Blacks say they paid a heavy price for letting the Springboks back into the third test soon after half-time in Johannesburg this morning. The tourists led 17-12 soon after the break through a Will Jordan try. But stand-in captain Luke Jacobson said mistakes crept into their game soon afterwards as South Africa poured on 17 unanswered points to take control.
3: The Springboks hit us back straight away and we were able to wrestle back a lot of momentum after that, and it was a really pivotal point of the test match that come back to hurt us.
0: Earlier, the Black Ferns were more ruthless in their first ever match on South African soil when they beat the Springboks women 52-20. Despite conceding four yellow cards, the visitors dominated by scoring 8-4. In the NRL, the Warriors remain in contention to win the minor premiership after a late field goal to Chanel Harris-Tavita took them to a 31-30 win over Manly in Auckland. New Zealand Formula One driver Liam Lawson will start his Red Bull car from the back of the grid in tomorrow's Italian Grand Prix because of an engine penalty. New Zealand eventer Tim Price is second on Global Quest after the cross-country phase at the Burley Horse Trials. New Zealand's Erin Routliffe has won her second round doubles match at the US Open, combining with her Indonesia playing partner to beat opponents from Canada and Indonesia in straight sets. Zoe Hobbs has finished sixth in the women's 100 metres at the Diamond League final meet in Brussels. And Tim Walsh was sixth in the men's shot put, while Imogen Ayres was also sixth in the women's pole vault. That's the news.
4: This Sunday morning, the world economy, 9/11 remembered, the rugby, Father's Day, the band UB40 returning to New Zealand and its very colourful history. We'll ask our best-known cobbler some questions about shoes, how to look after them and when not to throw them away. And we'll talk to the New Zealand author who sold millions of books internationally while staying under the recognition radar at home. This Sunday morning from 8 o'clock on RNZ National.
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0: I've got the Met Service short forecast to midnight tonight, straight up here, Northland to Waikato, including Coromandel and Bay of Plenty, mainly fine, but a possible shower in Northland this morning. Scattered showers developing this afternoon or evening. For Gisborne to Wairarapa, high cloud, a few spots of evening rain. Waitomo to Wellington, including the central high country, cloudy periods, a few showers turning to rain this evening, possibly heavy in Wellington. Nelson, Marlborough and Canterbury, rain developing this morning, possibly heavy. Buller, Grey and Westland, periods of rain with heavy falls, easing to showers in Westland this evening. Southland and Otago, mostly cloudy, with areas of rain easing to isolated showers this evening. Fiordland, periods of rain gradually clearing this afternoon and becoming partly cloudy, and for the Chatham Islands, fine spells with rain developing this evening. Now heading to the main centres, also valid until midnight tonight. Auckland mainly fine, cloud increasing from late morning, then scattered showers developing towards evening, northwesterlies and 18. Tauranga fine to start, then cloud increasing from midday with the odd shower in the evening, northwesterlies and 18. Hamilton, cloud increasing with showers developing in the evening, northerlies and 17. Wellington, isolated showers developing in the morning, turning to rain in the evening, possibly heavy at night, strong and gusty northerlies and 15. Christchurch, rain developing in the morning, heavy at times from afternoon before easing at night, northeasterlies turning southwesterly in the afternoon, 12. And Dunedin, cloud increasing with occasional rain, southeasterlies, and your high will be 10. 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It is 8 minutes past seven. I will be back at the top of the hour at 8 o'clock for more news and weather for you. And I just want to read out before we go to our next program, we have a message from Tony in Kaiapoi. He is 83 and he writes, this is in regards to story time, which we just played in the previous hour. The story Peacock Valley brings back a memory of years ago about being lost in the New Zealand bush. We had gone to Akatore Forest for a picnic. After our group took a walk along a track, I had to take a short personal break and went off the track for about 3 metres or so. On finishing, I turned around but could not find the way back. It took some time to find the way back after I heard voices and followed the sound and the track. Yes, it's very easy to get lost in the bush. It really is. That's why you always have to be prepared. I do enjoy story time. Thanks. That was from Tony. Again, 83 from Kaiapoi. Thanks for all your messages. Do keep them coming in, 2101. Let me know what you are doing as you listen to RNZ National this morning. Now, coming up, we have the final episode of All in Her Head with investigative journalist Anusha Bradley. She catches up with Rachel Weatherly and her family in Whakatane. And what does the future hold for the young women we have heard in the series? And a doctor.

0: person standing before me right now. Honestly, it's like night and day. The difference is remarkable. We've talked a bunch of times on the phone, but it's been 8 months since I've seen her in person. About a week before she flew to Australia for surgery. That was August 2025.
1: You just, your face and your eyes are shining.
0: When I first met Rachel, she was really sick. She relied on a feeding tube for nearly all her nutrition, spent most of the day in bed and was in terrible pain.
1: I can't believe how different you look.
2: Yeah.
1: Yeah, you look so good.
0: Now she's bouncing around the house showing me things with a huge smile on her face.
2: This is a table I've done up, so it's really neat because we're trying to sell it now.
1: You were getting into furniture restoration, eh?
2: Yeah.
1: That's so cool.
2: Yeah.
0: Rachel says she's eating well and is only 2 kilos away from a healthy weight.
2: Gained nearly 10 kilos since surgery.
1: Wow.
2: And I feel like even the shirt's like getting tight on my arms.
1: Yeah.
2: I haven't put it on since I think like a few weeks post-op.
1: And what's the shirt? It's your old
2: Australian one. I bought it when I was over in Aussie as well, a football shirt.
1: Before surgery, you couldn't eat on your own, could you? You just reliant on your feeding tube.
2: I'd have tinier bits of liquid or really soft, mushy foods like soups. But then, yeah, primarily just the tube was giving me everything. Just use this overnight and I just eat during the day. It's pretty cool.
1: So a life-changing surgery for you?
2: Yeah, yeah, definitely. Yeah, definitely not the old Rachel you saw a year ago.
0: As I mentioned, it was 8 months ago that Rachel, desperately ill, pinned her hopes on surgery in Australia and that this would give her her life back. Now she's one of a number of patients whose lives have changed dramatically after travelling overseas for treatment. But Rachel's story is just the tip of the iceberg because while some like her are finally getting the help they need, many others are still waiting. Waiting to be believed. Waiting for answers. Waiting for the health system to provide the care they need. So we're going to hear from many of the people you've met in this series. Find out where they're up to in life and what they're still hoping for. This is the final episode of All in Her Head, The Waiting Room. Inside the Weatherly house, I'm reminded of my first visit, the photos of Rachel on the wall holding that soccer trophy.
1: How's the week going?
2: Not bad, actually.
0: And while we set up the recording equipment in her lounge, edging past the boxes of liquid food stacked neatly in one corner, Rachel shows me a pile of documents she's laid out on the dining table. One thing I've noticed about Rachel since this investigation is that she's an avid researcher. Her due diligence in trying to understand her conditions is impressive, but these documents are of a different nature. She's filed a formal complaint to Health New Zealand, and it goes back to the care she received in 2025.
2: It was after our last appointment with that old gastro, because he wanted my tube out and send me to psych. And I was really not wanting to lose my tube, you know, because it was my lifeline. And that's the only complaint I've made.
0: This was when her diagnoses of several abdominal vascular compression syndromes, made by her private specialist, were dismissed by the public health system. And she was told instead she had an eating disorder. She shows me Health New Zealand's written response to her complaint.
2: Yeah, I've actually printed it out as well, and then the letter I sent.
1: Yeah, that'd be helpful.
0: In the letter, the specialist who told her she had an eating disorder says that, on reflection, he'd like to acknowledge that his diagnosis was, quote, unhelpful. And he apologises that this caused her significant stress. But the letter also makes clear that Health NZ does not agree that Rachel had several abdominal vascular compression syndromes or that she needed surgery to fix them.
2: They ended up saying that they said, we do not wish to cause you any further distress by refuting your diagnosis, therefore we feel it would be sensible that you continue your care with them, which is Chris Holdway and Fraser Burley.
0: So effectively, Health NZ has washed its hands of Rachel, saying there's nothing more it can do for her. And it's told her that in order to avoid any further distress, she should probably stick with her private

0: specialist.
1: However, since then, Rachel has found a surgeon in the public sector who does believe her and is now hoping to fix her remaining stomach issue. Because while the surgery in Canberra fixed two compression syndromes, resolving all her pain, she still has gastroptosis, where her stomach is enlarged and hangs low in her pelvis, making it difficult to process food. And while she can eat food, she also has a feeding tube that tops her up by delivering extra nutrition directly into her intestine, hence all those bottles stacked up in the corner of the lounge.
2: I usually connect up around dinner time, maybe 6-ish, and then run it through the night until the morning, and then I go through a whole bottle that fast now. So I get 1,500 calories easily overnight. Before, I struggled to get that bottle in connected during the day and night. Dad should be off the phone soon.
3: No, it's fine. We'll get set up.
1: There's a couple of things. With the recording gear all set up, we settle into Rachel's lounge to keep talking, and she tells me what it was like when the public health system did not believe her.
2: Heartbreaking. It's very upsetting. You're trying to fight your own body, but then you have to fight doctors at the same time, which when you're that sick, you really don't have the energy for. And it's, yeah, it gets really upsetting, and it's upsetting for the whole family as well.
1: The surgery has been life-changing.
2: I'm in no pain, like none of that now. My blood pressure's starting to improve. My POTS symptoms are nowhere near as severe as well. Got colour back in my face. I'm starting to get back into football. Going to the gym, I'm like a whole different person.
1: Rachel spent years being misdiagnosed and not believed. She had to give up a promising football scholarship with a college in the United States when her health deteriorated. And now she's finally lacing up and getting back on the field.
2: I've been playing ever since I was a little kid in primary school, and then, going to intermediate through high school, doing it, especially in high school, every day, football.
3: Must have been really hard when you're sick not to be involved or have football in your life.
2: Yeah, especially watching from the sidelines. And some days I really couldn't even watch football from the sidelines. I just had to stay in bed and not watch the games. But now, I'm there at every game at the moment and going to training and actually playing and running around, being back in the football environment with my friends.
1: I can see how genuinely happy this makes her.
2: Oh, it's so nice. It's such a relief as well, and enjoyable for your mental health as well. You're not stuck in bed, you're out doing what you love again, which is pretty cool. And I've just been asked to help coach the women's team as well, so now I can play and coach, so it's more football, which is the best thing for me.
1: Rachel's surgeon in Australia is now seeing more Kiwis through his doors seeking his help. Rachel was the third New Zealander to have surgery with Dr. Gertfrand Jensen to fix abdominal vascular compression syndromes. Since then, the vascular surgeon from Canberra has operated on several more people.
4: I think about 8 or 9.
1: But it's more than double that amount of patients from New Zealand who are determined to get a consultation appointment, though he's quick to point out that not everyone's a suitable candidate for surgery. But guess what? Out of the blue, I get an email from Dr. Fram Jensen, and I'm surprised what I read. After listening to this podcast and hearing of Health New Zealand's criticism of the surgery offered by doctors like him, he's taking an extraordinary step. He's putting all the fees he earns from New Zealand patients towards funding research tracking the outcomes of hypermobile EDS patients having surgery.
4: There is actually a distinct lack of research available on this topic. So it is something that we've already been, well, myself and some of the doctors that I work with in the hospital, I've already been interested in pursuing. But I guess your podcast has just given us some impetus to really put the gears into motion, so to speak.
1: He says he was disappointed by Health NZ's view on the surgery.
4: And so I thought, well, why don't I put the fees that New Zealand patients pay me to come here and have surgery, I'll gladly donate that towards this research project.
1: The study has yet to get ethics approval, but he'll use the money to hire a qualitative research specialist to survey patients about their outcomes.
4: The interviews are done by somebody who hasn't been the person operated on them, because you get courtesy bias, you get patients wanting to be positive about their experience if they like you as a surgeon. And so we need to have structured interviews with them to see what domains were bothering them before surgery the most, and then what has changed after surgery, and then whether or not they are actually positive about their surgical experience and the postoperative outcomes, or negative. And it's important that we recruit enough patients into this to actually get a broad spectrum of results, not just patients who have had a positive experience.
1: He hopes to include not only his own patients in the study, but results from other surgeons too.
4: If the information turns out to support treatment of multiple vascular compressions, then maybe that will be enough to shine the spotlight on it in New Zealand so that these patients don't have to travel internationally to get surgery, because it is a luxury for people who can afford it.
1: He says even if the study shows surgery isn't effective, then it's still a positive result, as it will prevent people from having unnecessary operations. He hopes to get the study up and running by the end of 2026. I call my producer, Justine Murray, to share this latest development.
0: Hey, Anusha.
3: Oh, hey, Justine. How's it going?
0: I'm good, thank you. Obviously checked my emails to find out that you had heard from Dr. Gertfram Jensen in Canberra. I mean, that's really great news. I just want to know, what does this mean for the likes of young women here in New Zealand, Aotearoa, you know, the likes of Rachel, Trinity, Natalie, Saylor? What do you think this move means for them and young women like them?
3: Yeah, I think that as more New Zealanders head to Canberra, because it's closer than Germany, they can be part of the study, and their results may build this picture of evidence that could be used around the world. And as Dr. Gertfram Jensen says, maybe it will spur Health New Zealand or doctors locally to do local studies as well. Like, you know, he just wants this to be a conversation starter, taking some action, let's get some data. You know, we also have the Vascular Society, they want more research too, but it's really hard to get funding off the ground for this. And no matter which side of the spectrum you're on this debate, all the doctors say more evidence is needed. And, you know, there's such a big question. I think there's agreement there. And so this is a great start to getting that underway.
1: The chair of the Vascular Society, Dr. Kez Wicks, also wants to see more research into this area. In previous episodes, he said there was simply not enough robust evidence to link hypermobile EDS with abdominal vascular compressions and whether surgery is even effective.
5: When you look at it, the evidence for any sort of therapy is not really clear for this condition. And that has always been most vascular surgeons' issue with just jumping into a complex condition like this, and especially doing complex surgeries or multiple complex surgeries in one patient.
1: He says large, scientific, randomised, blind-controlled trials are expensive and can take years to get the right data, although these are the gold standard for medical evidence. But he would support Health New Zealand setting up a registry of EDS patients to track their treatment and condition over time. A clinical registry provides observational data, often used to track long-term outcomes or for rare conditions where large studies are difficult to do.
5: The registry allows us to do, if you like, trial therapies over a period of time. We can assess whether that works. The trial therapy is, you know, a patient needs to be consenting to the fact that there's no evidence that this therapy works. We suggest funding needs to be given to a single centre or two centres, one in the North Island, one in the South Island, where patients like this could be assessed, placed on a registry, and then some sort of management plans developed.
1: In a statement, Health NZ says no, it's not going to do that.
6: Health New Zealand is currently doing a stocktake of all its clinical registries, as there are a wide range of these at present, of highly variable design and complexity. While this work is ongoing, we're not currently considering establishing any more clinical registries.
1: Meanwhile, I check in with Trinity Hutchins, who finally has the results of her genetic testing.
7: It's an extremely rare condition.
1: We first met Trinity in episode 6, a young woman accused of faking her symptoms, labelled with suspected factitious disorder, or Munchausen's. And doctors told her that if it wasn't Trinity that was faking it, then maybe it was her mum that was making her sick.
8: So pretty much they said that they are putting an alert on my file. So they told me exactly what will happen when a doctor opens my file at any hospital. There will be a bright red label that says this patient has suspected factitious disorder.
1: For years, Trinity's medical file read like a warning label. This meant she could not access treatment in the New Zealand public health system. She was more or less blocked, unless it was an emergency. But things started to look up in late 2025, when a specialist team of complex care doctors at Hawke's Bay Hospital took a fresh look at her case.
8: They had said that no, that they believe me, which was huge. That they believed that I'm not faking this and that there is something genuinely going on.
1: It's now July 2026, and Trinity's mum, Anna, calls me with an important update.
7: We are still waiting for a geneticist to stamp confirmation, but we have a clinical diagnosis that have come as a result of her genetic testing. It's an extremely rare condition. It's only been, well, we found out yesterday, it's only been recognised since 2019. And there's very few cases worldwide.
1: Trinity has a condition called visceral myopathy 2. It's not a connective tissue disorder after all. It affects the smooth muscles and the digestive tract and organs.
7: I'm still trying to learn about it myself. But when the doctor texted Trinity and told her to Google it, and we did, we were just absolutely gobsmacked because everything that she experiences fits, like everything. And yeah, life just became very, very emotional.
1: You can imagine the relief.
7: It's still hard to actually wrap our head around that after 21 years of fighting, of desperately going, there's got to be an answer, that this team actually found it. And with that, we have hope of now getting appropriate symptom management, which is now what they are focusing on, and maybe even supportive treatments, which may, it's unknown, but may actually have a chance of improving things, which is all we've ever wanted.
9: I mean, just a year ago, some of these doctors were still quite suspicious of Trinity and you and what you're going through, and to now have this diagnosis. Have they acknowledged that at all?
7: Yes. I cannot put into words how it felt when one of the this particular doctor that we were talking to actually apologised for allowing herself to be swayed by the opinions of others and actually asked for forgiveness. It was just cried. And even now, we're just still trying to process all the emotions that come with that.
1: I can sense a huge weight's been lifted off Anna's shoulders.
7: The immense relief, the hope, but also the years of anger and frustration and everything else also comes with it, because you're just like, why was this not done beforehand? Everything that Trinity was put through, she should never have suffered. It should never have been done to her. The way that I was treated, I should never have experienced that.
1: So Trinity has finally got a diagnosis that explains all her complicated medical issues. A diagnosis that is bittersweet, because while it gives her and Anna answers, it also comes with a serving of anger and grief.
7: After so many years, it actually just feels surreal. But at the same time, we've lived how quickly things can turn. So there's always that bit of fear lingering there.
1: Still, Anna says she's extremely grateful for this team of specialists at Hawke's Bay Hospital.
7: I think this team that we've got here, every hospital should have one. You can tell their minds are open. They research. They came up with a diagnosis that nobody else has for 21 years. They connected dots that nobody looked at because they sat down and looked at the entire picture, not just bits and pieces.
1: The team looking after Trinity is now called the Complex Nutritional Disorders Clinic, which provides care for people with a broad range of conditions, including EDS and intestinal failure. As of August 2026, Hawke's Bay is the only region in the country with such a team. Other regions have their own approach. So Rachel Weatherly and Trinity Hutchins are on their own pathways to improving their health, but proceeding with caution. Others, like Leah Kennedy, whose surgery in Germany didn't quite go to plan, are still fighting the public health system. In March 2026, Leah's new feeding tube became blocked with liquid nutrients and it no longer worked. She removed it, and now she says the hospital won't give her a new one.
10: Basically, they gave me it lasted a week in hospital and then a week at home, and then it completely blocked. And I now have no tube, and gastro won't even talk to me.
1: She shows me an internal hospital letter that says she has instead been diagnosed with a gut-brain axis disorder. This is a condition where the signals between the brain and the gut misfire, and while it can cause real pain, treatment often requires retraining of the brain.
10: They didn't even tell me they had put it down to gut-brain axis. That's what I read in the letter that had been sent internally to the doctors. It hadn't been sent to myself.
1: She believes this decision has effectively closed the door to further public gastroenterology care. Leah has since been diagnosed as neurodiverse, and she believes this explains why she's often described by hospital specialists as a difficult patient. Research shows EDS patients have very high rates of autism and ADHD. Leah says she had an EDS diagnosis for years before she had vascular compressions. She believes diagnosing EDS earlier and providing the right support sooner could reduce the risk of patients reaching the point where they develop severe complications. And so she has a plea for Health New Zealand.
10: They need to start helping as early as physically possible. And if they do that, then they're less likely to have patients that are so desperately ill and that are, you know, rushing to the other side of the world to have this surgery because they're absolutely petrified they're going to die.
1: You might remember Natalie Cartwright, who we met in episode 4. She was lying in hospital, surrounded by all the pink things she loved. She had mixed success with surgery in Spain. It fixed one of her compressions, but a stent inserted into another vein didn't work.
11: We knew there was a chance of that not working, and it was my least symptomatic compression, so it's not too bad.
1: A year on from that surgery, Natalie still deals with lots of symptoms.
11: for the most part, I'm doing pretty good now. I'm still on a mostly liquid diet, but that's because my intestines don't want to play ball. That's something that surgery can't fix.
1: Natalie says she can't seem to get any help from the public sector, so has to pay for all her treatments privately, and this can run into the thousands.
11: My bowels don't work, so I'm doing colonic hydrotherapy privately because it's the only option, because I can't do any testing or treatment in the public system because I can't even see the doctors.
1: So, as you've heard throughout this podcast, these young women have battled to get care in the public system and are calling for change from Health New Zealand. In 2024, the then Health Minister, Shane Retty, was reported saying that Health NZ would review its approach to diagnosing and treating EDS. The health agency has since confirmed that this is no longer in its current work programme. However, Health NZ did set up a national vascular team based in Auckland in mid-2025 to review patients with complications such as compressions. The team will see cases referred by vascular specialists from other Health New Zealand districts. More than a year since it was set up, it had yet to receive any referrals. If you're wondering why, I was too. So I asked Health NZ to explain its referral process. In a statement, it said,
12: "To date, the assessment committee has not received any formal referrals, but there have been some clinical conversations and subsequent local decision-making. A new online portal is currently being considered as an additional referral option for practitioners. This is intended to ensure our patients are receiving the most appropriate care, noting that there is no one treatment that will always be successful and no treatment or surgery that can remove the underlying problem."
1: So, it didn't really answer the question. For families disrupted by these conditions who have gone on to get surgery, it doesn't mean that the issues go away. Some studies show that abdominal vascular compression syndromes can return years later. So what is thought to be a permanent fix may only be temporary. This worries Malva and Frank Ritchie from Hamilton. Their daughter Sailor had surgery in Germany 2 years ago. But what if she gets sick again?
13: There is still fear, I think.
14: Yeah.
13: Especially if she has a bad day for some reason. We're like, is there another compression? What do we do? And we're very watchful, and I'm thinking, what have you done or not done? And, you know, analyse everything. It's still quite trauma triggering, more so than just, oh, you probably got a cold, and, you know, take some Panadol and have a lemon honey drink and you'll be sweet, you know? It's very different now living with that as her a past experience. And knowing if there was another compression, Health New Zealand still have no help.
14: The New Zealand health system offered no support at the public system, no support at any point along the journey, and showed no ability to come up with answers. My big concern is that if my daughter, in this country that I love, out of the medical system that I largely trust and pay taxes for, I want to know that it's going to be there for her if she has any more problems. Whether they think we made the right decision or not, I just want to hear an affirmation from Health New Zealand that yes, if your daughter has a problem, we're going to help. And so far, that's not been on the table. When the mention of an EDS diagnosis has come up, the system just goes, no, we don't have enough knowledge.
13: That's why we will keep talking about it, because of the injustice for the people who can't raise their voice on it easily.
1: I've asked Health New Zealand to respond to lots of questions throughout this investigation. Often it won't directly answer these questions, but replies with a variation of a standard response. Its Chief Medical Officer, Dame Helen Stokes-Lampard, says its clinicians strive to provide effective treatments based on the best available evidence, and they avoid interventions at risk causing unnecessary harm. It says its doctors often consider new and updated scientific evidence as medical diagnoses and treatments continue to evolve. Sophie Roberts, the law student who had surgery in Germany twice, wants Health New Zealand to have more of an open mind.
15: Step back and look at this with the possibility that maybe there is something here that you haven't got quite right or that you're missing, and go and talk to these doctors who internationally or even here in New Zealand that see hundreds of us patients, and go and talk to them. Go to Germany and go and actually stand with these surgeons and watch them operate and learn from them rather than just write it off. That's the only way for any change to happen. It's okay if you were wrong. I know that's probably incredibly hard to walk back from. I guess for us, I don't want an apology. All I want is to ensure that what happened to me never happens to somebody else again.
1: And you might remember my longtime friend Amy and her daughter Kate, who's also being diagnosed with several abdominal compression syndromes. The flights have been booked, and Kate is due to have surgery at the end of the year in Germany.
16: I think that the indecision that I've been facing, I think that I've really made a decision and we're going to stick to it, and we think it's the right one. After my daughter's condition seems to be deteriorating, we don't really have any other option. And after meeting a lot of families in New Zealand that have been to have the surgery and seeing that there are mixed results, we still think that this is the only decision that we can make, and it's the right one. So we don't feel worried about that anymore. And we aim to make sure that when we go to Leipzig and we have these scans, we will only address the compressions that there is a consensus on. We're not going to attempt to address all of the compressions if that's not what's necessary. So we're going to play it quite conservatively. And we are also looking at my daughter's jugular vein, which is possibly one of the causes for the POTS symptoms and the tinnitus in her ears and the headaches and the head pressure. And that surgery, if we go ahead, will be first, and we will see what the result is from that surgery before we go ahead with the abdominal surgery. We think that this is the best option. We think that it will hopefully give my daughter a better quality of life.
1: As we have explored throughout this podcast, getting a diagnosis and treatment for EDS and associated conditions is difficult. And unfortunately, it's only become harder. Because the only private rheumatologist in the country seeing hypermobile EDS patients has made the difficult decision to close his books. When I first met Dr. Fraser Burling at his Auckland clinic in April 2026, he spoke about the toll of having 1,400 patients under his care and a 5 to 6 year wait list.
17: There is significant stress. There are major work-life balance issues. We can see between 4 and 6 new patients a week because we also have to have follow-up time. But we get up to 20 referrals every week. Every week. So we do try to triage patients so that those who cannot survive 5 years for their first appointment get seen sooner.
1: At the time, he wanted to recruit a trainee who could continue his work when he retires.
17: I'm happy to train anybody who's willing to learn. And I mean that seriously. So anyone who wants to come and sit in, I'll be happy to train them.
1: Dr. Burling's waitlist has since blown out further to 8 years, meaning new, non-urgent patients were now waiting 8 years to be seen. In June 2026, his clinic made a difficult decision. He announced that from July, he would no longer be taking any new referrals. His clinic made this announcement on Facebook.
18: If Dr. Burling can find an apprentice to train in EDS diagnosis and treatment and care, then the books will reopen. If not, then Dr. Burling has already received enough referrals to see him through to his retirement and cannot, in all conscience, accept new referrals that are unlikely to ever be seen by him.
1: As of mid-July, Dr. Burling says he's yet to find a trainee. Rachel Weatherly is really sad to hear this news from Dr. Burling, and she worries what it means for people like her in the future.
10: For the people seeking diagnosis or an assessment, it's going to be super tough for them. I'm not sure where they're going to go. And then also for the ones diagnosed, like myself and the others on this podcast, it means we've got nowhere to go once he's retired. And I think people might seriously start looking at moving away from New Zealand after that.
1: Jo Hill, whose daughter Ruby died from gastroparesis and EDS in 2019, also wants to improve access to care and treatment. After Ruby passed, she set up a charity called Ruby's Voice to raise awareness of EDS and gastroparesis. Now, the charity's hoping to get funding to set up a centre of excellence for both conditions.
19: So what we're hoping to have is a multidisciplinary team of knowledgeable ED specialists and gastroparesis specialists throughout the country. So that if they came to us and they were looking for different sources, that we would be able to define and direct them in their regions.
1: She hopes this will give patients coordinated care instead of leaving them to navigate the system and different doctors alone.
19: The idea is to take them out of being going through multiple ED admissions and hospital admissions and getting nowhere. So this would almost be wrapping the patient round with, I suppose a better term would be a case manager. So that person was actually taken under the wing and carried through and put into a multidisciplinary team. And the trauma, the time, all of that would sort of be taken away through this process.
1: The project is still in the early stages, but Jo believes it could help hundreds of people avoid trips to the emergency department and hospital admissions. Jo's driven to try and change the system, because the system didn't just fail Ruby. It also failed three of Ruby's friends. There's a picture of Ruby and four other women together in 2017. They met through a support group for gastroparesis and became fast friends.
13: Out of those five, four have passed since then. So, you know, that's massive. And they didn't just die, like you can say to people, you know, four of them passed, and they say, oh, you know, that's sad, and they've, you know, tried very hard and fought hard, but actually they had brutal deaths, absolutely brutal. Their treatment was appalling all the way through, and you know, each time, like, they were all advocates. They all tried to put out into the, you know, media to raise awareness. And nothing has changed.
1: What if there's another solution? Dr. Hannah Giles says the underlying cause of symptoms from hypermobile EDS and POTS may actually be an immune disorder called mast cell activation syndrome, or MCAS.
20: So the hypothesis with EDS is that, so mast cells sit all around the body, but they sit in connective tissue, and they have 200 different chemicals inside them, including enzymes. So when the mast cells are triggered, they can release enzymes which can actually degrade connective tissue. So that's the theory behind the mast cell overlap with EDS.
1: Dr. Giles is a liver transplant specialist at Auckland Hospital, but she also runs a private clinic helping patients with MCAS. Emerging research shows MCAS, EDS and POTS are likely linked, and many EDS patients have all three conditions. Dr. Giles says treating MCAS often improves the other two conditions, and what these patients really need is a team of doctors to oversee their care.
20: So these patients really need multidisciplinary management. Like I really need support from a physio, a dietitian, a cardiologist, an immunologist. Like we need multiple people who are able to kind of be involved in their care and coordinate their care.
1: Dr. Giles knows some doctors are sceptical about EDS, POTS and MCAS.
20: The problem is that we as doctors are not admitting the limitations of our practice. You know, we are not admitting that there are things that we do not understand that may be due to other things that we just do not understand yet, rather than them being psychological.
1: She believes better treatment of conditions like MCAS could possibly prevent abdominal vascular compressions from developing and patients travelling overseas for surgery to fix them.
20: The fact that they've had to go there, we have failed them. And the thing is, if they had had an option to have other treatment here, they may not have needed to go.
1: She informally asked Health NZ to fund a chronic care centre in Auckland to treat these patients, which she says would save the health system time and money.
20: If you took a sample of the patients that I have and look at what they have cost the health system through not being diagnosed, it will save a fortune.
1: But she says she hasn't been able to get support for it. I asked Health NZ about Dr. Giles' idea, and in a statement, it said it will get in touch with her to discuss opportunities to improve care. It said it's always looking for evidence-based treatments and models of care that will benefit patients, and any new approaches are chosen on their merits. And any proposal for a new service needs to be developed and assessed appropriately. It's now May 2026, and on a dark and crisp Wednesday night, I'm watching Rachel Weatherly run round the soccer field. It's just a training. She's yet to play a game, but it's also so much more than that. Her parents, Pete and Lynn, are here too, thrilled to be back on the sidelines, cheering her on once again.
2: A dream come true again, sort of thing, because a few years ago we didn't think she would be here today. And because she's so strong focused, I think that's what pushed her through to come out the other side, because there was days where she was, I'm done with this, nothing's happening, I'm just going to go away and not come back, sort of thing. So we've had all of that. And for Rachel to see Rachel running around today, it's like...
21: She's happy, you like...
2: She's got the golden medal
21: again. That's her happy place, yeah. That's what makes it. That's what you want for your child. You just want them to be happy, yeah.
1: Just talking about this now, I can see the emotion in Pete and Lynn's face, and Pete wipes away tears.
2: Happy tears and sad tears, yeah. It's just...
21: We've still got a long way to go, And that is a little bit scary too, but yeah, we've come this far in little steps.
1: Rachel will have this complex condition for life. As her parents watch her perform soccer drills once again, they tell me how lucky they're feeling now that she's found a public specialist willing to help her.
21: He's been very helpful. He doesn't have all the answers himself, but at least we feel like he's on our side. Yeah,
2: probably a year ago we were ready to pack the bags and go to Australia.
21: He listens to us, he listens to what Rachel has to say.
2: So I think if we didn't have that guy in Tauranga helping us, then we would have been in Australia by now.
1: Do you have anything you would like to say to Health New Zealand?
2: You see your girl going through hell, and these guys just don't listen. It's like, okay, if you can't fix it, that's fine. Tell us where to go. Just tell us, if I've got to fly to the moon, we'll fly to the moon. But they just don't say nothing.
21: Yeah, just give us a step, like, so, which direction to go.
2: It seems like the doctors are told not to tell you about anything. You know, there's a big handbrake on, there's a big don't tell them that sort of thing. And that's the worst part. We just need them to say, okay, cool. We've got a place in Tauranga. These are the guys you need to see in New Zealand. They can help you. That's all we wish for anybody, any kid to be sick, you know.
1: And Rachel has a message of her own for our public health system.
0: We're all humans, we've got our lives, we just need help. They won't do the surgery. They should try keep us stable as possible, not put our lives on the line, just to help us, support us, to go overseas to get the surgery we need. But overall, we would like to get the surgery here and not have to try fork out all the money and fight the doctors just to keep us alive.
1: At the beginning of this investigation, I set out to find answers to what I thought were some simple questions. Why are EDS patients struggling to get the care they need? Why are they not believed? Why are doctors so divided over this condition? 7 episodes later, I realised there are no simple answers. There are lots of answers, often all tangled together in ways that medicine is still working out how to deal with. There are no easy solutions to this complex and nuanced issue. There's no Cinderella ending here for people like Rachel, Trinity, Sophie or Leah. Yes, Rachel Weatherly is finally back on the football field, but she's not cured. Surgery overseas has helped her live a more normal life, but she still lives with an incurable condition, one that she'll need help with for the rest of her life. The only sure thing I've learned is that all these people and their families, many of whom you've heard in this podcast and the many others you didn't, they are all still in the waiting room, waiting for someone to admit they don't have all the answers, waiting for someone to promise they will keep looking for them regardless, waiting to be heard.
3: Tell me now, what does your future look like for you now? What are your dreams and hopes?
0: Oh, I'm trying to figure that out now that I've got the option to look forward. When I was in America, I was studying health and human performance, so maybe trying to tie that in. And I've thought about medical coding or something in the industry, sticking to my football, sticking to gym, sticking to fixing up furniture in my off time as well. Just anything now, the sky's the limit now.
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22: 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We are now closing on this frequency. To continue hearing us, please retune to 15720 kHz in the 19 metre band. Once again, retune now to 15720 kHz in the 19 metre band. 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

0: RNZ News at 8 o'clock. Kia ora, good morning, I'm Sarah Bradley. Russia and Ukraine say they will halt attacks on each other's capitals for 3 days while top US envoys visit the cities for talks. Steve Witkoff and Jared Kushner are currently in Moscow, where they are meeting the President, Vladimir Putin. Tomorrow, they are expected to travel to Kyiv. The BBC's Steve Rosenberg reports.
1: I have to say, expectations of some kind of breakthrough here are pretty low. And that's based on a couple of things. I mean, first of all, as far as Steve Witkoff is concerned, this is his eighth visit to Russia as envoy over the last year and a half. He's had a lot of face time with Vladimir Putin. They've sat at the table talking for many hours. The previous seven trips did not produce a breakthrough. And also from the speeches, from the public statements that President Putin has been making recently, there is no hint there, no sign that the Kremlin leader is ready to compromise.
0: The All Blacks' hopes of a series win over South Africa have been dashed after the Springboks won the third test in Soweto, 29 points to 24. Rugby reporter Joe Porter was at the match.
2: The All Blacks were first to score at FNB Stadium with captain Adi Savia barging over for a try, but they couldn't maintain their ascendancy as the Springboks' dominance in the scrums and lineouts became evident and the hosts came roaring back into the match. Savia scored a second try in the first half before being forced from the field injured and the Springboks stayed in touch with the score locked 12-all at half-time. The All Blacks scored first in the second half to take a 17-12 lead, but that was as good as it got for the tourists as the Springboks worked their way into the lead and then never looked back, extending their advantage to 29-17 before a try to the All Blacks after the full-time siren brought the final scoreline to 29-24 to South Africa. The best the All Blacks can now hope for is a drawn series with the Springboks leading 2-1 heading into next weekend's final test in the US city of Baltimore.
0: A Christchurch City Council fund to help people in need has seen a leap in requests for dental and electricity grants. The Mayor's Welfare Fund is intended as a fund of last resort to help Christchurch residents with vital expenses. Councillor Yanni Johansson says the amount paid out by the fund has doubled in the last year, in part due to big increases in requests for help with dental and electricity costs.
3: 2025, the Mayor's Welfare Fund paid out $371,000 in grants. This year for 2026, just confirming the final figures, it's likely to be $700,000, so it's nearly doubled the need that we're seeing in the community.
0: Yanni Johansson says it's a sign that people's incomes are not meeting the cost of living. Thousands of people have reported feeling an earthquake in the central North Island this morning. The magnitude 4.2 quake was centred 15 kilometres north of the Taranaki town of Opunaki. It occurred around 6:45 at a shallow depth of 8 kilometres. An independent review into government-funded school transport for disabled students has raised questions over the safety of the service. The Ministry of Education commissioned the operational review of the Specialised School Transport Assistance Scheme following concerns about new transport contracts. The Ministry says it accepts the review's findings and its focus now is on improving information management, safety planning and driver training and support. The Education Ministry's contract with Duffy Books and Homes charity could be opened to tender. The Duffy Books program distributes more than 700,000 books a year to children in schools and early childhood centres and runs events promoting reading. The ministry renewed the deal until the end of next year but wants to explore a competitive tender process ahead of any further renewals. Duffy Books says the contract covers about a third of its work and it understands the ministry needs to get value for money. In the UK, there has been major disruption at the port of Dover due to a large group of masked men holding a demonstration. Hundreds of protesters dressed in black and wearing face coverings blocked roads and were heard chanting, "Stop the boats." They are demonstrating against migrants who have been entering the UK on small boats crossing the channel. Traffic was stopped from going in and out of the port. The British actor Richard O'Sullivan has died, aged 82. O'Sullivan died at a care home in London where he had lived since suffering a stroke in 2003. In the 1970s and 80s, he was the star of several hit TV comedies, including Mad About the House, Robin's Nest and Me and My Girl. A child star, O'Sullivan appeared in his first film in 1953 at the age of 8. And finally, the Metropolitan Opera in New York has held an audition for a snake to take part in a forthcoming adaptation of the classic Mozart opera Così fan tutti. This version is set at a Coney Island carnival in the 1950s. The snake has to wrap itself around the body of one of the performers, and the opera decided to hold live auditions on site to find a suitable reptile. The winner was a peach-coloured boa constrictor named Princess. That's the news. Now with sport, here's Daniel Gilhooly.
4: Coach Dave Rennie believes there's very little separating his All Blacks and the Springboks after falling 2-1 behind in their four-match test series. South Africa controlled much of the second half to emerge 29-24 winners in this morning's third test in Johannesburg, a second straight victory based around their forward power. Rennie says all three matches have been decided by fine margins.
5: I don't reckon there's much in it. I didn't think there was much in the first test, which we won convincingly in the end, according to the scoreboard. It's key moments. And they made hay when they had momentum tonight. We probably didn't do that enough. And so, yeah, I mean, look, they're the world champions for a reason, aren't they?
4: The All Blacks inspirational captain Adi Savea has been ruled out of next week's fourth test in Baltimore with a shoulder injury that forced him from the field in the first half. Earlier, the Black Ferns were ruthless in their first ever match on South African soil, beating the Springboks women 52-20. Despite conceding four yellow cards, the visitors dominated, scoring 8-4. In the NRL, a hat-trick to fullback Tane Tuopiki and Chanel Harris-Tavita's late field goal lifted the Warriors to a 31-30 win over Manly in Auckland. If second-placed Penrith lose to the West Tigers in tonight's last match of the regular season, the Warriors will clinch the minor premiership. Coach Andrew Webster was pleased his team secured a tight win 1 week out from playing finals football.
6: To be in that moment, to have that opportunity a week going into the playoffs was awesome. And I'm really proud of the team that they held their nerve and came back and won. We've done that a lot this year.
4: New Zealand Formula One driver Liam Lawson has been hit with an engine penalty and will start from the back of the grid for Red Bull in tomorrow morning's Italian Grand Prix. And finally, all three New Zealand athletes have missed the podium at the Diamond League meet in Brussels this morning. Sprinter Zoe Hobbs was sixth in the women's 100 metres, Tom Walsh sixth in the men's shot put, and Imogen Eris sixth in the women's pole vault. Koe nā ngā pūrongo, hākina kina.
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0: Jim Mora and Sunday Morning next, but first the short forecast from Met Service until midnight tonight. Northland to Waikato, including Coromandel and Bay of Plenty. Mainly fine, but a possible shower in Northland this morning. Scattered showers developing this afternoon or evening. Gisborne to Wairarapa, high cloud, a few spots of evening rain. Waitomo to Wellington, including the central high country. Cloudy periods, a few showers turning to rain this evening, possibly heavy in Wellington. Nelson, Marlborough and Canterbury, rain developing this morning, possibly heavy. Buller, Grey and Westland, periods of rain with heavy falls, easing to showers in Westland this evening. Southland and Otago, mostly cloudy with areas of rain, easing to isolated showers this evening. Fiordland, periods of rain gradually clearing this afternoon and becoming partly cloudy. And for the Chatham Islands, fine spells, rain developing this evening. To the main centres now, Auckland, mainly fine, cloud increasing from late morning, then scattered showers developing towards evening, northwesterlies and 18. Tauranga fine to start, then cloud increasing from midday with the odd shower in the evening, northwesterlies and 18. Hamilton, cloud increasing with showers developing in the evening, northerlies and 17. Wellington, isolated showers developing in the morning, turning to Rain in the evening, possibly heavy at night, strong and gusty northerlies and 15. Christchurch rain developing in the morning, heavy at times from afternoon before easing at night. Northeasterlies turning southwesterly in the afternoon, 12. And Dunedin cloud increasing with occasional rain, southeasterlies, and your high will be 10. 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
7: Jim Mora. 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RNZ National.

0: Being a big break in the new East of Eden series on Netflix, shot around New Zealand and premiering shortly. Nalini Singh, the Auckland writer with millions of book sales that you'd pass her by in the supermarket without knowing that. The legacy of 9/11 remembered. And we'll be talking about Father's Day, of course. Good morning to all the dads. Music and chat with Robin Campbell from UB40. One of New Zealand's favourite bands for decades now. They're on their way here again. The Lindsay Clancy mistrial in the US as well. All that and quite a bit more, 2101 if you're texting. We like it when you do. Or you can email sunday@rnz.co.nz. So the Iran war, not the war per se this morning really, but what may lie beyond it. $40 billion spent so far, reports CNN, on top of the $40 trillion US debt problem. And there's a cost to money, as we've heard being discussed this past week, a cost for all of us, not just the US. Has crunch time arrived with this conflict? Cedric Layton is the military analyst for CNN. He's a retired and decorated US Air Force colonel. And then he founded Cyphorix, a leading global cyber security firm. Cedric deployed 5 times to the Middle East, serving at US Special Operations Command, directing specialized intelligence efforts during combat operations. Cedric, thank you for joining us again on Sunday morning.
1: It's good morning, Jim. It's great to be with you once again.
0: 3 Iranian oil tankers hit by America. Both sides have exchanged blows again. But just to recap, without recapping too much, whatever happens militarily, it's clear now to you there'll be no American victory as such, no elimination either of Iranian nuclear enrichment?
1: Well, given the types of the force posture that we're dealing with in the Middle East right now, and I see no increase in U.S. forces for the moment. I see no real increase in military activities, although that could change on the part of the U.S. It all depends on what the Iranians do. But none of that seems to point in the direction that the Iranian nuclear threat is going to be eliminated by any U.S. military action. And also, there is really no movement to change the status quo in terms of the control of the Strait of Hormuz. So what that means, Jim, is basically that we're in a long haul that leaves us with a really indecisive end to this particular conflict. In fact, there's no real end in sight at the moment.
0: Yes, and we want to ask you how long the haul will be. There's been a victory of sorts, hasn't there, in getting oil through the Strait of Hormuz, but can success stick, because the US seems to be burning through its supply, especially of anti-drone munitions, as we know.
1: Yes. Well, the anti-drone munitions and anti-missile munitions are certainly, they're certainly a real problem with the U.S. supply. And one of the things that is, of course, important when you get into a conflict like this is to do your best to ensure that you have an adequate supply. And apparently the U.S. did not do that, which, violates all the principles of military planning that I've at least grown up with, during my career. But one of the things that you have to think about, I think, is also how far we can go when it comes to these kinds of activities. And really, when you look at that success, as you mentioned, of bringing out 40 or so tankers over the past few days, the U.S. Is able to do that on occasion. But geography, of course, is Iran's friend at this particular moment in time. So in order to achieve that degree of success, the U.S. is going to have to maintain a forward presence in the Middle East, especially around the Strait of Hormuz, in order to make sure that tankers can get through. And of course, as you know, there's a premium that is being paid by the tankers to even be passing through this area. And that, of course, has significant economic implications as well.
0: Yes, and you've put your finger, haven't you, on the nub of the problem as far as a longer haul goes. Even if the conflict continues as a sort of stalemate that you're talking about, and Iran's regime somehow survives the terrible effects of its citizens with 80% inflation. The world's bond markets, Cedric, may soon enough dictate terms. Rates have risen because global investors have been ditching government bonds in a massive international sell-off that's pushed borrowing costs to highs not seen in decades.

0: needs. So is this going to be the great dissuader of Trump prolonging this conflict? What do you think?
1: Well, he certainly is. He pays attention to the bond markets and in particular the stock market. Now, in many ways, the U.S. stock market has actually been quite good, generally speaking, and, has achieved record highs over the past few months. But when it comes to the bond market, there's several interesting things. If you go back, to World War II, it was a completely different setup because bond prices were actually fixed and there was no market fluctuation in those bond prices, so you really can't use that as a model. But when it comes to the Vietnam War, for example, bond yields increased dramatically, meaning that bond prices decreased. And in that particular situation, you had a case where people were looking to, in essence, flee to safety. Somewhat similar things happened in Desert Storm, the first Gulf War, where bond yields were over 8%, 8.19%. So that, of course, showed that there was an increase in those yields, meaning that investors were, of course, very interested in gaining those yields to some extent. And right after 9/11, which we're approaching that 25th anniversary of, treasuries surged as people tried to, in essence, flee to safety. This may not be the case this time around, because what you're looking at is underlying inflation being part of this, and one of the key mechanisms for that underlying inflation is actually the oil price. And what has been happening to the oil price, has actually been increasing, as we've seen with the oil prices both for Brent crude and for West Texas Intermediate going above $90 this past week. So with oil prices increasing, that becomes a mechanism for inflation that drives the inflation, what they call the break-even rate. And then, of course, inflationary expectations are driven by those kinds of measures. And so given all of that, that could very much drive not only the U.S., but also the Arab Gulf states to pressure the U.S. To actually ease up on the military conflict. And that could potentially result in a change in the status quo as we see it right now. We don't know exactly when that's going to happen, Jim, but it is certainly something that could happen given the underlying economic issues that both the nations in the Gulf region are facing, and that includes Iran, as well as, of course, what the U.S. is facing.
0: So the pain will grow too great. So the end may come sooner than we think. That's a clear possibility.
1: It is a possibility, and I don't want to be overly optimistic in a case like this. And, it seems that there will be a great deal of pain or potential economic pain getting to that end, which is, of course, not desirable at all. But those are the kinds of factors that are coming into play here. And there is going to be pressure, I believe, to actually, move away from this conflict and more or less normalize commerce going through the Persian Gulf region. And that, of course, would ultimately be a benefit to all the countries involved. Iran certainly has a vested interest in improving the economic situation, but it also has other factors that are at play, including a desire for revenge against the U.S.
0: Yes, but the risk being identified now is that the situation can become a doom loop where the longer the war drags on, the more it spooks the bond markets. I saw opinion, Cedric, out of JP Morgan that the only foolproof way to get a major bond market rally is to have a massive recession, which doesn't sound good.
1: No, it doesn't. And that's exactly, the way JP Morgan and other financial institutions have looked at this, because, given the history of the way the bond markets respond to conflict, it's actually quite mixed. And it really depends on the underlying inflationary pressures that exist at the time that the conflict was started. And that, of course, shows in this particular case that there were already inflationary pressures that were active. And given that fact, that kind of limits some of the fiscal responses to this, and also the ability to replenish the stockpiles of some of the weapons that you spoke about earlier, including Patriot missiles and the THAAD system. So those are the kinds of things that really constrain action and that could very well limit what the U.S. and other countries do in this case.
0: Can I ask you a military question to end with? Analysis from Bloomberg suggests this war has called into question the feasibility of the American way of war, the ability to fight using forces forward deployed close to enemy territory. It's being suggested the future of war is submarines, not aircraft carriers that need bases that can be attacked and so on. And I suppose to that assessment, we can add jet-powered drones that can cross oceans now, we're told, and sneak through missile defences. An era is ending, and a lot of current defence spending decisions will have to be rethought. What do you think?
1: Well, I do believe, Jim, that there is a change in the way in which we project power and in the way in which we fight wars. You know, when you look at what has happened in Ukraine, you see a completely different war that is happening right now compared to what was going on in February of 2022 when this phase of the Ukraine-Russia war actually started. So when it comes to the submarines, I think the submarines that they're most interested in would be the guided missile submarines, which are basically the ones, according to the Bloomberg report, that carry the Tomahawk missiles. And the Tomahawk missiles are, of course, a very lethal weapon that can project power very easily. There are only four of them in the U.S. inventory, four of these guided missile submarines. We have many more fast attack subs, somewhere around 50. Ballistic missile submarines are around 14. So there is certainly a dearth of submarines, but I think the emphasis is probably going to be more on drone warfare. Now, that could mean that some of the drones are launched from submarines when they surface and then can take the battle to the enemy, so to speak, or to the adversary. So the game is going to be how undetectable can you be in a conflict and, unleash your power, unleash your kinetic power, as well as your non-kinetic power at a moment of your choosing and not of the enemy's choosing. In other words, what you want to do is you want to surprise the adversary and to reach your political goals very quickly through either kinetic or non-kinetic means. And, when you look at how the Chinese are developing their doctrine and their ability to move and deploy forces, especially with their aircraft carriers in the Pacific, that can be the kind of thing that changes the equation quite a bit. But it also depends on other weapons. Some of their offensive missile capabilities in China could also have an impact on, say, the island of Guam, which has major U.S. military bases, as you know. And so those are the kinds of factors that have to play into it. But I do believe that we are absolutely at the point of a major change in the way warfare is conducted. And we can see this with the advent of AI, artificial intelligence in warfare, the advent of drones, and the ability to really deploy these types of weapon systems in an undetectable way. That will make a key difference on the battlefields of the future.
0: Cedric, thank you. Always good to talk with you on Sunday morning.
1: Thank you so much, Jim. Great to be with you.
0: Cedric Layton, 24 minutes past 8. Joe Porter's thoughts about the rugby before 9 o'clock. I think he may be on a bus as we talk to him. I'm not sure. And how to look after our shoes shortly with Shane the Cobbler. Jack Whaley-Cohen is our Sunday morning quizmaster this week and most weeks. He sets the questions for the BBC TV quiz show Only Connect. And he's the author of the Daily Quiz book and the Big Pub Quiz book. Hello, Jack.
2: Hello, Jim. Good to be back. Thank you for having me.
0: I know you've had it in summer, but we celebrate Father's Day today because it was felt that fathers are synonymous with the freshness and vitality of spring. I just made that up. I don't know why we celebrate it in September. Anyway, as a father yourself, can I try some Father's Day questions on you?
2: Delighted to still see how I get on.
0: Okay. What was the first name of Mr. Amos, the father of the novelist Martin Amos?
2: That was Kingsley Amos, wasn't it?
0: Yes. Well done. Whose father was Philip II of Macedon?
2: Was that Alexander the Great?
0: It was indeed. Well done. And can you name the actor who is also the father of Angelina Jolie?
2: That is John Voight.
0: Right. Question number 4. In the Bible, in Mark 15, verse 21, Roman soldiers grabbed a man named Simon passing by on his way from the country. He had sons named Rufus and Alexander. They get a special mention. And the soldiers made him do what?
2: Did he help Jesus on his way to the cross or something like
0: yes,
2: that?
0: Yes, that's right. Simon of Cyrene, well done, carried the cross for Jesus Christ on the way to Golgotha, according to the Bible, for about 500 metres or so. Which famous dad has a firstborn daughter named Apple?
2: That is Chris Martin with Gwyneth Paltrow, I think, isn't it?
0: Correct. Which actor played Indiana Jones's father in the 1989 film Indiana Jones and the Last Crusade?
2: I can't believe that was 1989. Sean Connery.
0: Correct. Gee, you're going well. Atticus Finch was the father who embodied the precepts of empathy and justice in what film and book?
2: To Kill a Mockingbird.
0: Three to go. Charles Ingalls was the courageous, resilient, and loving father in what book?
2: Ooh, hang on. Is it it's Ingalls? I mean, I'm struggling. We're struggling with the New Zealand accent. Is it Ingalls? Ingalls?
0: Yes.
2: Well, the only Ingalls I can think of is as in the author of Little House on the Prairie.
0: Well, he didn't write it.
2: What? No, the author of he didn't, yeah.
0: But he was the dad. This father, couple more, this father, despite having gone through a difficult divorce and at the same time taking up a demanding new job as a football coach, nevertheless puts on a brave face while video chatting with his son. He is who? Whom?
2: This sounds like it may be fictional.
0: Yes, fictional indeed.
2: And the only fictional football coach I can think of is Ted Lasso, but I've not seen it, so I have no idea if that's just a wild stab in the dark.
0: It's a good stab in the dark, though. And our final question, though, is difficult. Who is known as the father of geography after being the first person to calculate the Earth's circumference and coin the word geographia?
2: Ooh, that is great. I don't think I know this. Is it from Greek, Roman, or Greek, probably Greek times?
0: He is a Greek bloke.
2: Yeah, I don't think I'm going to get this. No, I haven't got anything to offer on this.
0: I'm glad I got one that you don't know. Eratosthenes.
2: The name rings a bell, but I couldn't have connected his name from the depths of any memory I may have had with the facts.
0: I quite understand. Nevertheless, he has tintinnabulated faintly for most people through history. Jack Whaley-Cohen is with us, about to ask his question. 2101 if you think you know the answer to it, and if you're first through and correct, you'll win a box of books and bits and bobs, courtesy of Sunday Morning. So what have you got for us, Jack?
2: We've got a sequence question, and I want to know what comes forth in this sequence, and we're dealing with times of day. So the first time of day in this question is 12:01 a.m. and the second time is 12:10 a.m. and the third time is 1:40 a.m. So what would be the fourth time in this logical sequence? So what comes forth in this sequence? We've got times after midnight, we've got 12:01 a.m. Then clue two is 12:10 a.m. Clue three is 1:40 a.m. And what would clue four be to continue the sequence in a logical way?
0: Gee, that is quite an Eratosthenes-style question.
2: Yes, Eratosthenic, maybe.
0: Yes, that's right. Well done. Okay, we'll set our smart minds to work as usual, Jack, and we'll be back with you fairly soon for the answer.
2: Very good luck, everybody, on this one.
0: 2101 is what to text. 8:30 now.

0: The Proclaimers live with 500 Miles, their most famous song, at the Murrayfield Arena in Scotland. If you want to have a look on YouTube with the biggest sing-along, seething and stamping crowd you ever saw. The Proclaimers actually have never been involved with a brand of shoes, but it would need a great brand of shoes to do that amount of walking. We tend to throw ours away when they're worn these days, bound for the landfill, no other destination unless they're still good enough to donate. Unlike in the old days when New Zealand's cobblers would restore them for us, for far more of us. But cobblers are still around, and not just old cobblers. Shane Barr in Tauranga is on TikTok telling people how to look after your battered Birkenstocks and your dilapidated Doc Martens and your ratty-looking R.E.M. Williams footwear, and his tips have had about 50 million views, we think. Good morning, Shane. Good to have you on.
1: Oh, good to be here. Thank you.
0: How many cobblers are left in New Zealand? Would you have any idea?
1: We're losing about 10 shops a year at the moment, and we're down to about 100 shops. And most of those are just one-man bands, and there's a few with one or two staff. And then you've got about 30 of the while you wait sort of in the mall repairers that they kind of focus more on the keys and the locks and alarms and stuff these days.
0: Yeah, you do bags and things as well, don't you? I suppose you do a variety.
1: Yeah, a lot of bags. Bags have been really picking up this year. We've been we've got a small area for where the finished bags go, and now it's been kind of full all of the time, especially once we get some of the larger sort of carry-all ones in with broken zips. Those take, you know, quite a bit of time to do, and then if people don't pick them up until they next need them, that we've got a very small shop and it soon gets pretty cluttered looking.
0: Too many bags. Are there cobblers coming through? Are there young people getting into the trade or not?
1: Not many. There hasn't been a proper apprenticeship thing for about maybe 40 years or something like that, for, you know, quite a long time. And most of the ones that come in, the younger ones, they just go to the Mr. Minutes or something in the mall, just do a bit of work there. Occasionally, there's one that really loves it, and then they might go and start a shop themselves or get hired in, you know, a shop that sort of does a much higher sort of standard of work, and then they might take that one over when the other chappy retires.
0: Okay. But there's obviously people who love the trade, or you wouldn't be in it. I mean, what got you into it, and what's kept you in it?
1: I just started fixing things from really when I was like five or something, apparently. I just liked fixing, and I was using the sewing machine at that age as well. Not that Mum would let me have any thread. I just had to sew paper. I just liked those little tick-tick sounds as the needle went through the paper. And then growing up on the farm with Mum, we had horses, and they just break everything. You know, they're so rough, those beasts. So I just stitched up a few saddles and bits of halter and that, and then just really liked doing it. So you just keep on doing it. Eventually I saw an ad for a shoe repairer, and yeah, got the job there, and yeah, just loved it. And that was in Tauranga at Minuteman in Red Square, and they've since moved from there, and our shop is just around the corner from there.
0: So you still love it, obviously, or you wouldn't still be in the trade?
1: Yeah, I've had to get back on the tools like full time the last 6 weeks, and to start with I was like, oh, how's this going to go? Will I be able to do enough shoes, etc.? Got in there real early on, like 5:30 on the first morning, and yeah, I loved it. By lunchtime I was like, oh, I can't wait to get back to my hair tomorrow. But after 2 days, and then I got to the Wednesday, oh, my body was knackered. I was like, take a bit of a rest. And now I'm back to sort of full sort of fitness. There must be little muscles you use all of the time, and when you haven't been using them, oh, you just get tired faster, right? And then our main repairer, who does an awesome job of all the heavier sort of heels and sole work, he's been off from an injury with plant sports, so it's going to be good to get him back on the team.
0: So there's a demand. I mean, the demand will continue, won't it? It's not people fixing the more expensive and the bigger items, bigger shoes and boots. That's going to keep going.
1: Yeah, it's a mix of things, even, you know, as we go into the future with shoes and bags and things. There'll be those that people fix for like sentimental reasons. They might have bought them with their partner when they're in Italy or something. There's always that conversation going on. And then there's other ones where you buy it new and you might have spent 800 on them and they don't quite fit, or you just want to alter a little something. Uh-huh. So there's quite a market for that, and that's quite a difficult market because it's very difficult working on brand new shoes without stuffing it up, you know. And a customer often comes to you with a solution and how they want it, but that might not actually be what they need to have done to them.
0: Actually, there's a real art in knowing what they really want and doing it so that they'll be happy.
1: Yes, and you see that a simple example is a lady says, can you please shorten my handbag strap? And you're like, yeah, sure, how much do you want to shorten it? She's like, oh, yeah, I need to take 8 centimetres off there. And you're looking at her height and you're looking at the bag and you're like, just pass it to me and we just have some little bulldog clips and we adjust the strap to kind of what we think might work and then let them try it on. They go, oh, yeah, that's perfect. Yeah, that's what I want. And then you measure it. Oh, it's like 23 centimetres you're taking off. And you're like, oh, I better discuss this with her because you asked for 8. I'm taking off 23. Do you want to do another quick test fit?
0: Are there many shoes we throw away, not trainers, not, you know, but ordinary quality shoes, none of which are cheap actually, that we could usefully repair, or is it only worthwhile with the bigger boots and the more expensive shoes?
1: There's lots of, even the sneakers that people could rescue. The two things that happen with those is you get a toe that pokes through the mesh on the front of them, and then the ones where your heel wears through the back of the sneaker, both of those are quite fixable. And people that have that issue, once they learn it's fixable, they often bring them in like day one, brand new, and we just put a little leather lining in the back or a leather patch where their toe rubs in the front, and that way they don't end up wearing right through the mesh and having a looking bad sort of repair down the track. They just keep wearing through that little bit of leather that we've added on the inside.
0: You know, that's happened to me. The toe goes through the mesh and you think, well, that's it. So it doesn't have to be it. I don't want to name this brand only because it's my experience and I haven't researched this, but I would save up and every so often buy a pair of this brand's shoes because they seem to last forever and look good, and now I find that they don't last forever. Are shoes made as well, Shane, as they once were?
1: No, they're not really. There's plenty of that start out with great intentions and they're built really awesome. And if you pull them apart down inside, like say where the insole board is, the quality of the leather when they start out is as good as what the outside sole will be on some other shoes. But then once the accountants buy into it and they're like, oh, does anyone know it's cardboard versus leather? Oh, and if they can save $10 on a part or something, yeah, who will ever know? And that's fine. You'll probably get away with that for years. But then the next lot of accountants or the next people that buy the business go, oh, could we use a little bit thinner leather on the inside? Oh, yep, sure. And then I think the other thing that happens to them is they end up having to scale. And some of them are not sort of designed to be scaled. And so they bring in more people and they need to now get leather in, you know, 1,000 hides rather than 100 hides. And so that the price and then the bean counters get in and go, oh, no, we can get this leather here. It's a 0.1 thinner and it'll last as well. But over the years, with all those little continuing, they'd probably call them refinements, it builds up. You see a pair of this, you know, boots or shoes that you know a brand of from 1980, and then you see another pair which is bought today. Yeah, and there's some real stark differences.
0: I'm going to look for the cardboard as opposed to the leather on the insoles now, Shane, when I buy my next pair.
1: Yeah. And it's not always bad to have, like, almost no shoes will have leather, to be fair now. You won't spot it. And a lot of shoes now, like the ones where they're kind of molded sole up around the sides, they don't even have the cardboard layer in now. It's just a piece of cloth which is stitched onto the leather just out of sight under the sole.
0: I'm getting sadder as I talk to you.
1: And like I used to give the likes of the Echo brand a hard time for years because I saw the shoes coming in with the rotten PU soles on them. But what I didn't realise was those shoes are all usually 10, 12, 15 years old and people have had that much use out of them and it was only at that point that the soles were rotting, whereas most shoes don't ever even last to 10 years. So I've had a couple of pairs of Echoes since and they're fantastic shoes and I've had them for probably 5 years now with no issues. And so it's one of those other things, the problems that we see in the store sometimes give us a bit of a distorted picture because we don't realise, A, how many millions of pairs have been made like that and we see only such a small percentage of them. Plus, some of them are really old, like the Zero Errors shoes in New Zealand that unfortunately went out of business. People gave them real hard time for their soles rotting. But once again, often they were 10 years old when they rotted, so people had got a really good deal, really.
0: Can I ask you a few questions? Is there any surefire way, because I've tried this in the past, I think, and I've failed, of elegantly stretching shoes, properly stretching them?
1: Just for at home, I'd say get something that's fairly smooth and very robust, like a glass jar, like a jar of pickles or jam, maybe an empty one would be better. And if you can get the fit right and slide that into the front, for example, if it's across your toes, If you can slide that in there and make it really feel tight, and if it's not tight enough, you could put like a pair of socks in the bottom and then slide the jar on top of that and just keep folding the socks so it's really tight because it takes a great deal of force to stretch the leather. And then you leave it in there overnight or so, and you could gently warm the uppers with like a hairdryer or something, and you'll find, you will actually manage to stretch them doing that.
0: Leather-soled shoes are slippery, aren't they?
1: They can be very slippery on surprising things, like on a bit of a slope of, say, dry grass, you can go for a real skate on those.
0: So what would you put a thin rubber layer over the leather? Would you advise doing that?
1: Yep, I did a pair of those on, well, we do them every day, but I did an exceptional pair on the, somewhere earlier in the week. I waited till everyone went home actually to do them because they were a $2,000 pair of Gucci ones.
0: Shane Barr is with us, the famous cobbler from Tauranga. How to nourish footwear properly, Shane? I mean, sometimes it seems nothing much does much, like wax, for example. It's difficult to know what to do.
1: Yes, it is. And I have not got the data on this, but I reckon a lot of polishes probably make the leather last less distance. I'm pretty convinced that we saw a lot of R.M. Williams for a while that had splits and creases across the toes. And I just got into the habit of asking people, what sort of care did you use for them and that sort of thing. And those people, almost like 80% or more of them, would say that they've always used the Kiwi product. And these were people that had used that polish often on those boots. And they appeared, because we see hundreds of those boots, that those particular boots were lasting a lot less time than the people that did no care whatsoever. So that was, interesting. I took a bit of a look at why, and then if you, and can't get Kiwi anymore because they've gone out of business, but it smelt very like petrol. And that petrol, I think, was ripping any natural oils out of the leather. And then it was quite a hard wax, and that would sit on the surface and make a beautiful shine, but it wasn't doing the leather any good.
0: That's interesting. So, would you use oils? An oil? Find an oil.
1: Oil works the very best, and I've tested this on a few of my boat shoes by actually getting the leather oil and tipping it on the inside, like a whole half a cup of it, and sloshing it around, and then on the outside, and then the other shoe I do not much care at all. And the oil ones last a lot better, but I wouldn't recommend it for most dress shoes because it's smelly and sticky, and often it'll stain any of the lighter ones unevenly. So it's not a good fix for most dress shoes and things.
0: Okay, but drying out is the killer, I'm assuming, from what you said about the toes of shoes.
1: Yeah, that's right. The cycle of wet dry, you got about, I think it's 2 million sweat glands in your feet or something, and that's why your shoes get wet. And once you take them off, they're in a bit of a bent up, crinkled state, and then they dry in that state. Next time you put them on, you sort of crack all of those little crinkles out again, and that's where using shoe trees, especially on real expensive leather ones, it lets them dry in the right shape, and it really slows up the formation of those wrinkles. But once you've got the wrinkles, there's not much you can do to get rid of them. I have done a few videos where I have got rid of them, but once you wear them for a week without using the shoe trees, all the wrinkles come back. They seem to have a bit of a memory of weak spots in the leather, unfortunately.
0: How well does stuffing newspaper inside your shoes work if you're not going to wear them very much?
1: Seems to work really well,
0: Yeah, okay.
1: It sucks the moisture out nice and evenly and sensibly, and it keeps them in the right shape when you're doing that.
0: Shane, I've read it said that rotating is good. In fact, I read this line: two pairs of shoes last three times as long, if you rotate between them. What do you think?
1: Yeah, absolutely. Yeah. And I tell people that all the time about their fancy shoes. I'm like, hey, get a second pair now before you're totally annihilate this pair, and they'll last way more than twice. And a lot of people, like guys, are a bit logical. Of course they'll last twice as long because I'm wearing them half as much. I'm like, no. There's another factor here. You'll get like three times of life out of them because basically what's happening is they're giving more time for the leather to dry up properly, and that way they just work much better.
0: Yeah, okay, that's good. I'm glad I asked that. Do you need fancy shoe cleaning products? I know you probably shouldn't use your kitchen detergent, but do you need the ones? What do you think?
1: Nah, if you, but it's a risk, right? If you've got no skills at all and you just walk into the pantry or the laundry and grab something, and let's say it's your $2,000 Gucci's, there's a good chance you're going to regret it. But I've been in many situations, usually when I'm on holiday relaxing and someone wrecks a shoe or gets wine or something on it, and you end up in the restaurant or whatever going, hey, do you have some of this soap or whatever? And if you've got a good sort of sense of what's going to work, you'll get away with it. But yeah, I don't think you need too many fancy things. Probably a good neutral shoe polish is a good place, and maybe a good black or brown. And apart from that, you don't need fancy brushes or anything unless you love brushes, just a little bit of old sponge to wipe it on and a rag to buff it up if you want a bit more shine. And then some form of cleaning product's good to have. Something, it's for most people, the best to buy something that says good for leather and shoe materials because it's going to cost them whatever it does these days, $20, and then they can confidently use it. But many a time I've cleaned something up just with a bowl of warm water and one or two drops of dishwashing liquid just to give it a little bit of cleaning power and get into it, clean it, and let it dry out. But some people, you see them squirting dishwash liquid on the shoe, and once it dries, it's losing some color and it's really hard and rigid, and that's going to end up cracking and, not being too good.
0: And do people use too much polish, Shane?
1: Ah, yes, including myself. Just it feels good when you get a good teaspoon of it now and there, but then you've got to wipe it off. You're much better. Like, we had a chappie, he was a brilliant cobbler working for us for years, and he would just look at me when I was putting polish on. Whereas when he did it, because he'd spent a bit of time in the military as well, I think, he would put on way less. And his theory was, and a very good theory, you can always put more on. It's like, yeah.
2: That's right, you can.
0: Cleaning white sneakers. I mean, that can be a trick. I've seen people try and do it properly, getting marks off and so on. Could you even use paint? What would you do?
1: Yeah, the issue is trying to identify the what's going on. Sometimes what's happened is a little bit of the white has already come off the surface of the leather. So no matter how hard you rub or how harsh a chemical or sandpaper you use, you're only going to make it worse because there was actually no white there. It wasn't a mark that needed rubbing off. So just getting clear on is it actually missing colour or not? If it is missing colour, don't need to clean it because it's not going to work. And you're bang on the money with the white paint. Just get a little bit of white paint and touch it up.
0: Right.
1: And then sometimes the white will stand out really badly because it's way brighter than the old one. So trick is just to get some of the paint and maybe dilute it to put about even up to a half water in it, so 50-50, and just get a sponge and wipe around the whole front of the shoe so it's got a very thin coat on there of the white paint, and that way it'll all look nice.
0: Good. This is good advice. And of course it is, because it's from Shane Barr in Tauranga. Just a couple of more things. Do tramping boots require a different kind? Because a lot of people get them out over summer. Do they require a different kind of cleaning or treatment?
1: Yeah, I like to back to the oil. The oil on the boots works real good. It soaks right in and keeps it flexible and very waterproof. And then on top of that, I've put some beeswax dressing or dubbin or whatever thick gunky product you've got in the shed on top of that. And that seems to just because you wouldn't do that with a shoe because dust is going to stick to the dubbin and it's going to look real rubbish. But with a tramping boot, all you're trying to do is make it last longer, and waterproof is a real good thing if you're tramping. So yeah, I'd put oil on my work boots, and then I put whatever thing we've got a pot of open, any of the real greasy ones on top. And those pair of boots I got in, I think, 2002. So however long that goes.
0: Wow.
1: And the leather's still, it's not brilliant, but it's still waterproof.
0: Yeah. What sort of oil, if someone was buying one type of oil to use on shoes and boots, what would be your choice?
1: Usually somewhere like Farmlands or one of those places, they usually got the cheapest stuff. Neat's foot oil or saddle oil, which is probably still neat's foot oil. Any of those seem to work really good.
0: Okay. We had a walking expert on very recently, and that interview's been viewed a tremendous number of times. And her message was leave room for your toes. Whatever you do, don't cramp your feet at the front of your shoes. So if it's probably advice I imagine you'd agree with. So if you buy shoes you like, but you're still crimping your toes a bit, is this where the jam jar comes in?
1: Yeah, that's a great place to start. The other thing you can test out is just taking the insole out. If it's a removable insole, it gives a surprising bit of extra room in there. And if that solves it and it's comfortable enough without the insole, you can just wear it. If it's a bit rough inside, like some of the insoles are in there, once you've taken the nice foamy bit out, you can just get a real thin piece of leather or a real thin leather insole, slide that in for a bit of comfort. And then once you've worn those shoes for a couple of months, they probably will have stretched out just naturally, and you can pop your original insole back in.
0: So glad to have had the chance to talk to you and catch up with you, Shane. Thank you so much for your time with us this morning.
1: Thank you.
0: It's 9 minutes to nine. Jenny says, I've had my red Invercargill Girls High School shoes for 20 years. Lace-ups, worn and worn them. They're still perfect. Southern quality. The winner of our quiz this morning, Philip Sasol. Well done, Philip. Red from Redwood in Christchurch. So, Jack, Wally Cohen, welcome back. Can you tell us again what you asked and what you wanted our clever audience to tell you, please?
3: So today we've got a sequence of times, and I wanted to know what time of day comes fourth in the sequence. So the first one was 12:01 a.m., the second one 12:10 a.m., the third one 1:40 a.m., and what comes fourth? It is 4:40 p.m. And why is that? Well, the first one, 12:01 a.m., is 1 minute after midnight. And the second one, 12:10 a.m., is 10 minutes after midnight. The third one, 1:40 a.m., is 100 minutes after midnight. So continuing the sequence of multiplying by 10, we need the time that is 1,000 minutes after midnight, which still takes a bit of working out, even if you worked out what the sequence is. And that gets you all the way to 4:40 p.m., So very well done, everyone who worked that one out.
0: Yes, very well done, everyone. Well, Jack, thank you very much. Always a pleasure. We'll catch up with you at the same time next week.
3: Great, and happy Father's Day to everyone, and have a good week ahead.
0: Thank you, Jack. 8 minutes to eight, 29:24 to nine, I'm sorry. 29:24 to the Springboks in the third rugby test in Johannesburg. And RNZ sports journalist Joe Porter is with the All Blacks in South Africa, and he's been on the move. Kia ora, Joe, where are you now?
4: Kia ora, Jim. I have just got back to the hotel in Sandton, downtown Johannesburg, after the match out at Soccer City in Soweto. So yes, it was obviously a very disappointing night for the All Blacks, and a bit of a somber media bus trip back to the hotel.
0: A very nice place to stay, though, Sandton. Quite a salubrious suburb.
4: Yes. Yeah, a lovely place to stay, and quite a juxtaposition to some of the other suburbs in Johannesburg.
0: Now, The Guardian, Joe, says power versus panache this morning, and power won. Is that not a bad summation?
4: No, it's a very good summation, isn't it? The All Blacks were trying to run at the Springboks regular altitude and play that fast-paced, high-tempo game by moving the ball around. The Springboks, on the other hand, just sticking to the set piece. They were incredibly good at the line-out drive, incredibly good at the scrum, winning multiple penalties in those areas. And really, the All Blacks had no answer for them, especially in the Mauls, where they just got a roll on and pretty much were driving the All Blacks around at will. So the All Blacks desperate to keep the ball in hand and the ball in play and avoid those set pieces. The South Africans using them as a way to move up the field and earn penalties, and unfortunately for the All Blacks today, panache just wasn't quite enough to beat power.
0: So 92,000 at that FSB stadium, what an atmosphere that would have been, Joe. I mean, we don't know how, unfortunately the downside is Artie Savio, and we don't know how bad his shoulder is.
4: Yes, it was an incredibly electric atmosphere. 90-odd thousand people singing the South African national anthem. It is absolutely deafening, the roar that goes around the stadium when the Springboks are on the move, or even when they're hard on defence. The crowd really does get behind them. They give the ref plenty of grief every time there's a replay on the screen of the All Blacks doing something that possibly could be an infringement. They just ride the game. They get behind their team, and it would be incredibly difficult for the All Blacks in such an environment. So loud, in fact, that the All Blacks have had to make adjustments to how they communicate on the field using hand signals because they simply can't talk to each other. But Artie Savia, the talismanic captain, scored two tries in that first half to help the All Blacks get out to a great start. And when he left the field, it was a bit of a momentum changer for the All Blacks side. He really is the best player on the park for the All Blacks on many occasions. And he has now got what could possibly be a dislocated shoulder. So he'll be heading home from South Africa. He won't be going to Baltimore for the fourth test in the United States. So he is out of the tour. And the same could be said about Quintu Paia, who has an MCL injury and knee injury. He may also be heading back to New Zealand too. So they'll be without their skipper for that final test, which of course they need to win if they're to draw the series.
0: These teams, yes, a real pity about Artie Savia, but these teams are evenly matched, Dave Rennie is saying, and the contests are thrilling. Would you agree it makes for great rugby and that they are pretty close?
4: Absolutely. The All Blacks aren't far off. A couple of balls, you know, they can hold on to a few balls that they dropped out there, or they win a line out when they're on attack instead of the Springboks winning it, perhaps, or just very small moments out there that make a big difference to the result of the game. And they are very close. They won the first test at Ellis Park and they came alive in the second half to score plenty of points. And they've come back in each and every one of these games to really force the issue at the end of the match, which proves that they are probably do have superior fitness. And if they could be a little bit more accurate with what they are trying to do around the field, then they probably would have had a different result. So it is a real contrast of styles. The All Blacks are very close, but you have to be almost perfect, and you have to hope the Springboks possibly aren't if you're going to beat these world champions. They know their DNA. They've got such a strong sense of purpose and identity in what they're doing, and they just back themselves that no matter what the situation is, that with that kind of a crowd and the players that they have, that they can come from behind and beat and run over any sort of team. So, yeah, not far away, the All Blacks, but again, they need to be more accurate. They need to tidy up some areas if they are going to challenge the Springboks on the regular. And, of course, it's even more difficult to beat them at home.
0: We'll let you settle into the hotel, Joe, but just one more thing. So on to Baltimore. It could be a different story in front of a different crowd and a whole different ambience, couldn't it?
4: Absolutely. You would imagine that it wouldn't be anywhere near as hostile for the All Blacks as it has been in South Africa. These crowds have been like nothing I've ever experienced before. I've been to Twickenham, I've been to Stade de France for World Cup finals. Nothing compares with a home South African crowd. They are just incredibly proud, incredibly loud, and they really do give their team a whole lot of momentum when they need it. The New Zealand crowds could really learn a lot about getting in behind their side, especially when you know the Springboks don't have the momentum. That's when the crowd really does come alive and gets their team lifted. So, yeah, a lot to be learned from New Zealand crowds about these South African fans. They are incredible. In Baltimore, you would think it would be a much more neutral venue. The South Africans won't be able to get that lift from the crowds. The All Blacks will be looking forward to that. In a bit of a strange situation, Jim, actually, the All Blacks and Springboks are sharing a chartered flight tonight to Washington from Johannesburg. So they're all going to be on the same plane, one team celebrating and one team commiserating. So it could be quite an interesting juxtaposition on that flight tonight.
0: Interesting flight to be on. Joe, lovely to talk to you. Thank you very much for fitting us in this morning.
4: My pleasure. Thank you for having me.
0: Joe Porter, RNZ rugby reporter. Hi, Jim. Father's Day, says the Otago Harbour Bard, Robert Free. Today's the day dads stay in bed. Yeah, right, like that's a thing. And dream of all the benefits that Father's Day could bring. Picturing the power tools, the smartwatch or new putter, the waffles, cream and syrup, not just toast and peanut butter. But dads who strike the jackpot get warm coffee in a mug.
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0: RNZ News at 9 o'clock. Kia ora, good morning. I'm Sarah Bradley. Rescuers in Nepal have rescued two more survivors 10 days after devastating floods hit the country. The man and woman were freed in separate operations, with teams continuing the search for thousands of missing people. A Chinese man was rescued from a hydropower tunnel, bringing the total to three workers pulled alive from the Trishuli hydropower project. And in flood-hit Nuwakot, a woman was rescued alive from a house. Officials say she was airlifted to Kathmandu for treatment. An independent review into government-funded school transport for disabled students has raised questions over the safety of the service. The Ministry of Education commissioned the operational review of the Specialised School Transport Assistance, or SESTA, scheme following concerns about new transport contracts. Penny Smith reports.
1: The review identified several recurring issues requiring attention, including problems with communication, supervision arrangements, driver capability, and wheelchair transport safety. The panel asks the ministry to consider whether sufficient capability, capacity, and resources currently exist across the system to maintain and continuously improve a safe, reliable, and responsive SESTA service. The ministry says it accepts the review's findings and has begun work on the recommendations and priority actions.
0: A Greek fighter plane has crashed during an air show outside Athens, killing both crew. The Phantom F4 lost height soon after takeoff. Videos on social media show the aircraft exploding as it hit the ground. The US ambassador to Israel says the Israeli government has a responsibility to ensure the safety of people in the occupied West Bank following a big rise in attacks by Jewish settlers. Mike Huckabee was speaking in Termas Ayer, where he met Palestinian Americans. He has long supported Israel's settlements, which are illegal under international law. But Mr. Huckabee says people have a right to live with a level of security.
2: I support that people have a right to live in the areas that they own, that they have a right to be in under the Oslo Accords. What I do not support is when people come in and try to take the property that other people have a legal right and the documentation to prove it.
0: After hearing stories about Palestinians being attacked by Jewish settlers, Mike Huckabee said crime is crime and terror is terror and there should be severe consequences. The Upper South Island is bracing for another lashing of heavy rain, with up to 200 millimetres forecast for the west coast. An orange level warning is in place for Grey and Buller, as well as Nelson, until tomorrow morning. A watch is also in place for Westland, northwestern Tasman, the Canterbury High Country, and southwestern Marlborough. Fog restrictions have been put in place at Auckland Airport. While flights have not yet been affected, passengers are being urged to check the airport website for flight information. US President Donald Trump has signed an executive order to remove endangered species protection for the grey wolf and a subspecies, the Mexican wolf. The decision could pave the way for farmers to kill the canines to protect their livestock. But conservation groups have criticised the move, saying it could derail long-term efforts to recover the endangered wolf populations. To sport, Black Ferns coach Whitney Hanston says their historic women's rugby test against the Springboks women has greater implications than simply the result on the field. New Zealand powered to a 52-20 win in Johannesburg overnight, the one-off match, a curtain raiser for the men's third test between the All Blacks and Springboks. It was the Black Ferns' first match on South African soil and they had to work hard to see off opponents who scored four tries and are showing signs of developing into a powerful side. Hanson says the occasion in front of a large crowd and television audience will do wonders for both teams.
3: Opportunities like this, particularly for women's rugby, are so significant for women in sport in this country and even back at home. You know, if you can see it, you can be it, and the more we raise awareness in this space, the more opportunity we're going to provide to young girls who have the dream of wanting to do this.
0: The All Blacks went down 29-24 to the Springboks to trail 2-1 in their four-match series. That's the news.
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0: Now the short forecast from Met Service to midnight tonight. Northland to Waikato, including Coromandel and Bay of Plenty. Mainly fine, but a possible shower in Northland this morning. Scattered showers developing this afternoon or evening. Gisborne to Wairarapa, high cloud, a few spots of evening rain. Waitomo to Wellington, including the central high country. Cloudy periods, a few showers turning to rain this evening, possibly heavy in Wellington. Nelson, Marlborough and Canterbury, rain developing this morning, possibly heavy. Buller, Grey and Westland, periods of rain with heavy falls, easing to showers in Westland this evening. Southland and Otago, mostly cloudy, with areas of rain, easing to isolated showers this evening. Fiordland, periods of rain gradually clearing this afternoon and becoming partly cloudy. And for the Chatham Islands, fine spells, rain developing this evening. 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It's 6 minutes past nine.
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7: Kia ora tato, and still tons to come on Sunday morning. And on the way before 10 o'clock, Asha Whitehead, the young star of the new East of Eden series shot by Netflix in New Zealand. And we'll talk about the Lindsay Clancy mistrial in Massachusetts with our US correspondent, Karen Kasler. Now it's Media Watch. This week, Colin Peacock looks at online prediction markets popping up in news coverage, even though they're supposed to be illegal here. And to start with, politicians going head-to-head in media have been generating heat, but not much light on big issues.
8: First of all, that whole land transport budget is way over budget. So there's roads all over New Zealand that are not able to be costed out of that budget. And for one, for example, is what Chris Bishop promised here in the Hutt Valley, which is Petone to Granada. That was his main election promise last election. And now there's insufficient money in that fund to pay for that road.
9: Insufficient money doesn't pay your bill that you're adding to. So what's your number for the excise and where are you getting it from?
10: That was Labour MP Jenny Anderson, grilled there by News Talk ZB's Mike Hosking last Wednesday after she made claims about the National Land Transport Fund being drained by the government's road building plans. Now, that sort of pushback is par for the course on the weekly slot, The Pollies, where she goes head-to-head with National Party rival Mark Mitchell each Wednesday morning. And they often also default to things used to be worse when the other party was in charge.
11: There were potholes everywhere. There was no maintenance being done. Now what they've said is they've
8: it's
11: got
8: not even
11: the
8: that
11: zero,
8: budget, Mark.
11: Zero,
8: that's a different budget. So you don't even know what you're talking about.
11: That money, that excise money is used on maintenance. Do you not understand
8: no,
11: that?
8: No, it's not. It's not. It's
11: yes,
8: a
11: it
8: separate
11: is.
8: Fund. You need to go check that. It's a separate
11: 100%
8: fund.
11: 100% it is used on
8: the
11: maintenance.
8: The Land Transport Fund is for building roads. There's a separate fund for road maintenance. And if you don't know that and you want to be credible on financial things, then you're really kidding yourself.
11: No, you are wrong.
10: Last Wednesday, Mark Mitchell was right and Jenny Anderson was wrong.
9: Yeah, the bad news is it would appear you're wrong.
8: I got it round the wrong way. I just went and checked that. Yes, it is for maintenance and the other one is for roads. So I take that. I got it wrong.
9: No problem at all.
10: And after that, back to the party's election year mantras. No new taxes from National.
11: There should be no new taxes. I'm amazed that Labor are bringing in new taxes and all of their cronies on the left.
10: And coalition chaos claims from Labor.
8: Look at the current coalition, where you have Winston Peters changes his bottom lines every day.
9: Yeah, but there were no bottom lines. There isn't a single bottom line in this coalition.
8: It was a problem for Christopher Luxon.
9: Yeah, but I mean, at least it's a move coalition.
10: Now, all that was the morning after the government had deferred fuel excise increases to 2028 and reduced the size of the hike to come. But what Mike Hosking on ZB wanted to know was, how would Labor pay the roading bills, having already promised not to raise the fuel tax for 3 years? Well, having gone easy on Jenny Anderson's flub on the fund for roading maintenance, Mike Hosking slammed Labor's leader as innumerate.
9: So he's blocked petrol excise increases for 3 years, right? The bill for that is $4.6 billion. He said yesterday he didn't think that number was right, even though it is. He said he had an idea what the number was, but he wouldn't say. Cool policy, eh?
10: though on the roads, left and right in power, actually have more in common in recent times than people might think listening to that on Wednesday. The same day, the Post's political editor Henry Cook pointed out that both parties have been kicking the same can down the same road. And in a piece headlined, "Will we ever raise petrol taxes again?" he also pointed out that this government has already cancelled three planned fuel tax rises. Henry Cook went on to add that the fuel excise hadn't been bumped up in the 3 years of the previous Labor government either. So the big question then, how do we pay for building and repairing important roads in future beyond November's election? Well, on that, Henry Cook also pointed out that there is a future in which taxes paid per litre of fossil fuel isn't the key driver. Road user charges on distance travelled will be the metric once the national fleet is more mixed and more electrified. But that was barely mentioned elsewhere in reports of all the political rows over funding roads and road repairs. And that night in the House, the Finance Minister Nicola Willis hit back at Labor's criticism by rubbing their nose in Jenny Anderson's honour.

0: MP Tamatha Paul in the House.
1: Let's talk about the National and New Zealand First MPs, including Grant McCallum, who bought a house in Wellington so that they can pay themselves the accommodation allowance. While taxpayers pay their mortgage off.
2: Point of order,
3: I have not bought a place out to rent it out, and I do not rent it out.
2: It's
3: misinformation. What she's saying is incorrect.
4: Now, that made no news at the time, but it hit the headlines this week after it reportedly racked up more than 1 million views on her social media, and MP Tamatha Paul didn't deign to take it down. Now, the reason that Ryan Bridge reprised that on his TV show last Wednesday morning was for his weekly head-to-head clash between MPs from the left and the right. But while Jenny Anderson took the never-wrong-for-long approach on ZB, Green co-leader Marama Davidson doubled down on her MP's inaccurate criticism on the Ryan Bridge Today show.
0: Why hasn't the post been taken down?
5: The principle remains the same. It's to show how disconnected privileged MPs are from the experiences of ordinary people. Even more so when you can buy a whole extra property and you don't need any help to pay it off. You can just have an extra property in your back pocket, in your handbag.
4: And the New Zealand Herald then reported three more National MPs denied similar claims Tamatha Paul had made in Parliament. Her right-wing rival for that set piece on the Ryan Bridge Today show, David Seymour, then pointed out that all that amounted to a point of principle firmly planted on assertions that the Greens now knew to be wrong. And that's a fair point. But the previous day, it was David Seymour who was unhappy when his party was given the thumbs down on News Talk ZB for a new policy described by Mike Hosking like this.
6: ACT wants to shake up permanent residency. Currently, once you get it, you can come and go as you please, right? So the new idea is residents get 5-year travel rights and you've got to spend at least 2 of the 5 in the country. Marcus Beveridge is the Managing Director, of course, at Queen City Law, and he's back with us. Marcus, morning to you.
4: ACT's new immigration policy would put the reside back in resident, its media statement boldly claimed, and it would ensure that migrants actively live and contribute here, the party said, and a fair system for all taxpayers. But it really wouldn't, according to that lawyer on the Mike Hosking Breakfast Show.
7: Morning, Mike. That's a big F for fail.
6: Is this a thing?
7: No, it's stupid. I don't know what's going on with ACT, but they seem to be just not seeing the world clearly these days. We already have a regime that works really, really well.
4: And lawyer Marcus Beveridge's conclusion?
7: This just doesn't make any sense. I just don't know where they're coming from, but you've got the loony left and now you've got the kind of mad right and you just think, holy heck, you know?
4: Well, two insane left and right blocks sounds like a pretty grim election year choice, and it prompted ZB's morning host to weigh in with a verdict of his own.
6: It's why ACT are on 7%. They are into this wonky, weird stuff. I'm sure of sitting in front of a whiteboard, there's some academics who somehow make sense of all of this, but I'm thinking, come on, we've got some real bloody problems in this country, and that's not one of them, as far as I can work out.
4: Well, it turned out that the ACT Party leader, or his people, were listening into that. ACT then told Mike Hosking that lawyer Marcus Beveridge was needlessly belligerent and unhinged, and
6: for a bit of balance, expecting permanent residents to actually be permanently resident is normal in most Western countries. He is correct in that, by the way. We're an outlier in offering all-out benefits to a citizen, including voting indefinitely, without requiring people to actually live here. ACT's policy says if you want to move to New Zealand and you have the benefits of being a permanent resident, then you must actually live here for 2 or 5 years. I hate to think who your guest's law firm represents, presumably foreigners who want all the benefits and none of the duties of being a New Zealander.
4: Marcus Beveridge's main criticism was that ACT's policy could actually torpedo the so-called golden visas that were launched last year to give wealthy migrants with money to invest fast-track residency rights here in New Zealand. And in an article about the deal 1 month ago, the Australian Financial Review quoted a visa holder, Courtney Andelman, who runs a venture capital fund in the US with her husband. She told the Australian Financial Review that she had complained directly to the Prime Minister about the prospect of being taxed on their entire global earnings if they spent more than 183 days in the country each year. And it's only in May that ACT unveiled a 6-point policy plan on immigration that tightened up on work visas and obligations, but didn't include any reside here more residency requirements that were launched as a fresh election policy this week. Now, it's not just national politics and election year policies that prompt these kind of flare-ups.

0: via the media, local politics and local media can do it too. And this week, the Wellington Mayor Andrew Little clashed with ZB's Wellington host Nick Mills during his monthly chat on the Wellington Morning Show when he was asked if the new water authority Te Aki Wai, a bit like the government's move on the fuel excise, could have been delayed a year.
1: I was told that your council officials told you and the councillors that there could be a possible delay in doing the actual transfer if you went back to the government. Is that true or false?
2: No, Nick. People have said that, and you've said it too. It is completely and utterly wrong. And, let me finish, because this is a really important point, because there's a whole lot of people running around saying, oh, Wellington City Council could have delayed this for a year. They couldn't.
0: Well, ZB's Nick Mills couldn't say who had told him that and pushed back at him like this.
1: What if I got an affidavit from a councillor to say that he was told in front of the whole council, now I don't know whether I could get this, but I'm no...
2: Get the affidavit.
1: Hold on. Can you say to me that no one from your council stood in front of the council or stood in front of some members of the council and said, you can delay this by going back to government and asking?
2: Well, if somebody, I don't recall that ever being said.
1: You're throwing allegations at me.
2: Because you have said this on your program.
1: And I'm still saying it now.
2: Yeah, and you're wrong.
0: Strong stuff. It's not normal practice for a radio host to resort to a legal affidavit from a source to prove a point about council affairs. And Andrew Little then challenged Nick Mills to do it.
2: If you say something untrue in affidavit, then you committed a crime. So let's have the affidavit.
1: Right. Okay. So get on with it. I'll find my information.
2: Please do.
1: What will happen if I do find that information?
2: Well, put it up. Let's have a look
1: at it. Will you resign if I find that information?
2: No, I don't need to resign. I've been very clear.
1: Throwing allegations at me. If I can come back to you and show that it was said, what's going to happen?
2: I have said give me the proof.
0: Well, the next day, Nick Mills was back on the air, not with a sworn affidavit, but with audio of a council official telling a council meeting about those exceptional circumstances which could be considered to delay the rollout of a water authority.
1: Well, I'm going to go one better, and I'm going to produce the actual proof.
3: So the legislation does allow for an amendment to the water services plan to be made. That needs to be, an amended plan needs to be provided to the minister, and that can only be done in quote-unquote exceptional circumstances.
1: Now you heard it. He said that never happened. He said a council representative never said that.
0: That was the Wellington City Council's Chief Advisor of Customer and Community telling councillors that at a council meeting back in May, all 5 hours of which have been on YouTube for all to see since then. Yet Andrew Little had already said in a statement to Newstalk ZB, at no point was the threshold met for exceptional circumstances, and anyone suggesting it was a possibility was clutching at straws. And as the mayor had also pointed out on the radio, some politically motivated citizens of Wellington were trying hard to do that. Last weekend, the Herald's Wellington reporter Ethan Manera reported on some of them in Wellington's Stop Te Aki Wai campaign, which he described as a small group of activists linked to the failed Independent Together local election campaign led by Ray Chung and other movements on the political fringes. On Wednesday's Wellington Morning Show, Nick Mills then pivoted away from what the mayor knew and when to the question, was there a legal avenue to delay Te Aki Wai and should Wellington have tried? But that question was just left hanging and unexplored on his show, and the Local Government Water Services Preliminary Arrangements Act of 2024 went unexplored and unexplained in media reports that focused almost entirely on his on-air clash with the mayor. Now, Wednesday was also the day that damning report into why the Moore Point wastewater plant failed so badly came out, and the media focus soon switched to that. But the morning after, Thursday, ZB's Nick Mills told his Wellington listeners about the efforts his show was going to make otherwise invisible bureaucrats answer some important questions about accountability. And then he told his listeners this about that.
4: You know what? If I screw up, who pays for it? Me. These people, they screw up. Who pays for it? We do.
0: But we, the citizens, also suffer too when elected politicians butt heads with media hosts and with each other on the air, and that becomes the story. Last Monday on RNZ's Midday Report, Guy and Espiner changed it up a bit, kicking off with something other than the to and fro of fraught election year politics. NASA had just launched a telescope the size of a bus with a $4.3 billion price tag from Florida into the cosmos.
5: The Nancy Grace Roman Space Telescope was launched on a SpaceX Falcon Heavy rocket from the Kennedy Space Center in Florida on Sunday morning local time.
6: 5, 4, 3, 2, 1, ignition, and liftoff. Go Falcon Heavy and go Roman Space Telescope.
0: Astronomers hope that will allow them to spot previously unseen planets and galaxies. Cool. Guy and Espiner ended all that with some other long odds.
5: The prediction market, Polymarket, says that following this launch of this telescope, there's a, according to them, a 4% chance that the existence of aliens is confirmed by the end of the year.
0: Well, I wouldn't put any money on that happening, but users of the online prediction platform Polymarket have been, and the odds are better for that at the moment than the second coming of Jesus Christ by December the 31st. Currently, that's less than 2%, according to Polymarket's gamblers, though the probability of it actually peaked at over 4% back in February. And it was also back in February that the Department of Internal Affairs here declared that Polymarket and its main market rival, Kalshi, are illegal for Kiwis to use, more or less. The Department of Internal Affairs Director of Gambling told RNZ that both platforms, which are valued at billions of US dollars, must cease offering services to New Zealanders. But what services exactly? Well, the short answer is, it's where people place bets on future events, in sports, politics, the weather, or just about anything. And the long answer is in an excellent explainer on rnz.co.nz by explainers editor Nick Durga, headlined, Why Betting on Top Online Prediction Markets is Now Illegal in New Zealand. Now, Polymarket is the biggest dog in the game, Nick Durga explained, and it's particularly popular among younger people, some of whom then go on TikTok to boast about their wins.
7: I've been making a ton of money on this app that lets you bet on anything in the world. I bet that GTA 6 won't be released on time. I bet that Trump would pardon Young Thug this year. I'm predicting Delta Airlines will be the first airline to sell Zen on their flights. I made money off Trump being elected president and because Kamala Harris didn't go on Joe Rogan's podcast. When I was in New York, I bet that it would rain and it did, so I won money. I bet that Justin Bieber will go to the Diddy trial. When I was in Chicago, I bet on the temperature and won.
0: Well, it's nice when you're winning, but there is a downside. Apparently, only a tiny percentage of users ever win big, or at all. Donald Trump Jr. also is an investor in an advisor to Polymarket, and also an advisor to their main competition, Kalshi. And both of those platforms claim to call the 2024 election for Donald Trump before the news media, thanks to the wisdom of their gambling crowds. And news networks CNN and CNBC have both partnered with prediction market Kalshi for some news coverage for things like Senate races. And Kalshi now advertises on TV as well, under the slogan, The world's gone mad, so trade it.
8: How many hurricanes do you think we'll have this year?
9: Kalshi!
10: Kalshi lets you legally trade on anything, anywhere in the US.
0: But not here, as we heard. But why? Online gaming and offshore gambling isn't new. And go back a decade or so, you might recall the media making a big deal here of iPredict, which was a New Zealand prediction market launched by Victoria University of Wellington way back in 2008 and then shut down in 2015 because of anti-money laundering regulations. But while it lasted, it was taken seriously by the media. And in 2010, iPredict was cited by 3 News in the Christchurch mayoral contest after the severe but not deadly quake that struck Christchurch in October that year.
11: Website iPredict has an impressive record for getting results right. Before the earthquake, it had Anderton coasting with an 87% likelihood of becoming mayor. The day after the quake, that crumbled to 63%. Latest figures have bulldozed it to 27%.
0: And this month, when it looked like the Prime Minister might get toppled on a Wednesday morning in Wellington, Mike Hosking was telling his listeners this shortly before the crucial vote.
12: Polymarket, by the way, last night at 10:30, Polymarket had Luxon going at 86% this morning. Right now, this minute, it's 30%.
0: And shortly after that,
12: For all those people who were busy writing, oh, Mark Mitchell's being lined up as deputy, it was crap then and it's crap now, and you just heard him say it's crap, and the Poly market, since we've been talking, has gone from 30% down to 27%.
0: And when it was all over, the appointed editor of The Post, Matthew Hooton, also cited Polymarket for the impact on the election outcome.
13: The probability, according to the predictions market, that Labor would be in the next government suddenly jumped. And, you know, that's the objective assessment of, you know, the hundreds of people, thousands of people in that market, that as a result of this, there is a greater probability of a Labor government. And as I say, Christopher Luxon is primarily, you know, to blame.
0: Newsroom senior business reporter Andrew Bevan also noticed Polymarket getting cited in the coverage of this, and that Kiwis are still able to place bets on it 6 months after being classified as illegal here. But whether they're legal or not, are these prediction markets legit, or should the media just steer well clear?
14: Yeah, New Zealand Polymarket events usually don't do, you know, the huge numbers that you might see in a presidential race in Europe or the United States. But from memory, Luxon getting rolled before September 30, which was the yes-no question, had a total of about $75,000, $76,000 put through it in total. So that's not massive bucks, but it's certainly not nothing.
0: Is it the case that if you have more people betting, just the larger the sample size, the more useful or informative the prediction is likely to be?
14: Yeah, I mean, a larger sample size is going to be better for any form of data, but I guess that's an important caveat. Whenever you look at Polymarket or prediction markets, is that generally accepted that the users are largely young white males, which, you know, if you're a pollster, you wouldn't think that's a great sample, would you?
0: How is it that Polymarket's able to do this, or New Zealanders are able to do it? Because, you know, as we heard 6 months ago, the Department of Internal Affairs decided it should be not legal for them to offer services to New Zealanders.
14: Yeah, Internal Affairs came out with that opinion in February and about Polymarket and similar prediction markets like Kalshi, that they're illegal under the Gambling Act and potentially the Racing Act. And they came out with that after I sent them a couple of questions and communicated it to Polymarket and Kalshi in the next couple of days. And Kalshi put restrictions on New Zealand, you know, almost immediately, but Polymarket wasn't as quick about that, and they had a bit of back and forth with the DIA about how New Zealand laws apply. So Polymarket added New Zealand as a restricted territory in its terms of use. But at least during that Luxon rolling attempt or coup in early mid-August, there was nothing stopping someone in New Zealand opening an account, putting money in with a New Zealand credit card, and placing and holding positions or bets. Under that terms of use, if you were identified as being in New Zealand with your account, it would just get put into a mode that lets you close out your live bets. But it didn't seem like that was happening in practice, and that's different to how it treats its use in Australia, where you're unable to deposit money due to a geographic restriction and are basically in an observe-only mode where you can sort of see what odds are for, you know, intelligence gathering or interest. That dynamic may have changed.
0: Could it also be in this case of New Zealand about protecting the market position of the TAB? That's a fairly specific and unique thing for this country.
14: Oh, I mean, absolutely. That view that it is in breach of the Gambling Act, which only allows, I think, the Lotteries Board and TAB to take bets over the internet or phone, and breach of the relevance of the Racing Act, which give TAB its monopoly over sports betting and horse racing and whatnot, are definitely the grounds for this position that they have taken. And obviously that has intensified with Entain, a multinational gambling group that's, you know, no stranger to trouble itself, taking over management of the TAB in New Zealand.
0: But when we come to the media on this, it's interesting. You wrote about Polymarket and Kalshi having data sharing arrangements with the networks of the likes of CNN, CNBC. How do they actually use it for their coverage?
14: Yeah, so CNN and so on integrate real-time prediction market data into it's programming, you know, so that's basically like a stock market ticker funnily, they sort of announced that by saying journalism is better when it's backed by live markets. And I haven't seen them clarify what that means or why it would be better in sort of any case. But it also pops up in coverage, as you've mentioned, with non-partnered outfits, you know, just like we saw live blogs from The Post and The Herald and Hoskin mention it during the most recent national leadership coup.
0: Yeah, so I wonder if we used to have iPredict here, as we mentioned, if there could be a domestic version that was compliant, that got around, that wasn't deemed to be gambling, I'm sure the media would enjoy that. Do you think that is possible? And if they're using this live market info, maybe they would use that as a kind of supplied way of, you know, not having to commission and pay for their own polling with the accredited polling organisations.
14: iPredict is a funny one because it did manage to get authorised by the Securities Commission, which is now the FMA, and that they were dealing with basically a financial instrument or derivative. And you kind of have to wonder if that's because it was a university-ran curiosity rather than something like the massive prediction markets we have today. As far as New Zealand getting its own domestic thing, I just don't know if New Zealand is big enough to support something meaningful like that. I mean, as fun as iPredict was, and admittedly a little bit before my time, it was a bit of fun, right? And that's sort of the start and end of it, you know?
0: In theory, if it's not that many people that would be doing it, would it be possible even to game that? So people with an interest in the outcome of that leadership challenge could, in theory, bet heavily on one position, and if that got reported in the media as somehow reflecting the likely outcome of it, that would have an outcome all of its own.
14: Exactly. There is definitely a feedback loop in that relationship between prediction markets and the media, and these things are certainly gameable. I mean, maybe it was in Paris where a guy bet on the temperature that day and then went to the weather station with a hairdryer and, you know, made some money. At least that's the allegation. So there is certainly a gaming element to it. There's also this idea that prediction markets reward insider trading and that it gives knowledge value. So if we look at the National Leadership Challenge, the more media articles about a coup inside the National Party, the more likely it seems, then the poly market odds of it happening tend to rise. And that means the data is a reaction to media.
0: So I suppose that is one of the unique features, right? The sample size kind of increases with all the noise and attention that the media can fuel, and that in turn could influence the outcome in theory of something that's still in the balance.
14: Kind of a complicated thing to get your head around, but yeah, there's a symbiotic relationship there, I think, particularly when once you start getting media introducing the odds into their own coverage.
0: It seems likely that as the election draws closer, Polymarket will get cited more and more in the media, will get noticed. Should media report those numbers? And if they do, what kind of caveats should the readers be given? Because they won't be familiar with how these things work.
14: Yeah, that's really a judgment call for individual newsrooms and journalists. And I'll admit I did lean into it a little bit when writing a story on Polymarket, but I sort of justified that to myself as being context on how Polymarket is talking about the election. Data from Polymarket isn't really a true cut-through of society because it's disproportionately used by young men. You know, I've spoken to economists who do see value in the platform, and there totally could be cases for using it. And it's not like a line in a live blog is putting heaps of weight or you know, pinning a story on these odds. It's an interesting tidbit. And on entertainment value, it's not bad. But on the other side of that is that it does risk normalizing or even promoting these platforms that are thought by many to be a form of illegal gambling and potentially quite a problematic one, because I don't know if all the research is there on the risk factor of these.
0: There is a risk of being too po-faced about this. I mean, as we mentioned, there's no shortage of ways to lose your money on the internet if you're determined to, or risk it at the very least. And some of it is pretty fun. Maybe it's something that if Kiwis do embrace, the media certainly will.
14: Yeah, absolutely. And I don't want to come across as being too puritanical about all of this. I think the grounds is more that, you know, our regulator has taken the opinion that these are in violation of the law. What most people would like to see is a regulator that does something when it believes someone is in violation of the law. And I guess that's where a lot of my coverage has come from, in that yeah, like a lot of other people, I do find this sort of stuff hugely entertaining, and I think that's probably where the interest comes from.
0: Newsroom senior business reporter Andrew Bevan there talking to me about prediction markets. Well, this week when MediaWatch signed up for Polymarket, experimentally, the platform did declare New Zealand as among its prohibited territories. And when we disregarded that and tried to make a trade anyway, it told us our IP address indicated it wasn't allowed. However, as we heard from Andrew and others, determined users with online VPN access can find ways around that if they really want to risk their money online predicting the near future. Well, that's all for this week. Thanks so much for listening. I can predict that I will be back with Midweek Media Watch next Wednesday at about 8:30 on Nights with Emil Donovan, and then back again with Media Watch at the same time next weekend here on RNZ National. In the meantime, back to you, Jim.
15: Thank you, Colin. And Robin Campbell, by the way, after 10 o'clock for you from UB40. They're coming here again, the biggest selling reggae band in the world. And later in our long listen, we'll remember 9/11. It's the 25th anniversary this week. Before 10, Asher Whitehead, the young Auckland actor in the new East of Eden series on Netflix starring Florence Pugh.
16: In the whole world, there's only evil and folly. Is that what you think?
17: I know it.
15: Drama guaranteed in East of Eden, the tumultuous classic family saga sprawling, as they say, across generations of an American family. It is 22 minutes to 10. A mistrial has been declared in the courtroom trial that has engrossed the United States. Also with quite a lot of coverage here, the case of Lindsay Clancy, the Massachusetts mother accused of murdering her three young children. The mistrial came after a surprising spat between the defence lawyer and the trial judge, with the lawyer claiming that the judge had failed to instruct the jury well enough and persuade a recalcitrant juror to have a change of mind or be expelled.
18: I would ask that you specifically direct their attention to proof beyond a reasonable doubt and re-instruct them on that forcefully.
19: I think I did that yesterday, didn't I?
20: Yes.
18: You did it yesterday, you did it soft, you didn't do it forcefully, and
19: what do you want me to do?
18: I want
19: get
18: you to
19: a, get a brass
18: jury.
19: Band? I read the instruction as written by the SJC. The
18: right.
19: Fact that I perhaps didn't give it my full inflection, I'm sorry about that. I'm not an actor. I've just given the instructions.
15: So we hope to have Karen Kessler, our US correspondent, joining us on that trial before 10 o'clock. So news of a big Netflix series shot in New Zealand and screening globally next month. 70 years ago, the movie East of Eden from a John Steinbeck novel was what they called a potboiler, a big box office smash. A Cain and Abel story about two brothers competing for their father's love, one pious, one wild, and their dad, Adam Trask, the central character, is married to the tempestuous might have been the adjective used in those days, Kate or Kathy, who shoots and wounds him before fleeing the marriage to start up a brothel. And you can imagine that the trailer for the original film needed a lot of words to properly promote this movie.
21: Yes, life in its every emotion leaps from the pages of John Steinbeck's best of all his bestsellers. And to bring new vitality to every explosive chapter, to capture for you the stark realism of people who love so deeply, hate so fiercely, live so recklessly, Warner Brothers had to seek out vibrant new personalities, tap new sources of talent, create new stars. James Dean as Cal, the wildest boy you've ever met. Julie Harris as Abra, the most outspoken girl you've ever known.
15: And we can't be having that. And now East of Eden is being remade, as I said, by Netflix, shot in locations across the Motu. Florence Pugh plays the tempestuous Madam Kathy this time, and her character has more nuance, albeit with a jaundiced view of humanity.
22: I believe there are monsters born in this world to human parents. A monster is a variation from the accepted normal. A child may be born perfect, but without kindness or conscience.
23: Can you tell me your name?
22: You may call me Kathy.
15: The only Kiwi with one of the main parts in Eastern of Eden is a young Auckland actor, Asher Whitehead. He's already an up-and-coming, as they also used to say, star from the stage productions, big stage productions of Matilda, Kinky Boots and Lion King. Asher won the 2025 Rising Star Award from Variety. He was Best Youth Male Performer at the 2023 NAPTA Awards. And now he's in East of Eton as the young Adam Trask. Morning, Asher.
2: Hey, good to be here.
15: Nice to talk to you. All those roles I've just mentioned and now East of Eden, all that and you're 14 years old. How did you get your start in show business, please?
2: Well, I mean, I was lucky enough that I grew up around the kind of Overy community and I had Centre Stage Theatre very close to me. And so I was around seven in 2019. And I decided to do my first show, Peter Pan. And from that point on, you know, I really just got the bug.
15: You're not on stage anymore. You're on video. But what's your favourite part of performance? Is it the singing? Is it the dancing? Is it just everything?
2: I do love the acting. Now, I absolutely adore an amazing song and a great dance. But I think there's something that happens when you're so invested into a character and when you can really, you know, explore. It's just so, it's so fulfilling and so fun to finish a performance and know that you've nailed your role.
15: Yeah, well, if you've got the talent, I understand why that would be so great. In East of Eden, you play the main character. When he's young, Adam Trask, what do you like about the role?
2: I love being able to explore inside of a character, and I like being able to move people, and I think I did a great role with this part. I also had a lot of gun training for the role, and so that was super fun, and got to, you know, train how to use old guns and stuff. That was super cool. Like being able to meet like Florence Pugh, Tracy Letts, Christopher Abbott, Mike Feist, all of those people. It was just so insane to be able to actually see them in person, you know?
15: I'll get to Florence Pugh. So later on, your character is shot by, I guess, your future wife, his future wife, Kathy, and you, as a grown-up, have to raise two boys. James Dean played one of them in the movie. Now, Florence Pugh in the series as Kathy, and originally she was cast as being a fairly mad individual, so she's a more complex and sympathetic character in this Netflix series, yeah?
2: Yeah, definitely. So in the movie and in the book, Kathy is definitely seen as, you know, I guess because the book is kind of based off the Bible story of Cain and Abel, she's kind of seen as like sin. But in the series, she's definitely taken into more of a kind of main role where you get to explore her past and realize, you know, why she's making the decisions she is making. And you really get to look more into that.
15: Yeah, understood. I thought that was what it was. So you wouldn't have scenes with her, but you would have met on set. What was that like?
2: Oh my gosh. She was lovely. She was kind, thoughtful, and super duper focused, super professional. That was definitely something that stood out. But you know, it was so cool to be able to, you know, see like Yelena from Marvel really become, you know, be a person that you can like talk to. And yeah, it was honestly out of this world. Like you can't describe it.
15: What a great experience. Okay. I know you've been, as you say, in the big stage productions in places like Spark Arena, but the Netflix experience was something else again.
2: Yeah, there's these big concrete like sets, and there's these big studios, all of these people. You know, it's such a big unit to like create one of these films, and it was so clear. Like the food, oh my gosh, you come in, you get breakfasts, and oh my gosh, that bacon and those cinnamon rolls were absolutely delightful. I gotta say. But you know, it was so cool. Like we got a trailer, and
15: a trailer.
2: When I was filming between takes, what they would do is if I was in the sun, they'd have someone with an umbrella to shade me from the sun and to bring me water in between takes.
15: Oh, really?
2: So it was just little things like that that were... it was such a weird dynamic to kind of get your head around.
15: Asher Whitehead is with us, and he's in East of Eden, the new Netflix series. Where was it shot in New Zealand?
2: I shot most of my bits in Kumeu out west. I also spent a day in Thames. They did some bits in Devonport and Oamaru in the South Island.
15: Okay. And you are now one of only 60 young performers worldwide to receive a Broadway Dreams scholarship this year. What will that involve?
2: So I was selected to join 59 other international performers to go over to New York in November. And basically what we're doing is we're putting together a showcase and then performing that final performance in front of Broadway directors and scouts. Side note, if you want to keep track of my journey as a performer and when I go over to New York, I am on Instagram, and my Instagram is AsherWhiteheadNZ, if you want to keep track.
15: Very good, and I'm sure people will. What do you have your sights set on for the future?
2: You know, I love Marvel, so if Marvel wants me, you know, I wouldn't say no. it's definitely the long-term goal, though, to become a full-time actor and work this as my day job.
15: What superhero would you like to be? What sort of superhero?
2: Oh, I'm a bit biased, I gotta say, because I just watched the movie, but Spider-Man is definitely the one that stands out.
15: I think you make a good Spider-Man. You've got a Spider-Man look. I don't mean you look like spidery, but you know what I mean. So, in the meantime, it's back to school. What do your friends, what do your mates say about what you're doing?
2: My friends often laugh a lot about how much time I get off school.
15: Yeah,
2: and this kind of stuff. To be honest, I'm not sure whether they truly believe I'm in it. They're really supportive, and my school's amazing. It's Kristen on the North Shore, and they've got such good support because we're full of such like high-performing individuals. And so, you know, they did a great job to kind of keep me on track with my learning journey. I guess my second life, you could say.
15: Your dad, Matthew, set up this Zoom call for us. Does he ever say to you, you've got to have something to fall back on, get a qualification, which is what all parents say to all children?
2: Yes. So my parents are very into, keeping me, because I'm reasonably bright. So my parents are very much into keeping me working on my academics. Personally, I'd rather just like leave now and just like commit to full-time acting and, you know, stick to that. But, they definitely want a side job. Hopefully, I'm going to try and convince them that there's enough kind of roles around, you know, the creative space that I could fall back onto something like that. But still in progress of trying to convince them, I got to say. It's a battle.
15: I interviewed Lord once before she became famous, just as she was setting out at around about your age. And she wanted to be a lawyer as well. That's fallen by the wayside. Yeah. You shouldn't take that as advice from me. very good. Now, when does East of Eden start screening in New Zealand?
2: Yes, so it starts screening on October 1st, which is super exciting. It's been a while, but I am so excited. It's on Netflix to watch, and I am in the first episode, the first section of the first episode, kind of leading up to the grown-up versions of, you know, Adam and Charles and then Kathy.
15: We will all watch you and we'll cheer as soon as you come on.
2: Thank you so much.
15: It's great to talk to you. Hey, all the best for later in the year with that Broadway Dream Scholarship, and especially all the best for East of Eden. And I know it's a big production, and congratulations on being a part of it.
2: Yes, so thank you so much for having me. It's been a pleasure.
15: Asher Whitehead. And yes, the locations include, as Asher mentioned, Oamaru's Victorian precinct, transformed to look like California in 1915, the middle of Dunedin as well, the Maniototo, Central Otago. It's a 7-part series. And we're linking on our webpage to the new East of Eden trailer, in which you can see Asher running through a field. Somebody says, also Highwick is featured in the series, owned by the people of Aotearoa and managed by Heritage New Zealand. Go get a selfie in an East of Eden location in Newmarket. Very good. So, back to the mistrial declared in the courtroom drama in that it's engrossed the United States, the case of Lindsay Clancy, the Massachusetts mother accused of murdering her three young children. Karen Kassler is joining us again on Sunday morning, the State House Bureau Chief for Public Radio and Television in Ohio. She's been a moderator in major political debates, a regular panelist on chat shows, and she's won national broadcasting awards. Good morning, Karen.
3: Good morning.
15: Just to recap exactly and quickly, because I know people probably know the gist of the story. Jurors in the state court spent nearly 40 hours deliberating what exactly, and what were the larger concerns at play here?
3: Well, she was charged with three counts of first-degree murder for killing her three children, five-year-old Cora, three-year-old Dawson, and eight-month-old Callan in January 2023. She admitted to killing them, so that's not the issue here. Her defense is that she was suffering from postpartum psychosis at the time, and prosecutors strongly disputed that. Now, what happened on Friday was really kind of interesting. Jurors had been ordered back into deliberations twice since they got the case on August 27th. And then Friday, they reported they were hopelessly deadlocked at 11 to 1. So Clancy's lawyer, Kevin Reddington, asked the judge to send them back into deliberations again. When the judge said no and announced he was going to declare a mistrial, Reddington then asked for time to appeal to the Massachusetts Supreme Court to prevent the declaring of a mistrial, saying that that holdout juror should be removed because he wasn't following the law regarding reasonable doubt. So everyone has taken that to mean that the rest of the jury was ready to acquit Lindsay Clancy.
15: Yeah.
3: The court reached a state Supreme Court justice nearly 2 hours later, and the justice denied the stay to remove the juror. Then the judge announced the mistrial. So that's how it all ended.
15: Right. And there was expert testimony for both the defense argument that Clancy was suffering psychosis and for the prosecution argument that, as you say or imply, she may have been medicated, distressed and depressed, but she was sane and she knew what she was doing.
3: Yeah, her lawyers had argued that she was not criminally responsible because she was suffering with this postpartum psychosis. That's not postpartum depression. That's not uncommon. But postpartum psychosis is a rare and much more severe condition that experts say can alter a new mother's sense of reality. It's considered a psychiatric emergency. She was claiming in court that she had heard a male voice tell her to kill her kids and then herself, which is what happened. She killed her kids and then tried to kill herself. And her lawyers argued that she had gone downhill mentally over the previous few months. She had reached out for help, but it hadn't happened. She had just been prescribed more medication. The prosecution said she coldly and efficiently executed her children with no hesitation, that she got her husband out of the house so she could do this. And they acknowledged that she was struggling with her mental health, but they claimed that she manipulated her doctors and went kind of doctor shopping, trying to find different medications, that she was not in psychosis when the killings happened.
15: And of course, Clancy is now paralyzed, isn't she, from the waist down. Her wheelchair has been the star witness, said one report. She threw herself out of a second floor window. Essentially, Karen, her prospects post-trial were what?
3: Well, right now, we're not sure what's going to happen. Jurors have been deliberating on whether she would spend the rest of her life in prison or in a locked psychiatric facility run by the state. So what will happen now is that the district attorney has not yet said whether he will seek another trial. He told reporters outside the courthouse that he will make that decision, but not today. And so that it's kind of up in the air right now, but with something this high profile, you would expect that there would be something moving forward one way or the other.
15: Clancy's lawyer, Kevin Reddington, seemed to cross the usual line of courtroom decorum when he upbraided the trial judge for not doing enough to talk the holdout juror out of his or her stance.
3: Yeah, I think that was kind of a move that surprised some people because, again, the jury had already said twice that they were deadlocked. The judge seemed ready to go ahead and declare a mistrial. In fact, he said he was going to declare a mistrial. And then Kevin Reddington stood up and said he wanted to appeal to the state Supreme Court and try to get a stay and order the jurors back into deliberation again. So this was kind of a sudden move, I think, and a little bit surprising. It took a little while for it to develop, and finally, once it came out, the judge, the Supreme Court justice denied the stay, and then that was it. That was the end.
15: People will think that the whole nature of a jury trial is that it allows for what has happened here. I mean, sometimes impasses have meant that perpetrators aren't convicted. Sometimes they've stopped innocent people from being convicted. Was Reddington in danger of being in contempt of court?
3: I mean, I suppose so. I didn't watch every single moment of the trial, so I'm not sure about some of it. And of course, I don't know that you could see every single moment of the trial. It was widely televised in the United States, but a lot of that was the high points. Certainly, he came into court very aggressive in his defense of Lindsay Clancy. I mean, he's done cases like this before, that there were clients who had been accused of terrible, terrible crimes, who he had said, he had argued that they were in some sort of mental distress or psychiatric problems. So I don't know where the line was, but it certainly was a case that was interesting to watch, because while there were a lot of experts and a lot of heavy testimony in that, her family actually testified, her ex-husband Patrick testified against her, but her family and his family testified for her.
15: The problem here from the outside seems to be that maybe the jury had limited room to move, no options like manslaughter because of diminished responsibility. It seems black and white what they had to decide on.
3: Yeah, and it's a tough decision, though, when you really start thinking about the implications here. I mean, again, she admitted that she killed the children. That was not the dispute. The question was whether she would be held criminally responsible for that. And there's been this struggle back and forth, I think, in public opinion of whether she should be held responsible, because she had resources available to her, resources that are not available to some women who are in postpartum psychosis. Again, it's a very rare condition, but it can happen. That she had the resources available, she had family who could help her, that she made this decision. But then on the other side, you have a lot of support for her from especially women who say that what has been happening here is demonstrative of how mental health is very difficult, mental health treatment is very difficult to access in the United States, and that doctors just don't take these kinds of concerns very seriously. Obviously, this was serious to Lindsay Clancy in the sense that she did throw herself out a window and she is now paralyzed, like you mentioned. So it's just a terrible case all the way around.
15: A terrible case. And public opinion actually mirrors the impasse with the jury, doesn't it?
3: Oh, it's dominated social media. And I don't know that public opinion is 11-1, but certainly the folks who are out there speaking for Lindsay Clancy, for her to not be held criminally responsible, are very, very vocal. There was a fairly large group that was standing outside the courthouse, mostly women, to show support for her, again, because they feel like this is a case that really shows how women can't access the health care that they need when they become mothers. But the other side, you have certainly people on the other side of the aisle who say that this is a terrible test case, because if she's acquitted, that essentially tells women that they can claim their hormones made them do it, and then they can't be held responsible, but that would mean they shouldn't be in positions of authority because they are incapable of making rational decisions. They said it's a terrible, dangerous message to put out there. So this is a back and forth struggle here, but I think the loudest voices certainly have been those that have been in support of her.
15: Karen Kassler, thank you very much for joining us on this.
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17: RNZ News at 10 o'clock. Morena, good morning. I'm Sarah Bradley. The National Party is promising to help more people buy their first home by expanding access to the government's low deposit scheme if it's re-elected. The First Home Loan Scheme allows buyers to purchase their first home with a 5% deposit rather than 20%, which most banks require. National will increase the income threshold so buyers earning less than $300,000 can access it, whether that's a single income or combined income. It's currently capped at $95,000 for single buyers with no dependents and $150,000 for others. Chris Bishop says that's too restrictive and National's policy will get more people on the property ladder. The US military says it has struck three Iranian oil tankers after Iran launched ballistic missiles towards two American Navy warships in the region. Iranian state media confirmed the strikes, including one tanker hit off Karg Island. The BBC's Peter Hyatt reports.
4: The Pentagon says its forces permanently disabled one tanker off Karg Island, Iran's main oil exporting terminal, and another near the port of Jask. It says it destroyed the third vessel in the Gulf of Oman. It posted video on social media of blasts at the sterns of the first two ships and multiple explosions on the vessel it says it destroyed. The Pentagon said Iran had earlier launched a failed ballistic missile attack on a US aircraft carrier and destroyer, and it quoted Admiral Bradley Cooper as warning that if the Iranians shoot at two American ships, the US will take out three of theirs.
17: The government is proposing mandatory safety testing for children's sand products before they can be sold. A Lower Hutt woman whose children were previously exposed to play sand contaminated with asbestos welcomes the proposal. Karen Lee says the testing is a step forward.
6: I won't be buying that kind of product anymore. Just to have absolute peace of mind, I won't expose my kids any further. But yes, absolutely, I think it should have been there in the first place. And to know that the government's finally going to do something about it is at least a step forward.
17: The discovery of asbestos in play sand in November last year led to recall notices and dozens of schools and early childcare centres being forced to close while they cleaned up. The authorities in Nepal say two more people have been rescued 10 days after the catastrophic flash floods on the border with Tibet. A woman was rescued from the fourth floor of her home, and a Chinese worker has been pulled alive from a blocked hydropower tunnel. More than 5,000 people are still missing after the massive flash flood. 1,300 people have died. And a dance group is using martial arts to raise awareness for the survivors of the flash flood in the Himalayas. New Zealand Wushu Dragon and Lion Dance Federation held a fundraiser in Auckland yesterday. Organiser Bobby Yu says the money raised will provide fresh water and clothing to survivors. That's the news.
1: Perlina Lau has all the drama, arts, music, movies and more. 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
17: We're back with Jim Mora in just a moment, but first the short forecast from Met Service to midnight tonight. Northland to Waikato, including Coromandel and Bay of Plenty. Mainly fine, but a possible shower in Northland this morning. Scattered showers developing this afternoon or evening. Gisborne to Wairarapa, high cloud, a few spots of evening rain. Waitomo to Wellington, including the central high country. Cloudy periods, a few showers turning to rain this evening, possibly heavy in Wellington. Nelson, Marlborough and Canterbury, rain developing this morning, possibly heavy. Buller, Grey and Westland, periods of rain with heavy falls, easing to showers in Westland this evening. Southland and Otago, mostly cloudy with areas of rain, easing to isolated showers this evening. Fiordland, periods of rain gradually clearing this afternoon and becoming partly cloudy. And for the Chatham Islands, fine spells, rain developing this evening. 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It's 4 minutes past 10.

0: UB40, which stood for Unemployment Benefit Form 40, formed in hard times in Britain in the late 1970s. The reggae band from Birmingham with a streak of anarchy in them. 100 million record sales since. They're always well received in New Zealand, and with a special fondness from Māori with a symbolic induction once during a pōwhiri at Waitangi, they've announced the new New Zealand tour. And they were a band of brothers way back to a large extent. Ali, who severed ties with the band and formed his own touring version. Duncan, who had to exit because of a stroke a few years back. And Robin. Joining us is UB40 founding member and guitarist, Robin Campbell. Robin, thanks for being with us on Sunday morning.
1: Pleasure. Thank you for having me.
0: You'll be pleased to be coming back. New Zealand's a country that's always honoured you, actually.
1: Absolutely. I absolutely love coming to New Zealand. Always have done. For the last 40-odd years, it's been a pleasure to come. We're treated like royalty every time we come. We've made a lot of firm friends. And, yeah, it's always great to come back.
0: I can't help falling in love with you. That was the biggest song of the year in New Zealand in 1993, number one in 43 countries as well.
1: Well,
0: well, I know it's a long time ago, but didn't you record that for a movie soundtrack, and then the producers went with a version by Bono instead?
1: Correct. Yes, that's true. You've done your research. yeah, we were asked to do it for Honeymoon in Vegas, I think, a Nicolas Cage movie, and the producers asked us to do a version. And, yeah, we were too late getting it to them. In our usual fashion, we were very laid back. And we were late delivering it, so they went with Bono's version of the same song, which I'm sure they must have regretted after it went number one in 40-odd countries. And it got used later, like a year later, it got used for the Sharon Stone movie, Sliver.
0: Oh, I didn't know that.
1: And, yeah, and Sharon Stone famously said that the record did better than the movie.
0: And I've never heard Bono's version. You've had your exciting...
1: You don't want
0: to. You know, UB40, the band, is unstoppable, you know, pardon the pun.
1: But how we feel.
0: Why? I mean, plenty of people play reggae. They aren't all regarded as affectionately as you are. It's fascinating.
1: Yeah, I mean, we don't know why there's such a great affection for us and our music. We just enjoy it, you know, we wallow in it. We just feel like we're firing on all cylinders, you know? We're enjoying ourselves more than we have for a long, long time.
0: So refreshing is part of the answer, refreshing, because as long as you and Jimmy and Earl and Norman, you know, as long as a few of you are still there, people yeah. are absolutely happy.
1: Yeah.
0: I think people have got memories in all sorts of ways. I mean, red, red wine and red, red politics, as someone once said about UB40. And I noticed, you know, when you started up in Thatcher's Britain, and so many of you were on the UB, on the dole, I noticed there's a lot of unemployment in the UK again. There was 1.5 million unemployed back then when you formed and released those songs like 1 in 10. That's got great lyrics, that song. My arms enfold the dole queue. Malnutrition dulls my hair. My eyes are black and lifeless with an underprivileged stare. That was great stuff.
1: It's a great lyric.
0: You've also said, I know you've said this in an interview, 40 years on, it dawns on you, this is a while back, that it makes no difference whatsoever. All we're doing is preaching to the choir. I don't know if you were in a glum mood that day, but when you look around the world, is that what you think?
1: Well, yeah, I mean, I get pretty depressed when I look around, because when you're young, you know, and you're writing songs like that, and you're full of fire, you know, and hope, you think the world's going to change, and you think you're going to be part of the change, you know, and I think all young people feel like that. But as you get older, it dawns on you that not a lot changes, you know, and something much more drastic has to happen for those changes to happen.
0: Yeah.
1: And, you know, you suddenly realise that even though people are telling you that it made a difference to them, that your lyrics, you know, influence the way they think and their politics, etc. Of course, that's true, but it doesn't make enough difference to make any difference to the world situation, which, you know, is a sort of, it's a depressing thought.
0: And goodness knows what events, because we never want to experience them, do we? You have to have for the big change to come.
1: Exactly, yeah. And things are, you know, as you just said, things are just as bad now as they were 40-odd years ago. We thought everything was going to get better, and it's slowly gotten worse again, you know. So unemployment is rife again. Racism has reared its ugly head all over the globe. It's a sad situation.
0: You certainly were full of fire. That other band of people with initials and a number, MI5, they had you under they had you under surveillance, some of you, for years. Yes, they thought you were fomenting revolution.
1: Yeah, hilariously. We were just writing songs and they didn't really get that. We were seen as, you know, so anti-establishment.

0: seems that you have to pay the ultimate price and compromise, you know. I'm not sure that he's going to make a lot of difference either, really. I had high hopes for several people, but, you know, they let me down, and I'm pretty sure that Burnham will do the same thing.
1: You mean Boris Johnson, Robin?
0: No, I had no hopes whatsoever for him.
1: I suppose there'll be people, you know, who come to your concerts in part because of affection for the politics and the history, but also because they're just like the happy-sounding reggae songs. It makes for an interesting sort of audience mix, doesn't it?
0: Absolutely, yeah. I'm constantly getting things on Facebook, comments on Facebook, like, why don't you leave the politics? I've always loved your music. You know, why don't you leave the politics out? I'm going to stop listening to you now because you've upset me, you know? And I can never understand why they listen to us in the first place, because if you don't get what we're about, there's something wrong. The greatest joy for me is the number of young people. Our management just told me literally yesterday that our listening demographic is now 18 to 35, which means we're being rediscovered and enjoyed by new ears, which is fantastic.
1: Well, I know from our own children that there's a big rediscovery process going on between them and, you know, with them and their mates. So that doesn't surprise me. But I mean, I take your point. Being that, having that demographic as your main listening audience is pretty impressive.
0: It's an absolute shock to me. I literally only found out yesterday, and I was amazed.
1: Speaking of history, a couple of things. You once made an album for Richard Branson's Virgin Records, Promises and Lies, back in 1993, and it sold 10 million copies, and it paid for the Spice Girls. I've never quite worked that out. Can you explain that?
0: Well, I was told that by a director who shall remain nameless, but a director of Virgin told me years later that the success of our album, the financial success of our album, and the money that Virgin made out of that album allowed them to sponsor the Spice Girls.
1: Right, before the Spice Girls had really took, they kind of invested in the Spice Girls at that point.
0: Exactly, yeah. They signed the Spice Girls and they poured a lot of money into them. And what he told me was that, you know, the financial situation that Virgin were in was due very largely to the success of Promises and Lies at that particular time. That was their biggest album that year. So, you know, it allowed them to invest in the Spice Girls, who were a brand new band at the time.
1: Yes, you've sold a tremendous amount of albums, of music. And I've heard you observe, Robin, that Oasis have had the headlines over the years, and recently when they reunited. But in terms of music sales, it's no contest.
0: Well, I have no idea what their music sales are, but that's the way it works, you know, that a lot of bands get high profiles because of the media interest, you know, and the way they're pushed, it creates an interest, and it creates a legend that isn't necessarily, I'm not in any way having a go at Oasis, but it's not necessarily the case that they're as successful as the media portrays them to be.
1: Well, it's interesting because they had the feud between the brothers, and so do you. You've got, you know, your brother, and you
0: well,
1: don't.
0: Can I just stop you there and put you right? There is no feud between the brothers. Ali left nearly 20 years ago because he wanted to go solo. He didn't fall out with me or any other particular member of the band. He certainly didn't fall out with me. He just said he was leaving and went solo. As it happened, he's never spoken a word to me since, or any other member of the band. But it certainly wasn't a feud between us two.
1: You get the feeling from the tenor of the remarks he's made over the years, and also, you know, from you, but more from him, I think, that there must be something between you that stops a reconciliation, though.
0: Well, it's, basically the stuff that he's said about us since he left. He's had to create a new reality, you know. He's had to retell his story so many times. He's contradicted himself so many times. But the story he tells is a bitter one, you know. And obviously we're offended and insulted by the things that he said over the

0: last 20 years. We've got to the point now where we're really not interested in any kind of reconciliation. We're just happy to be the band that we are now.
1: Robin Campbell is with us from UB40. And people with schisms in families, I think, and there are a lot of those people, intuitively understand how those schisms can endure over the years.
0: It's not just me. He doesn't speak to anybody in his family.
1: Well, there are All Blacks playing the Springboks in South Africa right now. Our attention's back on that country. Back in the apartheid days, you wrote Sing Our Own Song in protest against the regime. And then Nelson Mandela asked you to perform. I think that must rank up there with your greatest memories in UB40.
0: Absolutely. Absolutely. I'm very proud of that song anyway, and the way it was adopted in South Africa as an anthem, and the fact that it was banned in South Africa when apartheid was rife and Mandela was in prison. That was outlawed as a song. It wasn't allowed on the radio, etc. So when apartheid was outlawed and Mandela was out of prison and became the president of the country and invited us to go to South Africa, and we played to, I think, 70,000 people a night. It was just incredible. And to sing that song and have 70,000 people sing it back at you was just the most emotional thing. It was all I could do not to burst into tears every night, you know. It was incredible. And it still ranks as one of the great times of my life, for definite.
1: Yeah, understood. Your wife, Lucy, wins plenty of awards for her cake-making business.
0: God, how do you know that?
1: Well, I was reading about her, and that is, she's made a real fist of this. I mean, she turned her back on, you know, looking after some of the Hollywood stars, I think, and, you know, hobnobbing with the rich and famous, and she went into this, and she's now got a big business.
0: She still hobnobs with some of the rich and famous. She gave up working with other bands, and she decided maybe 15 years ago to try her own business, you know, start her own business as cake making, and quickly developed into a wedding cake maker, and then even more quickly developed into an Asian wedding cake maker. And she's won numerous awards. She's been, I think, the British Asian Wedding Design Cake Designer in the UK. She's won that twice, I think, in the last 5 years. And her business, it just goes from strength to strength, and she loves it.
1: You've had a few close calls while touring. You see, there's there's a lot of drama right across the years with you. Well, maybe not so much recently, but with UB40. There was the time when all the engines on your plane stopped working once.
0: Yeah, we had a little higher plane. It was only like a 12-seater, and it was a prop plane. And we flew back from a German TV show. We were flying back from there in the winter, and it was freezing cold, and ice was formed all over the plane. So they had to spray it with glycerin to thaw the plane out, you know, to thaw the engines out. Finally got it started and then took off. And then halfway across the channel, everything froze, including the engines, and then the propellers stopped, and we were literally floating at whatever 20,000 feet, you know, and all shaking hands and hugging each other and saying it's been nice knowing you, and then the pilot got the engine started again, so miraculously we got home.
1: Hell's bells. And there was a time in Hawaii and a helicopter too, wasn't there? It didn't happen to you, but it happened the day after.
0: Exactly. Yeah. It was an ex-Vietnam vet who used to fly choppers in the war, in the American Vietnam War, and he did pleasure trips in Hawaii, and he took us out and flew us. I mean, he did incredible things. He flew under waterfalls and all sorts of things, and scared the life out of all of us. But it was very thrilling, and he was quite crazy, and took us out, you know, off cliffs that were, you know, 1,000 feet down, and It was just incredible, and we were all saying that the man was crazy and what an incredible day it was, but we didn't want to do it again. And then we flew home and we were met off the plane by our manager, who told us that literally a few days after we'd done that trip, the man killed himself and all the passengers on his helicopter, doing exactly the same thing that he'd just done with us a few days earlier. So, yeah, that was a shock.
1: Yeah, these are the episodes in life that make you think, Robin, yeah?
0: Yeah, that was close. That was a close one.
1: But fortune has always smiled on UB40, you know, for all those reasons we've talked about. And congratulations on that. So you will still be performing as a band in another 50 years' time, will you, do you think?
0: Well, here's hoping. And I hope there's some kind of version of UB40 with my son in it. And, you know, he'll be the elder statesman of the band. Even after we're gone, we still want there to be a UB40, which is why we're gathering, you know, new and younger members all the time.
1: Yeah, well, and the crowds will be gathering in Auckland when you come, which will
0: Let's
1: be
0: hope so.
1: Eagerly awaited. Great of you to talk to us, Robin. Thank you very much for joining us on Sunday morning.
0: It's been a pleasure. I really can't wait to get back to New Zealand. I love the place. Wow.

0: Glenn of Brooklyn, a texter, ran into UB40. They were signing off at the Mosley Benefit Office in July 1981, says Glenn, as I signed on. I literally passed them walking out as I walked in. Always been enormously proud of their achievements as local boys. Hope to see them again soon here. Thank you, Glenn. That'll be a memory for you. After 11 o'clock, by the way, Abby McDonald's been representing New Zealand overnight at the World Stone Skimming Championships on an island off the coast of Scotland, and she'll have some good news for us. Now, who's the best-selling New Zealand author? Not just best-selling, but best-selling. Probably Essie Summers, The Queen of Romance, 19 million physical books sold in 105 countries in the 1950s and 60s. And who would be number two? Well, we have some highly successful writers like Eleanor Catton and Catherine Chidgey, Elizabeth Knox and others. But second place possibly goes to Heather Morris, whose book The Tattooist of Auschwitz sold 18 million copies worldwide. Lindley Dodd's sales are said to be around 10 million for the Harry McCleary books. And then, quite possibly, comes our next guest this morning, who's choosing the best song ever for us on Sunday morning. She is the New York Times best-selling author Nalini Singh. Nalini gave up a career in law to become a romance writer like Essie, but her heroines aren't strong, capable women living on New Zealand farms. The women and men in her romances inhabit paranormal and supernatural worlds full of shadows and shapeshifters, telepaths and angels. And in recent years, Nalini's branched out to plot murder mystery thrillers set in the New Zealand countryside. She lives herself in a down-to-earth suburban world, though, in Mount Roskill in Auckland. Hello, Nalini. Welcome to Sunday Morning.
1: Oh, thank you for having me.
0: So, as your readers will know, your Guild Hunter series of angelic fantasy romances ended this year with the book Archangel's Eternity. That's right so far?
1: Yes, correct.
0: Yeah, and as your Psy Changeling series continues, which pits beings with phenomenal mental abilities against creatures who can change shape, and your local thrillers, now how are they selling? Because I've read you say what we all guess, that New Zealand's a small market. So, but with your reach, are you going to make New Zealand synonymous with mystery, as like someone like Joe Nesbo or whomever, as well as romance internationally?
1: Well, that would be fantastic. They're doing quite well overseas, but it's still in the building phase. Four books into my romance career was also still the building phase. So, but having said that, you know, one of them has been optioned by a US-based television studio, and you know it's gone to the stage where there's a script and things like that. So hopefully, you know, if that makes it onto the screen, that will open up doors not just for me but for other New Zealand-based TV and film from books.
0: Is that Quiet in Her Bones?
1: Yes, that's the one.
0: Right.
1: The one set in Titirangi.
0: Yep. Why, well, let's get back to the romance. Why do love and lust always sell, possibly to readers without much of either in their lives? I don't mean to fling stereotypes at you, but what do you think?
1: It's everybody. We have this deep human need for emotional connection between characters, and romance taps directly into that need, because romance is, I think, if you're not in the genre, there's a very limited understanding of what it is, but it is such a massive canvas. So it's not any one thing. You can have like very sort of cozy romantic stories with family and friends, and you can have very high intensity, you know, like fantasy-esque romances, which is what I like mostly, right? You know, urban fantasy with a lot of danger and a lot of action with the romance. So I think that's also romance's power. It's got such a massive breadth of stories that you can find something that suits what you like to read.
0: You were born in Fiji, raised in New Zealand, worked in Japan as well. You've worked actually as a lawyer, a librarian, in a candy factory in South Auckland somewhere, in a bank, as a teacher. At what point did you decide that the canvas of romance was your future?
1: It was a steady progression. So I've been a bookworm all my life. I love books. I love reading. One of my strongest memories as a young person was waiting in Fiji. We used to call it the book bus, you know, which is the mobile library that used to come to the school. The first stories I wrote were fantasy. And then as I grew and I got into reading romance, I was like, oh, I realized that you could merge the two. I could have these massive fantasy worlds and have all the world building, but also have these really very human stories through them all, these romantic arcs. And and away I went.
0: Away you went. That was a very shrewd move.
1: Yes. Funnily enough, I remember my editor telling me after they'd bought the project that at the time they weren't actually acquiring more of that subgenre of romance because everybody thought it was, you know, in a downward trend. So I actually came in probably what people thought was the end of the trend, and but it worked and I found my readership, and yeah, I'm glad I took that chance and just went with it.
0: Yeah, I bet you are. And I've read you say that you write in joyful defiance in the face of an increasingly cynical world. So it's mostly happy ever after too, isn't it?
1: So that's the defining characteristics of a romance novel. It's like, you know, in a mystery, you find the killer, right? Or you solve the mystery. So in a romance, the promise to the reader is that there will be a happy ending. You're free to break, but just don't label it a romance. Label it something else.
0: Okay, that's clear. Now, Lady Singer's with us, and she has sold millions of books. How about 6 million? Is that right?
1: So last time I counted, is about eight.
0: Eight. That's gone up.
1: Yeah.
0: Okay, that's even more impressive. But the worlds you create have to be well-drawn worlds, because you know your readers will have read many books in these genres and be reasonably alert to books that aren't well drawn. So what else do they have to be? I had a friend once who was a philosophy lecturer at a university, and he said at a party I was at, he said, I'm just going to chuck all this in and write spicy romance novels with sex in them. And someone else said, you won't be able to. And I knew intuitively, right at that moment, which I haven't forgotten, that that was right. I mean, just like I wouldn't be able to do it either. So what are the prerequisites for being able to do what you do?
1: So you must have a story that is defined by the relationship between the two characters, and getting that emotional connection right is probably one of the most difficult things to get right as a romance writer. When you see two actors on the screen who have really good chemistry, as opposed to seeing two actors on the screen who are trying really hard, but it's just not happening. Mm. And so it's trying to get the chemistry on the page. And that's a real skill.
0: I can imagine it's a real skill. But you are, well, how do I ask this delicately? You're not per se an expert on romance. I mean, any more than anybody else to begin with.
1: Sure. Yeah. But I mean, it's funny that this question often gets asked of romance writers, and yet I don't think I've ever heard someone ask a murder mystery writer, like, you're not an expert in murders, are you? How many have you committed, you know?
0: That's right. How many ex-detectives write murders? You're right. But in fact, there is never actually a sex scene in your books.
1: No, because I write romances, right? I'm not writing erotica, which is this whole other genre. I'm writing love stories or where people are falling in love. So these are love scenes. Yeah, no sex scenes, love scenes, yes.
0: Most people, this is something else I think I made a note of it anyway, so I'm assuming you said it. Most people don't get to live the lives they choose. And I thought, bingo, that must be a big reason why people read fantasy of any nature, or even fiction, adventurous fiction of any nature, because you can go into the world where you will not go into in real life.
1: Yeah, so I didn't actually say that, but it is very clever. I think, yeah, that's the wonder of books in general, isn't it? It's like I can travel, a thousand different lifetimes through books. And I learned that very young, you know, being in Fiji, it's a little small island in the Pacific, and then getting to travel not just to fantasy worlds, but also to other parts of the planet just through books.
0: Do men read you as much as women do?
1: I think, so it's hard to tell, like specifically, but my general feeling is that I have a male readership, but it is less than women.
0: Okay. What are your readers like when you meet them?
1: In general, people are just really nice. I think I used to work in a library once upon a time, and most people who read are just generally nice people, I feel like. They bring me, like, you know, friendship bracelets at signings, or they show me fan art that they've created because they were inspired by my works. And it's just a joyous meeting, and I do really enjoy it.
0: Yeah. What else do you do with your days, Nalini? Because a lot of the time you must be writing.
1: I am, yeah. I write, and, I try to keep loosely to a sort of a regular schedule. So I have my weekends off, and I turn off the computer at a certain time. But on the flip side, if the muse is strong and I just really want to write a couple of thousand more words, I will. But, you know, otherwise I garden, I see friends, and when I'm procrastinating, I clean the house like every writer I know. So,
0: are you recognized in the supermarket?
1: Oh, gosh, no. Thank goodness. That would be a nightmare.
0: What are your all-time fantasy books?
1: My all-time fantasy books. So I am a huge, huge, huge fan of Anne McCaffrey.
0: Yep.
1: I found her, she is very much a defining author of my teenage years. I learned world building by reading her books and seeing her do it so flawlessly. Like, I learned that a good world needs to feel real. It wraps around you. You're completely immersed. So I've been a lifelong reader, so there's always books I can talk about.
0: I'm sure. And, we'll shortly ask you what the best song ever is. You actually listen to ambient music when you write, don't you?
1: Most of the time I listen to rain sounds. So just different kinds of rain, like rain by a crackling fire or rain on a city window. I literally have bought albums of rain sounds. And but when I was writing my Guild Hunter series, I quite often listened to classical music. It just suited the mood of those books. And but yeah, for the most part, it's my rain sounds. I love them. And I think because I've been doing it so long, when I put the rain sounds on, my brain knows it's okay, it's time to write.
0: Yeah, that's
1: interesting. So it's I've actually shared this with other writers, and a few of them have come back to me and said it works. Like, it doesn't have to be rain sounds. It could be whatever sound speaks to you. But I think we can tell our brains. You know, I've been able to write in airports. I write in cafes. I write in noisy spaces. But I just pop in my earbuds and put the rain sounds on in the background, and it's fine.
0: When you think about literary fiction now, with its, you know, respectable inclusions of tricks like magic realism and time travel, is there any longer a clear divide between so-called literary fiction and genre fiction?
1: You know, that's a really interesting question, and I do think about that sometimes, because I've heard it said that it's language, but I've read some beautifully, beautifully written genre fiction. We would all do better to embrace good writing, no matter where we think it falls into the literary spectrum.
0: Yeah, that's a good answer. Yeah. Mm-hmm. You have a particular sort of resolve that not everyone has. You see, when you think about someone like yourself, you think, what are the key ingredients that Nalini has that she's managed to pull this success off? You travelled to Japan to teach English, is this right? And you asked to be sent to a rural area so you wouldn't face the distractions that would come from living in a place like Tokyo, so you could write. Is that correct?
1: Yeah. Yes, it is correct.
0: That shows a singular discipline, doesn't it? I mean, very few people would actually think things through like that or think it was a good idea.
1: Yeah, I think because I've wanted to be a writer as long as I've realized that that could be something you could do.
0: Yep.
1: And but at the same time, I didn't know any writers for the longest time. And when I did begin to meet writers, I realized how difficult it is to actually make a living at it. So, but I still had the dream, and I really wanted to give my dream a real chance. So I, when I sold my first book, you know, it wasn't for any kind of large amount of money. I still quit my day job, which was when I was working in law. And that was obviously like a big decision, like after all those years of law school and everything. And, but I knew that if I didn't give myself the shot to really focus on my writing and try to make some kind of career out of it, I would always regret it. And so I think it's the dream that powers the drive, because to this day the dream is the same, which is that I want to be a writer and make my living as a writer. And yeah, I think I would say for a lot of people it would be the dream, that, you know, dream big and then try to make things happen. So yeah. And yeah, sometimes take really, you know, really gigantic risks. Sometimes it pays off, and it did in my case. But yeah, it was scary at the time, I won't lie.
0: I can imagine how scary it was at the time. But you've been a success, and it's made you happy.
1: Yes, very happy. I love what I do, and I make a conscious choice to always remember that, because I think, particularly in our social media fueled world, it's very easy to become overwhelmed with what you think everyone else is doing and how they're living. But for me, I'm like, I always come back to, what did you want? And I wanted to be a writer, and my work brings me happiness. So yeah.
0: A nice note to end on. Well, it certainly brought you book sales as well. Now, you've been gracious enough to put some time into thinking about what the best song ever is for us, and I would like you to, to announce that to the world.
1: Okay, so I have to say, this is a ridiculously difficult question to answer. I sat down, I actually spent quite a bit of time on this, and I thought back to a song that I have listened to through multiple seasons of my life, like when I was younger, and that I still enjoy to this day. And that's what narrowed it down for me. And I thought, you know what, we're talking about my books, and romance is such a big part of it. So the winner was the Slow Hand by the Pointer Sisters.
0: I interviewed the Pointer Sisters many moons ago.
1: Wow, that is so cool.
0: And they were very nice. And I went to their concert, and it was, at that point, it was one of the best concerts I've ever been to, just for sheer dynamism and energy and the way they ramped up the audience and everything else they did. So it's one of my very fond musical memories, going to see the Pointer Sisters. So,
1: I wish I could have experienced that. Yeah, yeah. I found the song like long after I think it came out, so it didn't have that chance. But yeah, I think I listened to it prior to this interview, and it's fantastic. I don't think it's aged at all.
0: Yeah, I haven't heard it in lo these many years, so I'll. Yeah, I'm sure you're right that it hasn't aged. It's one of those songs, isn't it? And a very big song it was. Well, all the best with your writing. So what's on your agenda in the next little while?
1: So I'm currently working on the first draft of a book that's due later this year. So I'll just have my head down writing for a while. It'll be great. just looking forward to it, to be honest.
0: Well, you always do.
1: I do, yeah. So this is the next Psy Changeling book I'm working on.
0: Okay.
1: And then I have some other things I'm playing with in the background as well, so we shall see.
0: All right, all power to your pen.
1: Thank you.
0: As they used to say a very long time ago. Nalini, a real pleasure to meet you, and as I said, all the best.
1: Thanks, Jim. This was really lovely. Thank you for having me.

The Pointer Sisters at 9 minutes to 11 o'clock, RNZ National Sunday Morning. Jim, I've been reading Nalini Singh for as long as I can remember. Her series and the worlds she builds are so imaginative, varied and complex. She's a New Zealand legend and I'm so pleased you're interviewing her, as she's not so well known here, but is overseas. Yes, she is. It is time to win a box of books and bits and bobs on Sunday morning with our famous five music quiz. 2101 is what to text to win that box, which goes to the first correct texter. So, what, it's simple really, what do our famous five songs have in common? Good luck if you're having a go, and here we go.

Well, we let that one run. The Living Years from Mike and the Mechanics. Neil Brown in Wakefield, congratulations, Neil. You've won the box, and we'll courier that out to you. The songs all mentioned fathers on Father's Day. Renee Fleming was beseeching her dad to take her to Portofino and buy a wedding ring so she could marry Renuccio. The band Bread seemed to be singing about a much-loved partner, but in fact, the songs a tribute to a much-loved dad. And those two great New Zealand songs both referenced fathers. The Waratahs with St. Peter's Rendezvous, a great lyric from Barry Saunders, and Graham Brazier's majestic Billy Bold.

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1: RNZ News at 11 o'clock. Atamarie, good morning. I'm Sarah Bradley. National is promising to help more people buy their first home by expanding access to the government's low deposit scheme if it's re-elected. The first home loan scheme lets buyers purchase their first home with a 5% deposit rather than 20%. National would allow people earning less than $300,000 a year access it. Housing spokesperson Chris Bishop says roughly half of the people who could use the scheme earn too much.
2: We're expecting thousands more individuals and couples and applicants to use the scheme. Not going to put a precise number on it, but we do expect by widening the eligibility, thousands more will use it.
1: The scheme is currently capped at $95,000 for single buyers with no dependents and $150,000 for multiple buyers or single buyers with dependents. US President Donald Trump's top negotiators have met Russian President Vladimir Putin in Moscow as efforts to end the war in Ukraine gather pace. Footage released by the Kremlin showed Steve Witkoff and Jared Kushner being greeted by Mr. Putin. The talks lasted 3 hours. Earlier, Mr. Trump said Mr. Witkoff and Mr. Kushner were bringing with them a proposal to end the war. They are travelling to Ukraine to meet President Volodymyr Zelensky tomorrow. The head of Auckland University's medical school believes the scheme, which sets aside places for Māori and Pacifica to train as doctors, is achieving what it is set out to do and should continue. ACT Party leader David Seymour secured a review of the scheme in the 2023 coalition agreement. The resulting report has not been publicly released, but Mr. Seymour says it shows unjustified discrimination is taking place. Professor Warwick Bagg says the scheme reflects the needs of the community and workforce. He is calling for the report to be released. The Education Ministry's contract with the Duffy Books and Homes charity could be opened to tender. The Ministry renewed the deal until the end of next year, but wants to explore a competitive tender process ahead of any further renewals. The Duffy Books program distributes more than 700,000 books a year to children in schools and early childhood centres and runs events promoting reading. And Nepal's former honorary consul to New Zealand says he was overwhelmed seeing the support for victims of last week's floods in the Himalayas at an event in Auckland yesterday. The New Zealand Wushu Dragon and Lion Dance Federation organised the fundraiser to supply fresh water and clothing to survivors. The president of the New Zealand Nepal Society, Dinesh Khadka, says the fundraiser helped Nepal feel less alone.
3: I'm so proud. So many people came to me and they say, I've been to Nepal, and even they could speak, even Kiwis, they could speak some Nepali word and they're greeting us.
1: Dinesh Khadka says Nepal needs help to recover from the disaster. That's the news.
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1: The last hour of Jim Mora is next, but first I've got the short forecast from Met Service to midnight tonight. Northland to Waikato, including Coromandel and Bay of Plenty. Partly cloudy this morning with isolated showers in Northland. Cloud increasing this afternoon and evening and scattered showers developing. Gisborne, Hawke's Bay and Wairarapa, high cloud, a few spots of evening rain. Waitomo to Wellington, including the central high country. Cloudy periods, a few showers, turning to rain this evening, possibly heavy in Wellington. Nelson, Marlborough and Canterbury, rain developing this morning, possibly heavy in the west. For Buller, Grey and Westland, periods of rain with heavy falls, rain easing in Westland this evening. Southland and Otago, mostly cloudy with scattered rain, easing to isolated showers this evening. Fiordland, periods of rain gradually clearing this afternoon and becoming partly cloudy. And for the Chatham Islands, fine spells, rain developing this evening. This is RNZ National. It's 4 minutes past 11.
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5: Kia ora tātou, lovely to have your company for our last hour. The World Stone Skimming Championships. You see, it wasn't just the rugby. The World Stone Skimming Championships have been held overnight, early this morning our time, on Easdale Island in the Inner Hebrides off Scotland. Our representatives, national reps, were Abby MacDonald and Jay Reeve. Queenstown's Abby MacDonald got shouted a trip over to compete, well, they both did, after she won the women's final here with a phenomenal skim of 72 metres, which I'm pretty sure meant she outdistanced the winning world championship distance from a woman last year in Scotland. Good morning, Abby.
6: Kia ora, Jim. How are we?
5: How are you? How did you go?
6: Elated. I'm on top of the world, quite literally. Over here in Scotland, I'm standing on the highest peak right now, Ben Nevis.
5: You
6: climbed it.
5: You've climbed Ben Nevis, metaphorically. No, but how did you do? Did you win?
6: Sitting there in the little Easdale Hall, and we're anticipating third place, second place, first place, New Zealand, Aotearoa. We brought it home.
5: You brought it home. Gee, what an ordeal to go through. Congratulations.
6: Thanks, Jim. It means a lot.
5: What was your distance, Abby?
6: Not very far, Jim. I'm not going to lie to you. There's pretty rocky conditions, windy conditions out there today. Windy conditions, but we got one over and that's all that matters.
5: There were 400 competitors. How many women?
6: There's a few nodding, 160. They've all agreed around the table. 160.
5: Okay, then. Big crowd.
6: Big crowd, big woos.
5: Do you get your skimming stones given to you? There were allegations last year of stone tampering.
6: Yeah, big news, big talks on the island. So the big rule of the EO World Stone Skimming Championships is you have to pick your rock from the island. And so last year, a few people were shaping their own stones, and so it was very honed in this year. You must pick them from the island. So I went down very early, picked my three stones, and one of them got me over the line.
5: One of them won. It was the stone of destiny. Actually, don't you stand on a place to throw from, which is called the something of destiny?
6: Yes.
5: I've just found it's called a skim of destiny, yeah. And then the stones have to pass through the ring of truth. We are talking to Queenstown's Abby MacDonald, who is now the world's stone skimming champion in the competition held early this morning on Easdale Island in Scotland. So everybody comes across from the mainland and just crowds around you as you throw.
6: Yes, correct. I had a big group of people that followed me over all the way from NZ.
5: I'm still not quite sure what your winning throw was. You must have a distance.
6: Did we get a distance? It's whispers. 32. I think we threw 32.
5: Gee, and that was enough to win.
6: 32 metres we're going for, Jim.
5: Okay. Can I just ask you before we leave you, because a lot of people would like to know the secret of stone skimming, great stone skimming. What's your technique? Is there any magic in what you do?
6: Oh, Jim, that's one secret I'll never tell.
5: Okay, then. You're an honorary New Zealander, aren't you, really, Abby? You're from the country across the Tasman originally.
6: Oh, you mean the West Island?
5: The West Island, yeah.
6: The West Island of Australia. Yeah, no, I've migrated over to the best country in the whole wide world, so we'll forget about them.
5: Okay, so we own you now, and you're our stone skimming champion.
6: Yes, correct. Licensed, owned by NZ.
5: And what have you won? What comes with the title?
6: A big trophy, and I've got a massive bottle of Scott, which has about 3 millimetres left in it.
5: Very good. All the best, Abby. have another glass of Scotch, and congratulations.
6: I'm for you, Jim.
5: Queenstown's Abby McDonald, the world stone skipping champion. You heard it here first, 10 past 11, RNZ National. And we remember 9/11, by the way, later this hour on Sunday morning. But right now, we'll embark on our useful science report.

0: Cab Calloway, the famous band leader, passed me a pancake mandrake.
1: Have a tomato, Plato.
0: Don't you mean have a tomato, Plato? Bonnie Harrison is here with Useful Science.
1: Watermelon, Alan? Is that bad?
0: Celery, Valerie.
1: Or you could put an Irish twist on it. You can have some asparagus, Faragus.
0: Oh, that's good.
1: Is it?
0: Well, it's different.
1: It's different.
0: Cab Calloway's most famous song was Minnie the Moocher.
1: Minnie the Moocher?
0: Mm.
1: I don't actually know what a moocher is.
0: A moocher is someone of dubious character.
1: Oh.
0: Sums that up without having to explain more. It had a famous refrain which went, Heidi, Heidi, hi. And the audiences would then sing Heidi, Heidi, hi back to him. And then the words got harder and harder. Anyway.
1: The BBC's been reporting on research which tells us what we already know. Certainly Cab Calloway already knew it. It's good to eat with other people.
0: Yes.
1: Yes. But the research comes with statistics. The

0: happiness report looking at the data from 150,000 people worldwide, the more meals that people shared with others, the better their emotional well-being, with pretty strong consistency. It's as predictive of life satisfaction as employment status, as income.
1: Really? That is a big claim. And not everybody has someone to eat with.
0: It's true.
1: Yeah.
0: In fact, according to the global market research company Circana, 50% of main meals at home are eaten completely alone in countries like ours. 59% of breakfasts, nearly 60% of lunches. We have entered the era of solo dining in a really big way, according to the Restaurant Association of New Zealand.
1: Well, at least the stigma's gone, or is going, about that.
0: True. Latin Americans average 9 shared meals a week, but South Asians, fewer than 4. More than 350,000 Kiwis live alone, but there are no stats on whether they eat alone all the time. And I found out something I didn't know about the word companion. It comes from the Latin words cum and panis, meaning with bread. Isn't that lovely? Yeah, eating in company. Speaking of eating in company, it also helps avoid dementia, says the BBC.
1: You know, I mean, currently there are quite a few changes in habits that seem to help avoid dementia. I'm not making light of it, but it's hard to keep up.
0: Well, a caveat here, to use another Latin word. Although solo eaters tend to have reduced brain volume in areas to do with cognitive function, that could be in part because when you eat alone, you don't tend to eat as nutritiously. And we're not just talking about old people. The problem is bigger, actually, among the young. There's various initiatives in different parts of the world using apps to get people together to eat. They might be, shy.
1: Yeah, that's good, because it is a lonely era.
0: This is also from the BBC, just quickly. It's good to smile at your dog.
1: I've sometimes wondered if dogs see the baring of teeth by a human as a threat.
0: Apparently not. The reward circuitry in the brains of dogs, the researchers put them through scanners at the University of Vienna, and it only lit up when humans were smiling. So with all other expressions, there was just no reaction. These are the same brain areas that register when dogs are being given food,
1: Yeah.
0: It's important. And the researchers say that even dogs that you pass in the street that you don't know, they like you smiling at them.
1: That's not when you're smiling, the dog world smiles at you.
0: This is in Popular Science. Jim Mora, do you take your shoes off when you enter your home?
1: They said to ask me that in Popular Science, did they?
0: Yeah, they did. It says, can you ask Jim Mora if he takes his shoes off when he enters the house?
1: Can I ask you first?
0: Yeah, I do.
1: Do you?
0: I walk in the door, I take my shoes off, and I switch into my slippers.
1: Great.
0: What about you?
1: I go through phases of it. The phases, I'm ashamed to say, are usually brief.
0: Uh-huh. Well, you can rest assured that you're in good company. Or perhaps bad company. I think people will be pretty familiar with the tikanga concept that requires removing your shoes when you enter a whare nui. It's a sign of respect.
1: Mm-hmm.
0: But evidently, most New Zealanders keep their shoes on inside their homes. Taking them off is the norm in Asia, in the Middle East, parts of Northern and Central Europe, and I'm going to tell you how bad it is to leave them on.
1: Must you? Don't we know?
0: Not everything. This is research from Marymount Manhattan College. Carpets, especially around entranceways, are sinks of fecal pathogens.
1: Couldn't you have used nicer words?
0: Also, lead tends to enter your home on shoes.
1: Okay.
0: In that company, so do pesticides and fertilizers. You make allergies worse if you don't take your shoes off as well.
1: I blocked my ears for that.
0: You still have time to change your ways. On Science Daily, they've found out why ancient Egyptian princesses were buried with weapons some odd 4,000 years ago.
1: Yeah.
0: It's been thought that this was just set dressing. It was ceremonial decoration. But it seems in those days they were actually more Xena warrior princesses.
1: Oh, how do they know?

0: Researchers, they were studying royal mummies, and they found bone development in these women that were consistent with years of archery or other strenuous weapons use. And there were healed injuries that suggested hunting or military training, the use of weapons like maces and daggers. You know, many injuries, they were quite severe for young women. The princesses appear to have received medical treatment that allowed them to recover, but they died young by our standards.
1: Are you sure they were princesses?
0: Yeah, that they daughters of the pharaoh.
1: Okay,
0: and they were buried with these beautiful, you know, exquisite jewellery, and these weapons. So scholars are arguing about how to interpret the bone evidence. This is from the Institute of Bioarchaeology in London, in collaboration with some Egyptian university scholars. But at the very least, we have a whole lot more to ponder about the roles played by women in that part of the ancient world.
1: That actually is fascinating.
0: What else? Researchers in Berlin, they've found a cancer therapy that puts severe rheumatoid arthritis into remission. Just medication-free remission in half of the trial cases, so they say.
1: Wow.
0: This is CAR-T cell therapy. It changes a patient's own immune cells in a lab so they can find and destroy cancer cells.
1: Promising.
0: Mm.
1: Yeah.
0: And from a new study published in the European Journal of Nutrition, coffee does different things for men and women. So for men, the body handles sugar and insulin in a healthier way, and there's higher testosterone. For women, less testosterone from drinking coffee, which usually means a lower chance of acne, unwanted hair growth, or irregular menstrual cycles. So overall, the results imply that coffee can improve metabolic health and that hormonal pathways might be part of the reason why.
1: Gee, you're ripping through the information today. Must be the coffee. Is it the coffee?
0: It's the coffee. And on Neuroscience News Online, you've got to think there must be more treatments in the pipeline for neurodegenerative diseases. Researchers have discovered that a protein that's found in young people, it's called TIMP2, when supplemented into older mice, it improved the brain's ability to clear cellular debris, reduce inflammation. The old mice were rejuvenated, and the researchers see a pretty promising new avenue for human applications. You can retain TIMP2 to a certain extent as you age with exercise.
1: The billionaires will be onto that one.
0: Mm. In Science Alert again, the drug metformin, it's probably familiar to people with type 2 diabetes. It's looking promising for slowing down biological aging just generally. What metformin does, it helps lower your blood glucose, and they are discovering it can also reduce oxidative stress and improve your insulin sensitivity. These processes all contribute to slowing cellular aging. It works in worms.
1: It works in worms.
0: Yeah,
1: that'll be great for people with worms. I mean, the worms will be younger.
0: Well, it extended their lifespans, and in humans, just one notable study, it found that metformin intake among patients with type 2 diabetes, it was associated with epigenetic evidence of slower aging compared with people who didn't take the drug. The report says clinical trials could finally deliver some hard evidence to back up the multitude of the more promising signals seen so far. Quoting the research findings here, metformin could be the wonder drug that redefines the limits of healthy ageing.
1: Well, here's hoping. I mean, we hear versions of these sorts of promises regularly, not meaning to be a Grinch.
0: No.
1: Yeah.
0: Pinch of salt, isn't it? This is interesting as well. I'm going to take you back to the 1880s. Where a newly dug well in Texas became known as the Crazy Well after a woman who drank from it daily purportedly overcame what seemed like dementia. And off the back of that, a big industry sprang up selling crazy water from that well. You can still buy it in Texas.
1: I hesitate to ask, but is there any evidence that drinking this water does anything?
0: Not that I could ascertain, no. Although I did come across interesting research for the National Institutes of Health in the US suggesting that drinking more water generally improves mood and sleep.
1: You seem to have changed the subject, so we are talking about crazy water. Why?
0: Because it's been found that the crazy water, the water in question, it's rich in lithium, which is naturally occurring in the groundwater. And the idea that the metal lithium might have a role in treating dementia, it's starting to gain traction, you know, centuries on from crazy water. So starting next month, lithium orotate, which is a type of lithium salt, it's going to be tested for the first time in people with early Alzheimer's disease in this clinical trial at Johns Hopkins University. There's already been Harvard research which shows that lithium orotate reversed memory loss in mouse models of Alzheimer's.
1: There are quite a few mice and the odd worm mentioned in your research this morning, together with optimism that something good may be in store for us. So what foods actually contain lithium? Quite a few, isn't it?
0: Oh, yes. It's mainly your whole grains, like wheat and oats, leafy vegetables in trace amounts, pistachios as well, coriander, garlic, and lentils as well.
1: There's so much advice regarding lentils these days, and I never eat lentils. Do you eat lentils?
0: I love lentils.
1: Oh, there's something wrong with my diet.
0: Well, there's actually no shortage of lithium in the soil in New Zealand, so maybe you're getting enough. But uptake in plants can be a bit tricky, apparently. Anyway, to literally go back to the well.
1: Oh, we're back to the crazy water.
0: Thousands of people flocked to this well. Among them, a man named Ed Dismuke. Ed had, according to Ed, been told by his doctor that there was no remedy for this life-threatening stomach disease. He began drinking the magic water from the crazy well, and wouldn't you know it, his stomach gave him no more trouble, and he founded the famous mineral water company.
1: It's a miracle.
0: It's a miracle. It's a commercial miracle. I will note, lithium, it's a high-risk medication. You know, although you're not at risk from just a normal diet. I read that cutting out coffee or tea suddenly, that can raise your lithium levels. Something else to think about before I go from live science. Have a guess. How many cosmic particles do you think are passing through your body at any moment?
1: Cosmic particles.
0: Yes, cosmic particles.
1: 11.
0: How did you come up with 11?
1: I can sense them, I think.
0: Non-sense them, you mean. The average person can only have the one or two interactions with a cosmic particle in their entire life. These are called neutrinos. And get this, a bit higher than 11, an estimated 100 trillion of them are passing through us every second.
1: So you've just had 100 trillion neutrinos coursing through you, as you said, maybe 200 million as you said that.
0: Yes, or in your case, just 11.
1: Where do they come from?
0: They're from distant stars, supernovas, cosmic rays just hitting our atmosphere, bit of leftover radiation from the Big Bang.
1: Oh, that was so long ago, the Big Bang. Wouldn't we get most of ours from the sun?
0: Yeah, I think so. When hydrogen is fused into helium, neutrinos are the byproduct. So they shoot through us, through the whole Earth, and then they just zip away. And what I liked about the story is this physics professor saying, this is a quote, "The fact that most of these particles never interact with us demonstrates that there is an underlying reality to our existence, most of which we are not even aware of."
1: Oh, The ghost particles. We are children of the universe.
0: We are, aren't we?
1: No less than the trees and the stars, we have a right to be here. And whether or not it is clear to you, Bonnie, no doubt the universe is unfolding as it should.
0: Oh, this is your morning for song lyrics.
1: It became a song, yes.
0: And I appreciate you not singing it. And on that cosmic note, if you see what I did there.
1: I saw what you did there.
0: Yeah, I will just walk through the neutrino storm and talk to you again next week.
1: Bonnie Harrison, thank you. 27 minutes past 11 on Father's Day. And this song has played millions, squillions of times around the English-speaking world, but that's because it's good. Harry Chapin once said, "The song scared him senseless as he thought about what it meant for his relationship with his son, Joshua. And Josh, sadly, was only 9 years old when his dad died in an accident on a motorway. The relationship was never tested the way it is in this song. But Harry, I suppose, had reason to be scared. His life was so busy. It was a hectic blur of good works and charity concerts. He was on his way to one of them when he died. But Josh Chapin said that his father was a great dad and made him feel loved. He was never ambivalent about him, even though Harry, at the peak of his fame, would be spending 290 nights a year, apparently, away from home.

0: Harry Chapin and the Cats in the Cradle, 28 minutes to midday, and one more guest to talk to. This week we'll see the 25th anniversary of one of the truly world-changing events. 25 years ago, the median price for a house in Auckland, as we were living then, was $248,000. A typical New Zealand home cost between 4 and 5 years' worth of household income. We were worried about the imminent financial collapse of Air New Zealand and its Australian subsidiary ANZET. The Black Caps were preparing for an upcoming cricket tour of Pakistan, which in the end was cancelled. It was early September 2001, and on the 11th of that month, 2,753 people at the World Trade Center died when terrorists commandeered planes and flew them into its buildings. And this coming week marks the 25th anniversary of 9/11, and many New Zealanders awoke to the utterly shocking news and saw the terrible pictures of large aircraft flying into those twin towers. That's what most of us first saw, I think, and those of us old enough will never forget it, or where we were either, probably, as the world changed. Piloting one of those planes was the leader of the men who committed those terror attacks, Mohammed Atta, and one of the US control towers was able to eavesdrop as he tried to calm his passengers on his plane by pretending a hijack was happening.
1: We have some planes. Stay quiet and you'll be okay. We are turning to the airport.
2: And who's trying to call me here? American 11, are you trying to call?
1: Nobody moved. Everything was okay.
0: But of course, it soon became apparent that everything was terribly wrong as air traffic controllers asked other pilots what was happening in the sky.
3: Hey, can you look out your window right now?
4: Yeah.
3: Can you see a guy at about 4,000 feet, about 5 east of the airport right now? Looks like he's...
4: Yeah, I see him.
3: You see, guy, look, is he descending for the building also?
4: He's descending really quick too. Yeah.
3: Well, that's
4: 2,500 feet now. He just dropped 800 feet in like one sweep.
3: That's another situation. What kind of airplane is that? Can you guys tell?
4: I don't know. I'll read it out in a minute. Another one just hit the building.
3: Wow.
4: Wow. Another one
3: just hit the World Trade.
4: The whole building just came apart.
3: Oh, holy smokes!
0: The well-known essayist, lawyer, and writer for the City Journal, Jonathan Clark, is joining us. Thank you for being able to do so, Jonathan.
5: Thank you very much, Jim. I'm glad to be with you.
0: So daily life in the world, the scene-setting question, has changed profoundly. We can argue not only with global politics, but, you know, travel controls and counter-terrorism operations resulting in hundreds of thousands of deaths and surveillance of citizens, anti-Muslim sentiment, general unease too, Jonathan. Do you agree? Did 9/11 rob the West of its confidence to a large extent? How do you see the legacy?
5: I think in the United States, initially the attacks resulted in a surge of confidence, or at least in a surge of conviction. We were shocked, of course, by what had happened, but we knew we had the capacity to respond forcefully. One day, I think we'll look back and say that American power peaked on September 10th of 2001. We had enemies, but we didn't really have rivals yet. And we had a high degree of political consensus still in the United States. Our relationships with our European allies were strong at that point. The loss of confidence probably began a little bit later, when we began to understand that we were not going to be able to impose our will on the Muslim world. The West's loss of confidence probably has less to do with American wars than with a broader problem. I think we've forgotten how to defend our values, or maybe after the Cold War, we simply got out of the habit of doing so. The Western chauvinism, you might call it, that prevailed in the middle of the 20th century started to look a little bit more doubtful to us. And then mass migration put our ideas under even more pressure.
0: So we live in a more ambivalent world in all sorts of ways. Okay. You slept through the attacks that morning, didn't you?
5: I did. It's a little bit embarrassing to say now, but I was unemployed on September 11th and I slept in. As every New Yorker remembers, 9/11 was a beautiful morning, an absolutely crystal clear day. But when I looked out the window, I saw an odd thing. normally there would have been heavy traffic on Central Park West, but the road was closed. And in place of the cars that I would have expected to see, there were people walking in the middle of the street carrying briefcases and shoulder bags, and some of them were very dirty. And so I thought to myself, well, that's probably not good. Something has happened. But honestly, Jim, at that moment, I wasn't all that alarmed. There's always something going on in New York, and you learn not to jump at shadows, I suppose.
0: So an unusual morning, and of course, we know the rest. Shortly after 9/11, you began working in Manhattan as a lawyer. What was that like for you in the emotional aftermath, and what was the temper of that time like as well?
5: The emotional atmosphere in the city was very intense at that time, as you can imagine. They were still pulling bodies from the rubble at Ground Zero. And we were all reading these obituaries that the New York Times was publishing about the victims. Really beautiful things, great journalism, but terribly sad, of course. I was just getting my career started as a lawyer. I was working very long hours. As you may know, the business model of American corporate law firms is that you work the younger lawyers to the brink of collapse, and then you either promote them or you replace them. And I feel a sense of guilt in retrospect that there were people down at 9/11 busy digging out from under the rubble, and I was in a law firm billing hours trying to advance my personal agenda, but at the time I couldn't think of anything else to do.
0: Yeah, and life always goes on, whatever. The wars in Iraq and Afghanistan that followed 9/11, you say they have been buried under enough cant that by now they hardly register as events. It is interesting how we forget those details. Why, do you think?
5: For me, I had supported the Iraq war, and I was motivated to filter out evidence that we were not succeeding in Iraq. I committed myself emotionally and intellectually to this idea that we would succeed, and I was anchored on that belief. And so probably for that reason, I was reluctant to consider the growing evidence that our presence in Iraq was a mistake. As I said, my emotional state at that time was not great, and I was not thinking very clearly.
0: Well, nor were a lot of people. I think from the distance we had, there were probably many people asking, well, where are these weapons of mass destruction?
5: I think that's right. I never believed that Iraq was a threat to the security of the United States. I supported the Iraq war on, I guess, partly on humanitarian grounds because of what I thought about the Saddam Hussein regime, but also more broadly because I had a probably mistaken belief that we could show the world that American power could be used for good.
0: Whether you love American foreign policy or loathe American foreign policy, the US can be a force for good, of course. Why do you think that everything the US did in Afghanistan, especially for women, was so easily undone? I mean, those young Taliban 2.0 men with their suits and their smartphones seemed quite liberal to begin with, Jonathan.
5: I think we were all shocked by how quickly it came apart after the U.S. Army left. In the end, the Afghan army that we'd spent billions of dollars training simply wouldn't stand up and fight to defend the country. But, you know, this goes to a specific American bias, I'd say, which is that we tend to have an overly optimistic belief in what American power can do in the world. Afghanistan had a deep culture that had accumulated over a long period, but we didn't take that culture seriously in America. We regarded it as atavistic and medieval, and so we underestimated how strong its roots were. We assumed those differences would be neutered if the people saw the U.S. Army providing peace and security and bottled water, and we underestimated the strength of those differences, I would say, in Iraq and Afghanistan. We're talking about identity, and when identity is threatened, violence often ensues.
0: We've been seeing now that same gap, well, not the same, but similar,
6: between moderate and, to use your word, atavistic with the Iranians, haven't we? What the ones at the negotiating table say is undone by the ones actually in charge. So why do you think strategic minds in the US, you know, the cleverest people in the room, are perennially imbued with this unrealistic optimism?
5: Optimism is a useful thing to possess. I mean, we're basically a commercial society. You might say we're almost a sales culture. You know, we believe in a firm handshake and a winning smile. That's at the root of our self-conception, I would say. But that optimism might be a blind spot when it comes to foreign policy. The history of the 20th and 21st century gives a lot of evidence of the tendency of everything to go to hell, if you will. And in foreign policy, that should probably be the governing assumption. First, that you have limited control over the course of events. And second, that it probably won't work out the way you hoped in the end. So Vietnam, Iraq, Afghanistan, these are all different American foreign policy stories, but in a sense, they're all the same story. Optimism confronts reality.
6: You could possibly apply that observation to other leaders in our time. Is it fair to think that deposing Saddam Hussein, despite all his cruelties, at a time when his tyranny seemed to have mellowed and he was writing sentimental poetry, as I recall, and likewise with Colonel Gaddafi when he had given up on his nuclear ambitions, deposing them nominally in both cases to achieve regional stability, that they were just basic errors of judgment shared by France, the United States and the UK. Is that a fair suggestion in your mind?
5: I think we were half right. We were right that those were exceptionally brutal regimes. They were brutal with their own people. They were sources of regional instability. I mean, people who remember the Iran-Iraq war, that probably killed 500,000 people on both sides. So we were not wrong in our judgments about the regimes, but it doesn't follow that deposing those regimes was the right strategic course. Iraq was stable in its own way before the U.S. invasion. So we had some responsibility, I think, not to make things worse.
6: Well, in Libya, of course, the floodgates opened in a variety of respects, and the country and that northern area of Africa is still in turmoil.
5: That's right. Removing Gaddafi didn't necessarily lead to less violence or a better quality of life for Libyans. And it may be that our strategic decision was not the right one. But I do think that that decision was more defensible in retrospect than the invasion of Iraq.
6: We're talking with Jonathan Clark about the legacy of 9/11. You write about the indelible sights in our minds, like the people who jumped from the highest buildings in the world. What did that, understandably, do to the quality of Americans' judgment in the years that followed?
5: That video footage was something that we all replayed in our minds over and over. And of course, we put ourselves in the places of those human beings who confronted a circumstance so dire that jumping to their death seemed like the better course of action. And that emotional atmosphere, that charged atmosphere, was something we all shared in New York after 9/11. There were people who opposed the war and who said so at the time, so I can't indict everybody equally.
6: This may be the last anniversary on which 9/11 will be memory, you say. So the question is, what will it continue to mean?
5: For me, there's only one thing from 9/11 that's irreducible. And that's the sacrifice of the firefighters and the policemen that ran into the towers that day and gave their lives trying to save total strangers. 343 firefighters and 60 police officers. Words are pretty debased currency at the moment in American politics, but those 403 men and women did what they did in part because they took an oath. And when the time came, they did their duty. And so that's the only thing that's left that's I think, not possible to argue about.
6: Every year, the Tunnel to Towers 5K run and walk is held to honour the memory of Stephen Siller. I think they're expecting 30,000 this year. Tell us about Stephen Siller, if you would.
5: Stephen Siller was an FDNY veteran. He worked at a firehouse in Brooklyn. On 9/11, his overnight shift had just ended when he heard about the attacks on the tower. So he was off the clock. But instead of doing what any sensible person would do and go home, he decided he had to get to the Trade Center to help. He got in his car and he tried to drive through the Brooklyn Battery Tunnel, which is a tunnel that runs underneath the Hudson River from my part of Brooklyn into lower Manhattan. But by that point, the tunnel was closed to vehicle traffic. He got out of his car, he put on 60 pounds of firefighting gear, and he jogged through the Brooklyn Battery Tunnel into lower Manhattan. That's a distance of about 2 miles. And he's believed to have died in the collapse of the South Tower.
6: Mm. And his brother is in charge of the organization commemorating his death and his courage. And I was reading that the money that's been raised, 2,000 mortgage-free homes have been built, scholarships given to the children of, you know, the victims. An enormous amount of good has been done out of what he did.
5: The city has responded with considerable help from the federal government, has responded very well in terms of supporting the people the families of the people who died on 9/11. And yes, scholarships have been raised, mortgages have been paid off. So the sacrifice has been recognized, and that's something to be proud of, I think.
6: Yeah. I see families of 9/11 victims have amassed tens of thousands of signatures now on a petition asking the Mayor, Zoran Mamdani, to stay away from the 25th anniversary ceremonies like the Tunnel to Towers walk. His public statements about the event, they're argued about. I mean, he's emphasised the hostility towards his Muslim family in the aftermath, you know, how they felt vulnerable in New York. But he has also, across the years, condemned the attacks as horrific. Is there still an emotional consensus regarding 9/11 in a much more diverse population now?
5: He's the mayor of New York, and if he wants to come pay his respects, then I think he should be allowed to do so. If he does come, I trust that his remarks will be in keeping with the occasion. In terms of whether there is still an emotional consensus, inevitably that consensus has weakened, but partly because of what we were just discussing, which is that younger Americans don't really remember 9/11 the way we do. There must have come a day when most Americans no longer had any firsthand memory of Pearl Harbor. I suppose, looking at the calendar, that day probably came sometime in the 1960s. And the disappearance of that sense of shared history is a loss, inevitably, and it's a loss that we should mark. But I guess we have to hope that it's also an opportunity to build new coalitions and to move forward in some way together.
6: The Wall Street Journal Pulitzer Prize winning columnist Peggy Noonan had a strange apprehension of 9/11 in a column she wrote beforehand called There Is No Time. And I'm having to paraphrase it, hopefully not too crudely. She said there are 3 billion men in the world and it only takes 6 bright ones to plot destruction. Something's up, she wrote. Everything's wonderful, but a world is ending and we sense it. And she went on to say that the target of whatever was going to happen was its most important place, the great city of Manhattan, the psychological center of our modernity, our hedonism, our creativity, our hard-shouldered hipness, our unthinking arrogance. We must press government officials to face the big, terrible thing that's coming to New York. Now, it's a piece impossible to do justice to in a brief quote, because it is an essay about how we brought 9/11 into being because of our neglect of the time to come. Was she right?
5: The American national security apparatus certainly knew something was coming. Osama bin Laden told us repeatedly that he was planning something big. We knew there were al-Qaeda operatives in the United States, more than we could track, apparently. As they say, all the lights in the system were blinking red. I think Noonan's description of New York in that period is pretty apt. I especially like hard-shouldered hipness. Scott Fitzgerald would have been happy to have written that, I think, as a description of the city that he also loved. But to say that our arrogance brought forth the attacks, I'm not sure what that would mean exactly. You could say that our ability to project American power into four corners of the globe was likely to bring resentment and was likely to bring backlash. And probably we didn't take sufficient account of that possibility. But that's different from saying that we invited or deserved the attacks. And I don't think that's what Noonan meant.
6: Prior to 9/11, the New York Times writer John Tierney said, so many people are now living in peace that you don't have to be a dreamer like John Lennon to take seriously the question, the end of war? Question mark. And Julian Simon, the economist, had told Tierney that there is less and less to be gained economically from war as people get richer and smarter. Their lives and their knowledge become far more valuable than the land, the minerals, the natural resources they used to fight over. I know this because I collect predictions.
5: Land and resources are among the reasons the countries go to war, but I think identity and grievance are more important. Russia's war against Ukraine is about land and resources, at least in part. Ukraine is a resource-rich country. But even there, Putin seems to be motivated by a deeper sense of grievance and national destiny. He's got some vestigial feeling for the Soviet Union, I think. I don't think that motives of this kind are likely to disappear. Human beings are pretty persistent in our greed and our irrationality. So vigilance and defense of liberty is as necessary as ever, I'd say.
6: I'm drawing a long bow with my last question, I know, but when we last talked with you about our self-focus now, you know, our obsession with identity, more than 50% of teens reporting dissatisfaction with their appearance, high social media consumption linked with increased body anxiety and depression and eating disorders and so on. Everything we hear about. Might we conclude that part of the reason is an absence now of the transcendent sense of purpose still evident in countries that aren't Western, and also, of course, where the so-called terrorists come from?
5: Absence of purpose is certainly an issue among young people in the West. My own children can't seem to conceive of any source of meaning that doesn't involve making their name known to other teenagers. I'm not sure, though, that terrorism is motivated by transcendent purpose. Probably individual suicide bombers do have that feeling, at least some of them do. But on the civilizational level, terrorism seems to me to be motivated by humiliation and despair. Most of the 9/11 hijackers came from Saudi Arabia. Mohammed Atta, who flew American Airlines Flight 11 into the North Tower, came from Egypt. He was from the Egyptian middle class. His father was a lawyer. And Atta was training in Germany to be an architect. He was a person of considerable intelligence. He was very serious about his studies. But he seems to have been trapped inside a particularly impoverished view of human possibility, almost a wholly negative conception of what his own life was meant to be. The word people use to describe him over and over is joyless. And I can't help but connect that to the society he came from. But Ziad Jarrah, who was also a member of the Hamburg cell, was apparently a happy, social young man with a girlfriend and considerable gifts. But in the end, he consecrated himself to the same purpose that Atta did. So I think we have to admit that there's a mystery at the heart of all of this that we may never solve.
6: Good to talk with you. Thank you very much for joining us and for giving us the time.
5: Thank you so much, Jim. I appreciate it.
6: Jonathan Clark,
0: on 9/11. And speaking of time, we don't have much of it left before midday, but Perlina Lau is with us. She's on Culture 101 Afternoon. Kia ora.
7: Kia ora, Jim. On the show today, I'm chatting to Nick Russell, a Northern Irish Kiwi who's written a new memoir called Bollocks, and in it she writes about losing her three-year-old daughter, fighting breast cancer, having a heart transplant and a Parkinson's diagnosis all before the age of 50. It's a lot of challenges. And we talk about just that sort of relentless grief and coping with all that, but also still living life and finding joy in the everyday. So quite inspirational in that way as well. And we're also going to meet Mike Allen, who is a financial advisor by day, saxophonist by night, and he's playing in the Auckland Philharmonia Community Bash this afternoon. And so I want to ask you, 2101, send in your text. I'd love to know, what is a hobby or a skill that you've come back to later in life? So it could be an instrument, it could be an art form, rejoining a group or a club maybe.
0: Yeah. Oh, so he hasn't been a regular saxophonist.
7: No, he re-picked it up when he was in his 40s. So he played it as a kid, you know, as many of us do. You pick up an instrument.
0: Yeah.
7: He put it behind, he delved into the world of finance, did very well there, and then he picked up the saxophone again in his 40s, and he loves it. He still plays every day. Has a bit of a practice, so he's playing in the bash this afternoon. But I'd love to know, what is something you've revisited later in life as an adult, and whether you do it as a hobby, a club? 2101, text me. I'd love to know.
0: You'll get some interesting suggestions.
7: Yeah, because I imagine for lots of people it might be a sport as well, but I think instruments or something crafty.
0: Rocket science, molecular chemistry.
7: Yeah. That's your specialty, your side hustle.
0: I wish. How about you, though?
7: Do you know what? In my 20s, I think I hired a trumpet for a year. You had to hire. So I went to the shop, KBB Music. You had to hire it for a year. And I think I learned to play a scale. And that was it was tough. Trumpets are tough.
0: You could hire a trumpet.
7: Yeah. I mean, how often you play it is up to you. But I had it for a year, at least.
0: So you're going back to it.
7: Well, yeah.
0: We'll keep you to that. Yeah. Perlina Lau, Culture 101, on the
7: solo
0: way.
7: Next week.
0: That's right, next week's show. Jeremy Veal ran the operation for us this morning, as usual. Our thanks to him, to Danielle Street, our line producer, and Carol Stiles as well, and our great guests, and most of all, you. Thank you very much for listening to us. We're back next Sunday at 8 o'clock.

0: 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Kia ora, good afternoon. I'm Alison Leonard. Vladimir Putin has held talks in the Kremlin with Donald Trump's envoys, who are making another push to end Russia's war with Ukraine. The Russian president told Steve Witkoff and Jared Kushner he was grateful for the renewed diplomatic momentum. The BBC's Steve Rosenberg reports.
1: Vladimir Putin, up to this point, has appeared determined to push on with his military campaign with the war, believing that despite all the problems, despite the huge losses Russia has suffered on the battlefield, and despite the economic pain, he believes that Russia has the initiative on the battlefield, and that, you know, in this war of attrition, Russia will eventually emerge the winner. And from what the Kremlin has been saying in the last few days, it doesn't appear that the Russian position, the Kremlin's position, has changed at all.
0: The US envoys are now expected to have talks in the Ukrainian capital, Kiev. A Ukrainian MP, Alexander Merezko, has welcomed this, but is not hopeful about an outcome.
2: It doesn't bode well for Ukraine because they preferred to come to Moscow first. They visited Moscow, if I'm not mistaken, 10 or 11 times already, and they have never been to Kiev. So if they come to Ukraine and see for themselves what's going on, yes, it's a good news, but I strongly doubt that it will change the whole situation. Putin is not interested in any serious peace negotiations.
0: Analysts are pessimistic about a breakthrough from the talks. The Green Party is promising to break up the supermarket duopoly by creating a publicly owned supermarket chain called KiwiMart. Co-leader Chloe Schwalbrick says there is no shortage of food, but it's becoming too expensive for many. She says the solution is a supermarket owned by all New Zealanders. The Greens would also ban price gouging at supermarkets and in other uncompetitive sectors such as energy and fuel. A Green government would require the two chains to sell at least 120 stores and distribution centre capacity into public ownership. 10 days on from the devastating floods that hit central Nepal, aid agencies are warning that health services in Nepal are stretched. The director of World Vision Nepal, Roslyn Gabriel, says hygiene is a worry.
3: There is a real growing concern for health and outbreak of secondary illnesses. So whether that be related to unsafe water, very poor hygienic conditions that we're seeing, or whether it be the overcrowding in the evacuations themselves.
0: The death toll from the flooding has risen to 1,300 and 5,000 people are still unaccounted for.